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SAFM has signed a code of conduct that is enforced by the Broadcasting Complaints Commission of South Africa. Under the code, we are committed to giving news that is accurate, comment that is fair, and programming that is not harmful, does not amount to hate speech, or contain violence or explicit sex. If you think we are not living up to that code, then you can inform the Broadcasting Complaints Commission of South Africa. Direct any complaints in writing to the Broadcasting Complaints Commission of South Africa. PO Box 142365, Craig Hall 2024. 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

0: It's Michael Jackson's. Who is it? Ask that question lately. Good morning. A very warm good morning to you, South Africa. It's a Monday morning. Oh, yeah. We're entering the third week of September. Believe it. 8 minutes after 3 a.m. The door is wide open. Come on in. Welcome. Welcome. Yeah, September is moving quite confidently now. Stepping in pace. And at this point, if you haven't started that thing you said you'd start at the beginning of this year, or at least this year, well, that calendar is beginning to look quite judgmental. Oh, yeah, look at it. But perhaps this morning, it's a good time to think about what we're asking for next. Oh, yeah, always a good moment to begin again, to turn over that page, to write it all over again, right? Imagine that, a world of opportunities. Fancy the fact that you can choose for it to become so. Many of us, yeah, we want more, of course. Please, sir, give me some more. We want more money, a better job, a promotion, certainly a bigger business, a leadership position maybe, more recognition, more opportunities, more. And there's something quite simple about wanting more and knowing that there's absolutely nothing wrong with that want. So the question this morning I want us to sit with as we begin together after three is this. What if getting more requires more from you? It is that kind of balance out, isn't it? It requires not just more hours, not just more effort, but certainly more capacity. Oh yes, capacity, the ability to handle greater responsibility. More pressure, more decisions, more uncertainty, more people depending on you. Because we often think about opportunity in itself. We imagine the salary, the title, the position, the freedom, the lifestyle. But we don't always think about what the opportunity is going to demand from us. You can pray for a bigger platform and then discover that the bigger platform comes with bigger criticism. You can pray for leadership and discover that leadership means making unpopular decisions. You can pray for more money and discover that more money requires greater financial discipline. You can ask for a better job and discover that the new position requires skills you've never quite had to use before. And suddenly you're thinking, oh, this is what came with it. And that's what we're talking about on opening this morning. Enlarging your capacity, also known as enlarging your territory to a degree. But you need the capacity to facilitate this, because sometimes the issue isn't that the opportunity hasn't arrived. Sometimes we need to ask whether we are developing into someone who can carry it. So yes, it's all good. Let's discuss it. It's a safe space in here. How are you feeling? Let's do it. Gorgeous, brand new day. And a brand new week at that. Connect on WhatsApp as you do. 0614 104 107. A very good, warm, beautiful good morning to you.
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0: quite a lineup this morning. A whole orchestra, musicians coming together, featuring each other, and doing amazing, amazing work. Some remixes in the mix too. John Legend started it off with Melanie Fiona. And then, of course, Common and the Roots, sending me way back to my influence in hip-hop. Really great. It would be good to have Common, the Roots, do some more work, right? Soulful sounds. Wake up, everybody. There it is. Proclaiming a brand new day. Amifaku, Black Coffee, and Gala remixed. Featuring and remixing the song There's Music in the Air. What a gorgeous rendition. That says enough. It's a beautiful day. Let's do it. It's an intimate space, though, in the first hour of Quantum. Now 20 minutes after 3 a.m. And so let's sit with some uncomfortability, because that space is safe. Think of this. Are you genuinely perhaps stuck in your life? Or have you simply become very comfortable being good at the level you're currently at? It's not a judgment. It's a consideration. Things that we need to look in at within ourselves, right? So these two things can sit very, very close together and feel quite similar. Being stuck and, you know, comfortability with where you are. It might feel like nothing is happening, certainly. You do the same job, you're earning roughly the same money, living in the same routine, watching other people move forward, and you seem to be quite comfortable. But you're starting to think, when is it going to be my turn? But sometimes, being good at what you currently do can actually keep you comfortable. Yeah? Think about it. You're competent. People know they can rely on you. You know exactly what is expected of you. You don't have to struggle too much. And because you're comfortable, you may not have a reason to stretch. But the next level often requires something quite different. Think about someone who wants to become, say, a manager. Being excellent at your own job doesn't automatically mean you're ready to manage other people. Now, you have it to delegate, quite frankly. That is primal in management. You have to give feedback, deal with conflicts, make decisions, take responsibility when something goes wrong. You may have to lead people who are older than you or more experienced than you or simply don't agree with you. That's a different capacity, and it happens everywhere. The person who is brilliant at their craft may not know how to run a business, for example. The person who is a fantastic employee may struggle to lead a team. The person who has always been financially comfortable may not know how to manage a significant increase in income. The person who is extremely intelligent may struggle with emotional regulation under pressure. So sometimes the question isn't, why isn't my life moving? It's, what am I doing to become capable of moving into the next level? Because time passing doesn't actually automatically make us more capable. You can spend 5 years in the same environment without developing 5 years worth of new capacity. You can have experience without expansion, and perhaps that's the distinction we need to make this morning. Think about it. Are you stuck? Or have you stopped stretching yourself? All right, it takes a bit of honesty, but if you're safe with yourself, you know that it's going to be all good. It's all about unraveling, discussing, and looking in closely at perhaps what needs to change so that you can facilitate the capacity to bring in and work with the growth you so are, yearning for, essentially. 24 after 3, Confidence Lemme joins us in studio to have exactly this conversation. Enlarging your capacity, right? Can you handle what you're asking for? Think about it. 0614 104 107. Perhaps you speak to experience. Please do share with it, because we learn through shared stories.
1: Our heritage is more than where we come from. 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
2: So, think about this, right? What if tomorrow comes today, for example? Now, let's take that one step further. Imagine that the thing you've been asking for actually happens right now. You get the call, you get the promotion, the better job, the business contract, the funding, the leadership position, the opportunity you've been waiting for, and you don't have to chase it anymore. It's yours, all yours. And how would that make you feel? I mean, certainly there's excitement. You to some degree feel relieved, grateful, absolutely. But then Monday comes, right? A day like today, and suddenly people are looking to you for answers. There's more work, there's more responsibility. That big R. There's more decisions, more accountability. The person, nobody is checking whether you've done the work anymore, right? Nobody's checking in on you. You're leading. You are now that person responsible for making sure that the work gets done. That's where your capacity gets tested, because sometimes we're ready for the opportunity but not the responsibility attached to it. We're ready for the announcements, we're ready for the congratulations, we're ready to tell everybody, I got the job. But are we really ready for everything that the job requires? Let's hone in on that. And that's why preparation matters. If you're waiting for the opportunity before you develop yourself, you may find yourself trying to build the plane while you're already flying it. That doesn't quite go together. So ask yourself this morning. We work with this together. It's a quantum life, so think about it. If I earned significantly more money tomorrow, would I know how to manage it? If I become a manager tomorrow, would I know how to lead people? If my business suddenly took off, would I have systems to handle the growth? If I received the platform I've been asking for, would I have something valuable to say? If I suddenly had greater responsibility, would my discipline match it? These are questions we need to look at and apply it in direct relation to your life, most certainly, because perhaps capacity isn't about being perfect before your opportunity arrives. It's truly about being willing to grow when you discover what the opportunity requires. You don't have to know everything, but you certainly have to be teachable. You have to be willing to learn. You have to be willing to change habits that no longer serve you. You have to be willing to confront the areas where you're not as prepared as you thought you were. And maybe that's the real challenge up for grabs and you know, dissection this morning. We spend a lot of time asking, when will I get my chance? But perhaps we should be asking, what am I doing while I'm waiting for my chance? Because the person you are today may perfectly be capable of carrying what you have today. But if you're asking for more, you may need to become capable of more. Oh yeah. So, South Africa, this morning, the conversation is such. Have you ever asked for a bigger opportunity, a better job, more money, a leadership role, perhaps, and then realized you weren't actually ready for what came with it? That in itself can be quite the calamity. Did you have that experience? And what did it perhaps teach you? And maybe another bigger question would be, if the opportunity you've been praying for arrived tomorrow, would your skills, discipline, and emotional capacity be ready for it? Or would the opportunity expose how unprepared you are? Let's talk. You know what to do. Connect with us, 0614 104 107. That's WhatsApp voice notes. Keep it direct, clear, brief, to the point. Leave your names, remain anonymous. Share your experience. Joining us in studio is Confidence Dilemma, because we need to unpack and understand what it means to enlarge your capacity to make sure that you can handle what's been asked of you.
1: Life Design, turning intention into direction.
2: So we often talk about wanting more, right? That's what our conversation is about this morning. A bigger opportunity.

0: great responsibility, a better career, more influence, leadership, financial growth, and a bigger platform perhaps. But there is another question that we've asked this morning. Are we developing the capacity to handle what we're asking for? Because enlarging your capacity is not simply about thinking bigger or pushing yourself out of your comfort zone. Oh no, it's truly about increasing what you are genuinely able to carry, manage, learn, sustain, and be responsible for. Good morning, Confidence Salema, author, life coach, speaker, and joining us in studio on a Monday, which is always a good thing. How are you? Welcome to it.
1: I'm quite well, Angela. Thank you for the opportunity. Always a pleasure to be in studio with you guys.
0: Certainly, certainly. Capacity, capacity, capacity. Mm-hmm. It seems to be a word perhaps that swung around in internal business meetings, the idea to grow, to understand that you have your resources. But when we bring it closer to ourselves, there's a level of honesty we need to look at. Because, right, developing the abilities of the next level that you're working toward or praying for certainly demands some certain clarity and truth. So when we talk about enlarging your capacity, what are we actually saying? What does it mean beyond simply wanting more or simply setting those bigger goals?
1: At the heart of it, enlarging your capacity means understanding that you grow into your success.
0: Okay, cool, cool.
1: Yeah,
0: that makes sense.
1: Yeah,
0: right?
1: It means that you understand that for me to go to the next level, there's a certain level of growth I need to undergo so that I'm ready for the next level. I always say opportunity should find you wearing overalls, not pajamas.
0: I like that, right? Yeah. That makes sense.
1: Okay. Yeah, 100%. Okay. And what that means is that you are ready for the opportunity. Because one of the ways that you exhibit your faith or you exhibit the fact that you believe that you're going to go to the next level is by preparing for that next level. It's too late to prepare when the opportunity has come. So first of all, it's about having a vision of yourself being at a different level. Mm-hmm. But then saying, when that level comes, I believe it so much that I'm going to start preparing today. Whether I need to prepare in terms of my skills, whether I need to prepare in terms of my abilities, my people management skills, all of those. It means preparing today for the opportunity that you're believing for tomorrow. But it's about enlarging. It's about growing. And yeah, like I said, when you started, it's about knowing that we grow into our success.
0: All right, let's talk about that preparation, because there's two parts of what you've just shared with us. The one is most certainly by realizing you've got to prepare for the bigger goal, the bigger dream, means that you've had the ability and the courage to envision it first.
1: Yes.
0: Which is super.
1: 100%.
0: However, in that, certainly, there is, because you learn through the daily grind, through the experience by rolling up your sleeves, wearing those overalls, getting out of those pajamas, right? And so in that preparation, you evolve into the role to a certain degree. But there is also a preparation that happens, right? And a preparation that happens in line with the envisioning of your goal, which means there isn't a standardized understanding of how to prepare for something you're still envisioning for. So how... Talk to us about this paradigm of preparation before the realization of the goal arriving.
1: Well, one of the things we need to do is to study the levels that we want to get to. And studying that level means studying what does the atmosphere feel like at that level. And one of the ways to do that is to communicate or get in touch with people who are already at that level. That's why mentorship is also very important.
0: Certainly.
1: Because what a mentor does, a mentor gives you insight into what it feels like to be at a particular level. They give you insight into what the daily regime is, what the demands of that particular climate is. Mm-hmm. And so you get insight, and once you have insight, then you've got a better idea of what will it take for me to get to that level. And you know, they say the hardest part of success is not getting there, it's staying there.
0: Sure.
1: So many times we get there, but it's about training ourselves and getting insight, getting knowledge of how to stay there. And one of the things that good mentors will do, they'll teach you how to stay at that level and even grow beyond that particular level. So one of the things I would say is get insight, and get insight through communicating with people who are already at the level that you want to get to.
0: So in today's access through technology to information, ultimately you could, you know, you're working toward perhaps getting that person to mentor you.
1: Yeah.
0: Love the conscripts and the idea of mentoring. It makes absolute sense, but it doesn't mean that person is always going to be available.
1: Yeah.
0: So there are different ways of you know, preparation. But let's talk about, in line with what you've just shared, right?
1: Yeah.
0: Is preparing your mind set and to develop into the capacity to hold the amount of responsibility and paradigm of where you're moving toward, for want of a better word. But also, when, for example, somebody has enormous potential, for example, there could be still the lacking of the capacity to handle the opportunities available to them. So let's talk about what this looks like in real life. Certainly, we have these sparks of growing, the sparks of the idea of where we want to go to.
1: Yeah.
0: But until we've had that experience, we don't understand what it takes.
1: Mm.
0: So in the ability not only to work toward learning from mentorship, that building of the capability to hold a new set of capacity, say from working within a team to now leading a team, there's a different skill set that would take, and certainly a period of time in building that.
1: Yeah.
0: So the fundamentals of the different ideas and levels, rather, of building your capacity to be able to move more strategically into what you're willing to working toward acquire.
1: Yeah, I think one of the things you need to understand as well is that it's a journey towards it. No matter how well you've prepared mentally, and it's important to start preparing mentally, but a lot of the learning you're going to get is on the job itself. One of the skills we need to develop, and it's a skill that is essential for building your capacity, is the skill of being nimble, the skill of being teachable, because that's the most important skill, especially in today's world, with all the tech that's happening, with all the changes, innovations. Our most important skill is going to be the skill of being nimble, the skill of being flexible, the skill of being agile. Because once you have that skill, it means that when you get into that environment, you are not so rigid that you miss the lessons that you're supposed to learn. I remember, I always go back to this, that I went to college, no? For 2 years, did my copywriting qualification. But the biggest learnings, the biggest lessons, the biggest teachings I got was in the industry, in the ad industry. The first 3 months of my experience in the actual job taught me more than the 2 years
0: 100%,
1: did.
0: 100%, as it does, yeah.
1: Exactly. And, you know, there's a difference between studying and learning. Sometimes we think they're the same. But look at it this way. When you read your K53, when you go through your K53, you are studying. And it's important that you study. It's important that you get that head knowledge. But the real learning happens when you get in the car. So you need to have both. You need to prepare yourself mentally, studying the industry, looking at what are the policies, what are the principles. Even if you're going into management, what are the principles of management? What are the principles of leading people? So now you've got that head knowledge, you've studied. But understand that your real learning is when you get in the car. It's when you start, you know, shifting the gears, when you start hitting those pedals. So understand that it takes both sides. But you need that first one, that head knowledge. But then your practical learning is going to happen when you get inside. But you need the skill of being nimble, because that's what's going to help you to be flexible so that you can learn and stay teachable.
0: I love that. Because this idea of working in a world where absolutely information is coming at us.
1: Yeah.
0: We have access to the key applications. But there's nothing like experiential application. And the importance of that, being nimble, right, is a beautiful thing. And indeed works with working toward a certain flexibility, what is known as neuroplasticity.
1: Yes.
0: Being able to be flexible, take information in, work with it tangibly and in real time.
1: Yeah.
0: That in itself is a skill. We're going to take a quick break and we're going to come back with confidence. We're going to really look at how we can then identify the areas where our current capacity is limiting us, right? In the hope to work toward whether knowledge, skills, emotional regulation, decision-making, organization, responsibility, in that part of demands, what is the one we can work toward building currently? If you have experience on this, if you've changed up your life to some degree, it came quick, what in reflection is it that you would advise to build in your personal capacity before this hits your reality? And what post in reflection, post the reality of bringing in what you need, did you find rapid growth in and would advise for any kind of application of real-time skills? What can you do right now, very simply, to build your dream tomorrow? Building capacity is what the conversation is about with Confidence Lemme. It's 20 before 4 a.m. Hit us up on WhatsApp 0614 104 107.
2: Our heritage is more than where we come from. Away. It's the stories we share, the languages we speak, the traditions we pass on, and the values that bring us together. This Heritage Month, we celebrated the richness of who we are and what connects us. Celebrating our living heritage, strengthening the ties that bind us. This September, let's celebrate our heritage, embrace our diversity, and strengthen the bonds that make us one nation. SAFM, leading the conversations that move us. Life Design, turning intention into direction.
0: So, giving you the direction because you intend to grow is what's up in conversation this morning. Building the capacity to handle what you've envisioned, and when it arrives, are you ready? What can you do beforehand in building skills and ultimately understanding that there will be exponential growth within at least the first quarter of any new application? Yep. If you move into a new position, the growth is you know, within the moment, in the reality check of being flexible, as we just discussed with confidence, and being nimble to be able to adjust. So, confidence, how can we then in real time now identify what areas our current capacity is limiting us? So, you know, when we identify the limitations, certainly we then can propose the growth. We might, for example, be more able to regulate our emotional state in different circumstances than apply decision making under pressure. So yeah, how do we identify our limitations to be able to understand what we can build in real time now to prepare for what's coming and what we've envisioned?
1: Yeah, I think the first thing we need to do when it comes to capacity is calculate our capacity.
0: Okay. Is there a method? Okay, all right. How do we do this?
1: Yeah, and there are feedback mechanisms that are always around us.
0: Yeah.
1: Feedback mechanisms in terms of the people that we work with. Where are we falling short? You'll always get feedback around where you're falling short.
0: Right.
1: And one of the things that will help you calculate your capacity is, are there promises that I'm making that I'm not able to live up to? I'll deliver this by 5 p.m. 5 p.m. comes and goes. And also, it also tarnishes your credibility. So one of the things we need to do is calculate our capacity. And once you've calculated your capacity, you need to communicate your capacity. And once you've communicated your capacity, it allows you to handle the expectations of other people. But we need to move beyond calculating and communicating to enlarging it. Enlarging it, when I was driving here, there was a van that went past me and it had a trailer.
0: Right.
1: That trailer represents the enlargement of capacity.
0: Sure.
1: Because they understand that I've got so much that I want to carry with me. I've got so much gifting. I've got so much purpose. But my boot may not be enough. So I need to get a trailer.
0: Right.
1: For somebody, that trailer may mean enrolling at a school to learn certain things. For somebody, it may mean going into a particular group. Like in my personal life, one of the groups I've joined now is the Professional Speakers Association of South Africa. Because I understand that I am at a particular level, but I want to go to another level. And so I'm going to join a group of people who become like a trailer, who are filled with knowledge, filled with wisdom, filled with experience, that then I can learn from, garner from.
0: Right.
1: So that I too can carry more, so that I too can go to the level that I want to get to. So one of the things we need to do is calculate your capacity. And as I say, there will be feedback. There will be feedback. There are promises that you've made that you're not living up to. And sometimes it's not really about adding more. Sometimes it's about managing what you have. Because one of the things that will allow you to grow your capacity is proper management of what you have right now. Mm-hmm. Proper management of your time. Proper management of your resources. Proper management of relationships, whether professionally or personally. Mm-hmm. Because once you are able to properly manage what you have, you create room for more.
0: Right.
1: Sometimes we want more, but we have not managed what we have currently. And that is not going to be a blessing. It's going to be a burden. If you're not able to carry two suitcases, and I give you another suitcase, that suitcase, even if it's carrying gold, is going to be a burden to you, because you won't
0: especially
1: be able.
0: Especially
1: if it's carrying gold. It might not be a blessing. It might be a burden to you. It might tire you to a point where you can't even enjoy the gold. Mm. So we need to understand that I need to manage what I have right now, proper manage it. Get into it, create systems with your time, with your relationships, all of that, so that you can manage them properly, so that more, you create room for more when you're able to manage what you have currently.
0: I love the application, the understanding of, you know, the visual of getting the trailer, understanding what you need basically to get to the next step.
1: 100%.
0: But now that in itself takes firstly courage of honesty to do a self audit, right?
1: Mm.
0: And then also not to be able to let that self audit diminish the growth mindset, for example, you know, to topple into fear. But with that said, in the real time moment of developing the capacity by looking at whether it's your skill set, whether you need to skill stack, whether the work you're doing is to start enlarging your territory to some degree or capacity by association of mentorship or groups. And congratulations, by the way, I think that's fantastic that you've joined the Speakers Association of South Africa to grow.
1: Yeah.
0: But then there's this deliberate application that occurs if you're willing to and if you're open to do the work. Mm. You know, learning is so critical at every step. Don't always think you know it all, because within that mindset, you can then, irrespective of what comes at you, deliberately understand what you need in the moment and build. So let's talk about the decision to build deliberately.
1: Yeah.
0: And where that does that begin and end? Because there's an intention and a deliberate understanding of building, not only to carry the capacity of what you're dreaming for, but in the moment.
1: Mm.
0: And that is maybe, you know, would be a variable. It's not set in motion.
1: Yeah. No, definitely. I think, you know, in any situation that you find yourself in, there's always teachers around. Teachers in terms of your experiences, teachers in terms of the failures that you experience, teachers in terms of the successes that you experience.
0: Right.
1: And I think one of the core elements of this is humility. Because when you are humble, it means that you've told yourself, everybody around me has value to add. And when you say everybody around you has value to add, somebody's going to give you information, somebody's going to give you wisdom, somebody's going to help upskill you simply because you've opened yourself up to the potential that anybody and everybody around me has something of value to offer. And being humble is one of the greatest elements of growth. Think of a seed. The only reason the seed is able to grow into a tree is because first it humbles itself and it goes into the soil. So that visual of going beneath the soil, and sometimes it feels like you're not visible, sometimes feel like it's dark. But that posture of humbling yourself in every situation, even if you are a manager. The thing is, when we get to those positions, when we get those titles, one of the things that starts happening is that we think now we are the ones who are supposed to be dispensing information. But even if you get that promotion, the greatest learnings you're going to get is from your team.
0: So true.
1: They are your teachers. So you must not get to that level and say, now I know it all. Now I'm the one who's going to teach. Now I'm the one who's going to get wisdom. The higher you go, the more you need. because that level needs you to be able to sustain it. And the fact that you have a higher need means that you must be willing to learn more. Don't always be in teaching mode. I think one of the mistakes we make is that we're always in teaching mode, but the best learning you get is not when you're in teaching mode. It's when you are humble and you're in learning mode. Mm. So, yeah.
0: Yeah, no, thank you for that. I was going to bring into the mix this idea of what struck me as you mentioned humble, and this word humility came up last week in conversation with another contributor as well, in understanding that sometimes we consider to be humble or humility as an isolated state of being. That it's you know, incumbent to the person to be as humble as possible so that you don't influence or interact with different zones. But there's actually, as you were speaking, this idea of being humble is to be teachable, for example.
1: Yeah.
0: Humility is not a contracting state. Humility is the ability to be teachable.
1: Yeah.
0: And to allow a flow state to some degree, not to be closed off to your surroundings.
1: Yeah.
0: Because when you're static or structured or what is the word I'm looking for? Almost stuck rigid. Rigid, thank you, that's the word, rigid. You know, stuck in your way of thinking.
1: Yeah.
0: That in itself is so limiting.
1: Yeah.
0: Right?
1: 100%.
0: So with that said then, right, when you're looking at greater responsibility, being exposed to greater responsibility, it then also exposes, say, weaknesses that might not have been obvious when you were operating at a smaller level.
1: Yeah.
0: You brought this in context when you spoke about you learning not only from successes, but certainly learning from failures too.
1: 100%. I think some of our greatest learnings come from failure. Because success tells you what you did right. Failure tells you what you did wrong.
0: And the humility to understand both of those. Because if you assign yourself to failure being a state of identity, how are you going to learn from that, right?
1: Yeah, 100%. And you need to be able to detach yourself from your failure and use failure as a teacher. That's the best way to gain from failure. If you attach your identity to the failure, then you are robbing yourself. You are pulling yourself down. But also on that humility, Angela, you reminded me of something that I think is important to mention. Humility does not equal timidity. Sometimes we think being humble means being timid.
0: Right.
1: But it is not the same thing. Humility means, as you said, I'm willing to be teachable. And, you know, one of the marks of an arrogant person is they know it all.
0: Right, right.
1: So once you know it all, it means that there is no more room to grow.
0: Also means there's no more room to allow interaction with your colleagues, with your team, to be able to understand what a certain project would mean. You know, there's this idea of, like, particularly in the nonprofit world, of certain institutions, say, coming to another country and, you know, providing information and almost as in a conscript and framework of this is how it's done, but that in itself is not inclusive.
1: Yeah.
0: You know, when you work within community, it's about the root and the core of the community solving solutions, because they're deep in it and they understand what their needs are.
1: 100%. But that goes back to humility as well and arrogance, because an institution like that goes into a community and they arrogantly assume the solutions.
0: Precisely.
1: Because you are suffering, you don't know what you're doing, you don't know what you need. But the institutions that bring the best solutions are those who co-create, are those who go into the community and say, what are the, because they have a better understanding of the issues.
0: Precisely.
1: Better. They live with those issues. They understand where the roots are, they understand where the faults are, they understand where the system is broken. So we need to have that type of mentality. Go into a place, understand first, because it also takes humility to want to understand, because arrogance presumes knowledge.
0: Right.
1: Arrogance presumes that I know what's going on. So it's part of humility. And all of us, as we gain our capacity, as we grow, as we get promoted, the first things we need to do is get in there and learn. And learn from the people that are within that particular space. Because that's going to help us co-create the type of solutions that are needed.
0: I love the fact that we've gone there, because this idea of knowledge in isolation is not, without application, is not knowledge. Mm. There's wisdom in the application of knowledge.
1: Yes.
0: And it is a moving element of bringing life to real time collaboration. The same way that if you're in a management role, top tier, and you need to create a framework operationally.
1: Yeah.
0: And at a level of people working on the ground, how can you truly create a framework without consulting at the grassroots in understanding the operational necessities?
1: 100%. I love that. Nobody has a monopoly on knowledge.
0: Right. Yes.
1: And we need to understand, whether you're at management level, whether you are an organization going to a community, you don't have the monopoly on knowledge. And so you need to communicate, you need to connect with the people who are living in the, who are, who've got the experiential knowledge of what's going on the ground. Because once you have that, it means that you're going to create the kind of solutions. But it's about co-creation. It's about co-creation. We don't have a monopoly on knowledge.
0: So in this co-creative space, ultimately, where we've really unpacked quite a bit, let's ground it to understand, perhaps, so that we leave with no disassociation of like, all right, do I have my capacity? What is it actually I need to do? Yes, there's mentorship, but right. Yeah. So the importance of, you know, how developing skills to develop experience, essentially, and you only have the experience when you when you work in real time, and when that's what you've dreamt for and vision comes into your reality. So within this exposure of skill development, how does one prepare oneself to actually handle opportunities that are bigger than what we've experienced for, beside the obvious of mentorship, growing skills and that kind of thing? Perhaps it's a brief conversation of understanding the emotional capacity and regulation of this growth internally. Yeah. Because yes, there's knowledge, there's mentorship, there's external references that we draw from. And then when we integrate this information, the skill development, certainly to some degree, it's very important to understand the emotional capacity and regulation in moving into new territory.
1: Yeah, that's a very, very important aspect to mention, Angela, because you can have the skills for a particular opportunity.
0: Yeah.
1: Have the skills to do it operationally. You can do this thing.
0: Right.
1: But a lot of the weight is not so much in doing the thing, it's in the emotional requirements of doing the thing, especially when you go into a new territory. Because you may be able to do a particular job, manage at a particular level, but there is emotional luggage that comes with a new skill. There is the issues of maybe having to now balance, because once you are carrying heavier bags, it means that there's a balancing that you need to do.
0: Right.
1: And that balancing has an emotional tax. So it's about being able to pay the emotional tax. And what that means is that you've not only developed yourself from a skills point of view. You talked about skills stacking, and I love skills stacking. I think it's one of the most important things in this day and age.
0: Absolutely.
1: You need to have different levels of skills for different levels of responsibilities and different things that are required.
0: And just to pause there, maybe we can talk about this in the future, soft and hard skills and how that application in an ever-changing world is quite critical.
1: I think we should make it a conversation. It's a beautiful one.
0: Absolutely.
1: Yeah. But the emotional tax, the emotional toil, a lot of people fall by the wayside because of the emotional tax. The emotional tax that was not anticipated.
0: And perhaps not considered as integral to the overall application, right?
1: 100%, because success also demands a tax from you emotionally. Because now when you get to that particular place, that particular level of success, the demands around you start changing. People around you start changing. Now you may not even be seen as a human being. Now you may be seen as an opportunity.
0: That's so true.
1: 100%. And that requires emotional intelligence.
0: Right.
1: So you have to prepare emotionally for that level as well and say, when I get to that particular level, the people around me may start changing. the environment around me may start demanding more of me. And although you may be capable, you may have the skills to do it, but emotionally you need to arm yourself as well. You need to grow in terms of your emotional intelligence, in terms of understanding people, in terms of understanding yourself first and foremost, and saying, to what levels can I be stretched and not break? To what degree can I fly and not fly too high, too close to the sun?
0: Right.
1: So you need to have that understanding of yourself, understanding of people, because success also demands a tax, and that tax is oftentimes emotional, and you have to be able to manage your emotional state so that you can stretch and not break.
0: Confidence, thank you for that, because absolutely, I think the importance of your emotional ability is so critical, right? And understanding that truth with self in unpacking what you need and what you don't is critical to bringing that goal closer.
1: Yeah.
0: It's 4 a.m. right now, and before we move into our next conversation with our next contributor, let's just finish this off confidence very simply and briefly. Today, what habits, because it begins there, what habits and disciplines can someone start working on now toward building their capacity without even having to envision where they want to go? Just the simplicity of building today when it comes to changing habits, working on disciplines, what can people start with in its simplicity?
1: I wanna state something that I've briefly mentioned. One of the first things to do is build your belief, your ability to see it coming into being. Because the thing about the success that you desire is that if the environment around you does not show you glimpses of that success, then your level of belief, your level of saying, I can do this thing, goes down. One of the first things I would say is audit your crowd. Audit the people that you are engaging with. Audit the elements that are giving you the inputs that you are currently getting. Because if your inputs do not change, your outputs will never change.
0: That's great advice.
1: If the things that you are listening to, the people that you are listening to do not change, then your mentality is going to be the same. Your mindset is going to be the same. So the first thing I would say is start changing your inputs. Who are you listening to? And what are they telling you? Are you involved with people who are already doing the thing that you want to do? Because that's also a critical element of the input that you are getting. One habit that I would implore people to change is start changing your inputs. A lot of us, we don't think we can do the things that we want to do simply because we've been told too many times that we can't. Simply because we hang around people who don't want much out of life, and so they're always talking you out of your dreams. So one of the things we need to do, first and foremost, change your inputs, the kind of content that you listen to, the kind of people that you listen to, the kind of groups that you involve yourself with. Because once you start changing your inputs, your mindset is going to change. And once your mindset starts changing, then your actions are going to change.
0: That is awesome work to work with this week.
1: Awesome.
0: Thank you. 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
1: ConfidenceLimit.com, info@ConfidenceLimit.com.
0: Cool. Inputs equals outputs. Change the input. You'll see what comes out.
1: Yeah.
0: Love that. We've got so much still to discuss in the last quarter of the year. Yeah. Beside input, output, soft skills, hard skills.
1: Yeah.
0: And of course, some new books that will come in toward the end of the year. Confidence, always a pleasure. Thank you so much.
1: Thank you. Thank you for the opportunity. I really appreciate it, Angela.
0: There it is. Okay. So you can apply changing your inputs.
1: Yeah.
0: Do a life audit. And it could really work toward envisioning a new you and a new world. It's all in the making. It's a quantum state of being. 4:04 it is right now. And coming up with Lekloho Nolo Mazindo, relationship therapist and mental health practitioner, the concept of loneliness, right? The loneliness nobody talks about. You can be surrounded by people and still feel profoundly alone. Have you gone through that? Do you feel that? Connect with us on WhatsApp. That's the conversation up next.
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0: It's not loneliness. Yes, to be alone is often imagined as having nobody. But some of the deepest loneliness happens when you actually have people, family, friends, colleagues, a partner, children, a social life, and yet still feel like there is no one who truly sees you. It can be a person who is always checking in on everybody else, but nobody thinks to ask how they are really doing. The friend who is part of every group chat, everyone, but feels increasingly disconnected from the conversations. The parent who spends the entire day surrounded by people but has no space to talk about what is actually happening inside of them. It could be the successful professional who is constantly interacting with others but feels that nobody knows the person behind the job title. There is also a quieter kind of loneliness, not feeling emotionally alone or known as such. You may have people who love you but still feel unable to tell them what you're really thinking. Perhaps you have become accustomed to saying, "I'm fine," because explaining yourself feels exhausting, inconvenient, or even unsafe. Over time, you can become surrounded by relationships in which you are present, useful, and available, but not necessarily vulnerable. So this is what we're dealing with this morning. Being around people is not the same as feeling connected to them. And our conversation is going to challenge us. And I want you to sit with this morning as we sit together in contemplation. Are we actually lonely? Are you actually lonely? Or have you and we become so used to emotional self-sufficiency that we no longer know how to let people in? It is the truth in the world today, where certainly there's a lot on our shoulders, and we've been trained and we've entrained ourselves to carry it all. But does that mean we feel less connected? Does that mean we feel less belonging? Or is it in truth emotional intimacy we lack by not feeling that we're being seen? Mr. Maz Lehronolo Mazindo, relationship therapist and mental health practitioner, one of the contributors to Quantum, joins us right now on the line. If you have had this feeling, if you feel isolated and alone and want to talk about it, connect with us on WhatsApp, 0614 104 107. Lehronolo, good morning. Welcome to it. Really good to have you around. Are you well?
5: A very blessed morning to you, and thank you very much for having me. I'm very, very well, thanks. And I trust the same with you.
0: Certainly, certainly. Feeling good, feeling that we can really unpack this understanding of, you know, what it feels like to be lonely in a world where we have social applications. We are supposedly more connected to community and society than we ever have been. But we do feel disconnected to some degree because we're not understood, we feel we're not heard, because there's too much on our shoulders. Why do you think so many people are actually experiencing loneliness even when we're surrounded by so much, which includes family, friends, colleagues, or perhaps even a partner?
5: Yeah, that's simply because loneliness is not just simply about many people surrounding us. The loneliest people are fully surrounded by the entourages, by the crowds, by the fans, by people who attend their concerts, people who vote for them. Like, when you look at this person, they are always surrounded by people. But when you check, you get closer to them, you find that, you know, deep within, they feel lonely, they feel misplaced, they feel like they are not fitting into the circles that are surrounding them. And loneliness is also about whether we experience ourselves as genuinely connected, as genuinely understood or emotionally safe with people who are surrounding us. Because you can be around people that you are not connected to. And then some people, so someone can also have a full contact list, can have a loving family and an active social life and still feel that they are very much alone. Because nobody knows what is really happening on the inside of them. Because loneliness is an inside job. It's not like aloneness, but we'll talk about that in a few seconds. And sometimes there is that inner void that we unconsciously expect relationships, attention, success, or social approval to be able to feel. Even though external connection can soothe that emptiness, it cannot permanently resolve an inner connection from, or that inner disconnection from yourself that you are constantly experiencing. And you can definitely be surrounded by people and still feel alone. And you can also be alone and still feel deeply at peace. So there is definitely a difference between loneliness and aloneness or being alone.
0: Thank you, Mr. Maas, because ultimately, yeah, it's, to be clear, there's this idea that perhaps you're only alone when you're not surrounded by people. That somehow in society we've learned the idea that if you are socializing, if you have people around you all the time, that you're connected. There's no way you can be alone or feel lonely. But that in essence, that does not hold true, because you can be surrounded by a full room of people, can be quite social, but there's this in it's the times when you are not surrounded by people, say at home at nights, you can be overwhelmed emotionally by feeling disconnected. And perhaps we need to clarify this distinction, because there is an innate necessity for humanity as individuals to connect with each other. We are because of each other. I am because of you. And so in this world of connectedness, there is also the absolute truth that there's so much more isolation and disconnectedness from a wholesomeness of being. And you've stated this idea of being emotionally safe is critical. Why is it that we feel that in many circumstances, even with people around us, even with social networks, that there's a growing increase of feeling emotionally unsafe to be vulnerable, for example, or to be authentic with our social aspects around us?
5: Yeah, because vulnerability itself requires safety, as you have rightfully said. We cannot be vulnerable where we don't feel safe, because once you are vulnerable, you are surrendering part of who you are, your strength, and your weaknesses to another person. And you need to be vulnerable to a person who needs to be able, who is able to handle that. And if someone has learned that expressing emotions can lead to them being ridiculed, rejected, judged, or maybe being perceived as weak, they may develop that emotional self-protection, and they can learn to keep things inside, even though it's hurting. And instead of trying to reach out and connecting, they will literally isolate themselves, because it's better to be alone than to be vulnerable with people who don't know how to handle the fragility of your heart. Mm-hmm. And for some people, saying I'm struggling feels more frightening than actually struggling. Why? Because they are always expected to have figured everything out. What do you mean you're a medical doctor? What do you mean you're an influencer? You have over 200,000 followers on all of your platforms. So what do you mean that you are not okay? What do you mean that you are lonely? And because of that, people will be like, oh, People expect me to be figuring everything out. So let me rather not open up to them about how I'm struggling, because that nobody's going to understand. Why do I keep explaining what people are committed to misunderstanding? And then because of that, we sort of need to stop on asking only why doesn't this person open up. We should also ask, have we created relationships in which it is safe for them to open up? Before we judge people for opening up, for not opening up to us, let's ask ourselves, do they have a proven track record that opening up to us is safe? Or do we always prove to them that each time you open up to us, one way or the other, you will regret it? Because sometimes people do not lack feelings. They just lack a safe language and a safe environment for those feelings to be expressed.
0: Thank you for that, Mr. Maz, because ultimately this idea of self-expression and then expressing our vulnerability, you know, needs a certain, or certainty at least, in emotional connection. In other words, one would need to feel that to some degree the person you're connecting with or talking to and growing in emotional bandwidth with does have a glimpse of who you really are, you know, beyond the constructs and the frameworks we play into, whether it be the performer at work or the strong one in family circles, you know, the one always put together. To allow that safety there and surrendering of information that is very close to you know, your capacity of understanding who you are as a whole person, takes that emotional connection and the ability to feel that you've been seen. But there's also the understanding that to be seen, you need to see people. So there's, if you increase your bandwidth to understand and be there for other people emotionally, to some degree it begins with you, would you say? How does one monitor, or maybe it's not a monitoring, but how does one understand in a world of connection and disconnection what is real to you in the moment, and that perhaps whether you allow yourself to be vulnerable, to be seen to some degree, does not matter whether it's safe or not to some degree, if you know where I'm getting at, because it starts with us. If we want emotional vulnerability, we need to allow ourselves to be vulnerable in spaces that we feel safe with, or with people that we can, to some degree, start beginning to feel safe with.
5: Yeah, because what we are looking for is not necessarily outside us, it's inside us. And once we get it right on the inside of us, it's even much easier to find relationships externally, interpersonal relationships that align with our internal states. And yes, we can model the kind of vulnerability that we want to experience and how we treat people when they are vulnerable with us. Also can also help us or can help other people know how to treat us when we are the ones that are vulnerable. But when they hear me gossip about someone who tried to be vulnerable with me, something whispers to their unconscious mind, even consciously, it says, if this person can gossip about that person's weaknesses, things that person told them in confidence, and then they are gossiping about them to me, they can gossip about the things that I tell them to other people as well.
0: Right.
5: So how we are internally, we model how people should treat us externally. So it's not only about not being alone or being together, because the loneliest people in the world are together. Mm. The loneliest people in the world are married. Trust me, if you don't believe what I'm saying, wait until it's cloudy and it's rainy, and then both of them wish they were single so that they can find someone to cuddle with.
0: Right.
5: Because the one is sitting in the living room while the other one is sitting in the bathroom minding their own business. And they entered marriage not because they wanted to be together, but they did not want to be alone, because there is this feeling of emotional aloneness that leads people to want to be with people, build relationships, build social media following. And at the end of the day, it's not adding up, it's not coming together, because no external relationship can fill the internal void that maybe can be addressed through therapy, through solitude, thinking, meditation, being able to sit with your own thoughts, your own feelings, even if it's painful. Because most of us want to be among people, because we want to escape the pain within us that is trying to tell us the message, and we keep on ignoring it. So we need to build a generation of people who are not afraid to sit with the pain, to sit with the emotions, to sit with the confusions, the disappointment, and everything that they're experiencing within, such that they do not need connection from other people as an escape from what is happening internally. This does not mean we don't ask for help when we have problems, mm-hmm. but it means we also ask help for the right reasons, not to escape the messages from our soul that are communicating to us that certain changes must be done. Because that's what pain is there for. It says there's an immediate change that you have to do. There are relationships you have to end. There are things that you need to stop doing that are hurting you. And every time we run away from that, we will find ourselves in the crowd and still feeling lonely.
0: Thank you for that, Mr. Maas, because what you've identified is so clear as almost a central point, as the zero point of clarity, which is ultimately everything is an inside job. But we need to reflect on this inside job, that interpersonal relationship stems from how we live within integrity. And it's so important to understand that our systems, whether we cognizant or conscious, rather, of, you know, understanding that if we talk about somebody after they've shared intimate relation intimate information with us, if we repeat that notion, you know, we will be self-isolating essentially. So it's how we interpersonally deal with our relationships at large. Let's look at perhaps the consideration and the impact of prolonged loneliness, because there can be an existential loneliness that is self-initiated because of the want for protection from vulnerable states, because of disconnection from people protecting the information, is what I'm getting at, to what you've shared with them, you know. So what is this impact of prolonged state of loneliness have on someone's personal, mental, emotional, and physical well-being? Because isolation in itself can be a downward spiral if one does not have some kind of reference of a healthy state of being alone.
5: Well, persistent loneliness can also affect the psychological well-being of people. And it is often associated with increased risk for depression, for anxiety, sleep difficulties, and other health concerns as well. Like chronic illnesses can also influence how we interpret the world, and that can make rejection or threat feel more likely, and making us more inclined to withdraw. And then we find ourselves withdrawing because we are afraid that we will be rejected, or we are afraid that we will be judged, or we will still feel misplaced, particularly misunderstood. And then now we have to deal with those mental health challenges. And this kind of withdrawal that we become inclined to, it can create a vicious cycle itself, whereby we feel lonely, we withdraw, we become more disconnected, and the disconnection, it sort of reinforces the loneliness. And while it reinforces the loneliness, it affects how we think, the beliefs that we develop about ourselves, about loneliness, and then that leads to feeling lonely again, withdrawing, becoming more disconnected, and having that disconnection reinforce the loneliness, it becomes a vicious cycle. And that is why loneliness should not simply be dismissed as maybe someone being antisocial or somebody being an attention seeker. Because persistent loneliness on its own, it deserves to be taken seriously, because it is something that happening within that could lead to a loss of life through maybe a depressive episode that a person does not know how to navigate. So when we leave two people for too long with themselves, they also get tired of being with themselves, and they get tired being their only source of support in the world where everybody wants support from them. And because of that, they might withdraw physically, emotionally, or maybe permanently from having to face the world alone that demands for them to be with everybody.

0: Yeah, we need to stop assuming that loneliness has a particular appearance. Some of
1: Absolutely.
0: the loneliest people look very extroverted. They look out, they are surrounded, like I said. They are smiling. They are making people laugh. They are cracking jokes. They are sharing humor.
1: Yeah.
0: They are in, like, wherever they are, people are happy. Sometimes loneliness looks like that. So the lonely person may be the person sitting alone, but they may also be the person who is hosting the party, who is leading the organization, who is raising the family, or who is constantly making everybody laugh, like I said. And then, what you need to look for is changes in behavior, withdrawal, that emotional exhaustion. Sometimes they just become irritable, and then you remain confused. How can somebody who is so lively in front of people become so irritable as well? Because the nervous system is starting to perceive this deeper loneliness as a threat, and create a fight response that results in irritability. Sometimes you can look for loss of interest, or maybe someone repeatedly saying, "I'm fine," you can see that they are becoming more and more disconnected with people. But maybe the greatest intervention is learning to ask better questions. Instead of saying, "How are you doing?" maybe you can ask, "How are you really doing?" Because the person who's perceived as successful, as social, and as happy, they might not be, it might not be the first response to say, "Oh my goodness, I know people think I'm fine, but I'm breaking down." But if you can really, really sit with them and say, "I know that you have built a life that makes us look at you and say this person is happy, but can you tell me about those deep human experiences that you feel you shouldn't talk to us about because you think nobody would understand?" Of all the people who get entertained and invited and maybe made to laugh by this person, be the person who's willing to sit down and listen. And once you ask, "How are you really doing?" have enough patience to remain present with the answer, even if the answer is not convenient. Because if I, for one, I remember somebody was asking me, "How are you doing?" And I'm like, "Yeah, to be honest with you, I'm going through the motions," and do like, "But let's rather not talk about that. I know you've got that all figured out and all together. Can you please maybe help me? I need 500 rands for petrol." And we come across those people when you are tired and they're still demanding things from you. They pretend, we shouldn't pretend to be interested in what people are going through, because sometimes we ask questions, but we are not willing to sit with the answers. And that further creates a deeper void and loneliness within this person, which might lead to them not picking up people's calls, not replying to messages, because they know that these people are going to demand more from me, even though I have run out of the energy to keep on providing where I am not receiving.
1: Mr. Maz, as we finish off, thank you for your input always, because it comes from the depth of insights, seeking of knowledge and integrating through a life lived with its fullest capacity. And so there is appreciation for your insights, and perhaps, it's a calling for us all and in society, and particularly as individuals, to look at how we can build deeper and more meaningful connections rather than simply increasing the number of people around us, because that in itself can be quite exhausting if there's not this real connection. And within that call, our conversations come to an end. But importantly, within the work you do in the capacity, how can people connect with you?
0: Thank you very much for a wonderful discussion, Angela, and our listeners. You can contact my office at 076-339-0848. That's 076-339-0848. We can also connect on our social media platforms. That's Lehlohonolo Mazindo across all platforms, including Facebook, Instagram.

0: LinkedIn, TikTok, and then it's Lisanolo_Mez on X. Thank you very much for your time, and I wish you a lovely week ahead.
1: Received. We wish you the same until we meet again. Thank you, Mr. Maslehonolo Mazindo. It's now 4:31, and our next conversation really looks in at the preparation for next year, 2027. If you're a parent, you're a matriculant right now, this applies to you, because there are careers that matriculants may not be hearing about, right? Particularly in, for example, tool making and skilled manufacturing. So before we get into the conversation with Group CEO of the Production Technologies Association of South Africa, let me ask you this. Are we giving matriculants a realistic picture of the different routes into employment, technical expertise, and financial independence? And do young people understand what opportunities exist outside of the university lecture hall? It's an important conversation. What are your viewpoints on this? What can we do more of, perhaps? And what realities have you encountered, perhaps through your immediate community in association with developing core skills on the ground, in particular with technology and upskilling skills through hands-on application. All right, connect with us on WhatsApp. We want to hear from you. It's real life in action, because your conversation moves us and it matters. 0614 104 107.
2: 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There's much more coming. Quantum on SAFM with Angela Ludick.
1: So with matric results and post-school decisions around the corner, many young South Africans are being encouraged to think about university, degrees, and of course traditional professional careers. But there is another career pathway that often receives far less attention: tool making and the broader artisan and manufacturing sector. South Africa has a long-standing need for technically skilled workers. And tool making is particularly interesting because it sits at the intersection of practical craftsmanship, engineering, and technology. For example, tool makers manufacture and maintain precision tools, dies, molds, jigs, fixtures used in industries such as automotive manufacturing, engineering, plastics, and other forms of production. This means that a career is not simply about working with your hands, certainly. It involves mathematics, technical drawings, precision measurements, problem solving, machinery, and increasingly computer-controlled manufacturing. With this said, the scale of the sector is significant. Mercita says that manufacturing, engineering, and related services industries under its scope encompass roughly 40,000 companies and a workforce of around 600,000 people. And for young people who are worried about university fees, limited spaces, or simply don't see themselves spending 3 or 4 years in a traditional academic environment, this raises a very important question. What if success after matric isn't necessarily about getting into university, but about getting into the right learning path? And that is what our discussion is about this morning. And I've asked you, as our listener, as our family member, are we perhaps giving matriculants a realistic picture of the different routes into employment, technical expertise, and financial independence? And do young people understand what opportunities exist outside of the University Lecture Hall to tell us more about this very exciting aspect of developing a new path for your career. We've invited Group CEO of the Production Technologies Association of South Africa, Tapiwa Samanga. A very good morning to you, Tapiwa. Thank you for joining us on a Monday morning. Welcome.
3: Good morning, Angela, and good morning to your listeners. I'm happy to be here.
1: Wonderful, wonderful. An important conversation. Let's look at perhaps why, when we talk about career choices after matric, why do you think careers like tool making and in specific skilled manufacturing are so often overlooked and then leapfrog into the conversation of perhaps, you know, not having heard about tool making before? What exactly does a tool maker do and what does a typical working day look like?
3: Thanks, Angela. I think if you were to set up another commission to look at things like this, the first people in the witness chair would be the media. The information is not out there, or what is out there is actually not the truth.
1: Right.
3: So people look at career choices from what they know. You work with what is in front of you.
1: Of course, right.
3: And we work with what is promoted. So we normally call them trades. People have no information about trades. People have no information about how things are made.
1: Mm-hmm.
3: So people look at, when people think about trades, they think about the guy on their streets who welds things together.
1: Of course.
3: And they look, right. Yeah, so they look at it as dirty, it's not fashionable. It's what you get to do when you are stranded in life. That's the picture that people have about trades. And let me talk about tool making specifically.
1: Absolutely. Yeah.
3: Tool making is making things that make things. It's making things that make things.
1: Right.
3: Let me simplify it for you. I'm sure you've baked cupcakes, you've baked the muffin, right?
1: Yes.
3: That metal thing where you pour the dough in, that thing, that shapes thing,
1: mm-hmm.
3: I could equate that to a mold.
1: Absolutely, yeah.
3: So the issue is, if we are not, and that's what you call tools in manufacturing. And if you are not in tool making, it means you have no input in how things are made. You have no input in what shapes come up. I always use this example for a tool maker.
1: Mm-hmm.
3: That lovely car of yours, take the bonnet of your car. What we do as tool makers is we take a block of metal, we carve into the metal block the mirror image of your bonnet. We get a piece of flat steel, we hammer it with that, what we have carved. That's how we make the bonnet of your car. That's how we make the side doors of your car. That's right. How we make the roof of your car.
1: Mm-hmm.
3: So many people in South Africa, including our young people, and in South Africa, we love our cars.
1: Right.
3: Right.
1: Yeah.
3: We know how to drive cars, but we've never interacted with how is a car made. If we had done that, it would not be difficult to tell people about what a toolmaker is and what they do.
1: Mm.
3: So let me just say toolmaker is now. Also, trades have evolved. Where you used to maybe use a lot of energy, a lot of muscles, that is gone. There is now very intense computer programming, designing, that goes into tool making these days. So if you see all these fancy cars that you see around you, there's a lot of work that has gone in by tool makers. Because what a tool maker does is, whatever product that is in your head, it is a tool maker's job to actually translate that into a live product, into a product that you can actually put onto your hand. So tool making is all about being artistic. Sometimes people use the term that it's you can use your hands, and that's what also confuses people.
4: Right.
3: But you are, yeah, it's somebody who can translate what is in their brain into a product. And most of the time you actually use your hand. But it means you're artistic. It means you can actually figure in 3D what actually other people just think about. But you can think about it in 3D, download it from from an image in your mind, and it becomes a product in your hand. And with tool making, everything that sits in front of you, from the water bottle in front of you to the cart, the aeroplane that you use, it's all about tool making.
1: And so the word tool making in itself, you know, could be isolated to thinking that it's simply, you know, tools used with your hands. And as you've extended and into the understanding of, for example, cars, we all drive cars, we love cars in South Africa, but there's so many components, so much to understand in the manufacturing process to get to the state of being able to drive a car out of a manufacturer. Right. So there's also, I'm sure you can give us more insight into this, a career in tool making and its applications that is shifting, in that it's not necessarily only about working with your hands, but what you've illustrated is the capacity to ideate, to understand how to create something, and then to have that input into systems to get the final product. And what I'm getting to is, for example, I'm sure that with emerging technologies and an acceleration of production with this interface of technologies, there's certainly an involvement of maths, mathematics, technical drawing, precision measurements, and more problem solving with regards to the human interaction with machinery, and of course, increasingly the computer-controlled manufacturing that's emerging. Talk to us about this application and what is needed on an educational pathway, you know, when we look at subjects, to be able to qualify and step into this pathway of education.
3: Thank you. Well, of course, maths, physics, technical drawing, that sort of thing would help.
1: Mm-hmm.
3: But I want to bust a myth around that.
1: Okay.
3: Yeah, the only thing, you only find out, let's say after matric, that you will need maths and physics to be able to succeed in tool making.
1: Mm-hmm.
3: But the real issue is we are not promoting a culture where our kids appreciate maths from a very early age,
1: okay,
3: appreciate physics from a very early age. So that kid of yours, that when you buy them a toy, within a few hours, they've actually taken it apart, right? It's not quite bad. Mm-hmm. It's about how you mold that curiosity into something that can actually become a career.
1: Yeah.
3: So it's not necessarily destructive. So it's about maths and science, maths and physics at matric just becomes an indicator for us that you've gone through an academic process that will make you understand what we do. But you could have quite a number of people who never got to do maths and physics, mm-hmm, maybe because their school dropped maths and science at matric.
1: Mm-hmm.
3: Right now, we're struggling to get students from one province, and we understand in that province, 53% of schools have dropped maths and science.
1: Right.
3: Which means already from an early age, you have been kept out. But coming back to the issues of technology and the application of technology,
1: mm-hmm,
3: there's quite a lot now that is involved in tool making. Back in the day, you would find that a tool maker might just be maybe concentrating on one aspect of manufacturing. But what is happening these days, if somebody comes through, let me go back to the bonnet of your car.
1: Yeah.
3: It's no longer just about hammering a piece of steel to make the bonnet of your car.
1: Mm-hmm.
3: But we now actually interest ourselves in how will this thing be made? How will it be connected to the rest of the body? So tool making actually now also involves what you call assembly systems, which means I'm not just interested in the car, but I'm also interested in how do we put it together.
1: Right.
3: So we, yeah. So even the plant that puts it together, is now tool making. So it's quite interesting. So you can sit there and maybe just be involved in the designing part. You can sit there or maybe just be involved in the what you call the product, working out the product itself. Let's say your bottle of Amasi. Somebody sat down and actually thought about, how do I make this bottle? Will it be able to fit in a fridge? Mm. Will somebody be able to hold it? Can you send your five-year-old daughter and say, go and bring me that Amasi bottle? All those things, there are quite a number of things that we actually put into product design. Then we think about, okay, how is it going to be filled? How are we going to close the lid?
1: Mm.
3: How are we going to put on the seal?
1: Mm.
3: So there's quite a lot now that actually goes into design. And how do we do that? We actually use computers. We use computer programs. We develop the computer programs themselves. People are talking about AI these days. There's quite a lot of AI that goes into manufacturing. And a lot of that, those are tools that are used by tool makers.
1: Absolutely. Thank you for having that clarity in what it takes. Tapiwa, essentially, perhaps we can work toward encouraging more matriculants and definitely parents to understand that there's not a degradation of your value with this very incredible access to a pathway of developing your career when it comes to, say, manufacturing. And maybe you can elaborate on us what positions people can develop toward. And when I say positions, is there's obviously an entry level after the application of technical study. Then there's the possibility of a placement through apprenticeship route to work in practice, where from leaving school of training, you also enter a workplace to gain experience and eventually become then a qualified artisan. Depending on what your specialization field has been. And then, of course, there's a development of, as you've moved through this industry, you could be an entrepreneur. You could definitely, deal with larger teams that are innovating through technology in a world of production. And as I led into our conversation, I mean, importantly, the fact that when we look at the Mercita says that manufacturing, engineering and related industries have a roughly 40,000 companies in action and a workforce of about 600,000 people. So to empower choices now and not dealing with what still could be done, from grade R, what are we dealing with? What do people and matriculants need to know with regards to the expansive pathway of developing your career in the manufacturing industry? And what are the core subjects they need and what can they consider with regards to artisan placements?
3: Thank you. But I would say briefly, what you have described actually is part of the problem. Because people are looking at images, status. And sometimes the way status and images are presented can be misleading to people.
1: Mm.
3: As I said to you, people look at trades as the guy, the dirty guy down the road.
1: Absolutely.
3: who repairs your gate.
1: Yeah.
3: Right. So for us, if I could give use tool making as a specific example.
1: Mm-hmm.
3: Right. You get your matric certificate with maths and science. You just need to pass. We will reteach you maths and science anyway. Because the level that you are taught your maths and science in basic education might not be sufficient for you to deal with the academic rigors of tool making. So we actually reteach maths and science as well when you join us. So you will spend 4 years with us training as a tool maker. You then qualify as a tool maker. In South Africa, it's an NQF level 5 qualification. You go out in industry, you work for 4 years, you can come back to us and do what is called a master toolmaker course, which is a technician course. By that time, you are now specializing Are you working in autos? Are you working in plastics? Are you working in packaging? Are you working in medical devices, for instance? The heart pacemakers that get fitted to help your heart, that's tool making. Spectacles, the optical devices that you guys use, that is tool making. And then at that level now, you are then actually starting to decide, am I going to be an entrepreneur? Am I going to actually go up in the hierarchy of manufacturing? On the training side, what we have done in South Africa, after the master toolmaker, you then go, you can have an undergraduate degree in toolmaking and you can have a master's in toolmaking. That's what we have actually worked on in South Africa. But in other places, people actually get PhDs in toolmaking. Mm. And you get to places, most of the big companies that we see, the global companies, your Bosch, your British Aerosystems, if you go into them, you'll actually see that the people leading them are toolmakers.
1: Absolutely. And thank you for starting to debunk the idea of it's not, you know, it's a low-end job. It's an idea of an entry level. It's what you see on the side of the road, because truly, you know, as South Africa gears toward upskilling people and intermittently working with the idea of training people up to a level of AI intervention, there certainly is a pathway and career development that spans a range of its application, and that in itself it's a professionalization of the industry. So from misconceptions to immediate entry, pathways of entry, ultimately, what would you say people need to consider or matriculants need to consider when it comes to how traditional trades like toolmaking and under discussion have really evolved and changed, and what are we working with toward a future pathway and a career path that they can start understanding now, but start entry level and developing certain skills?
3: Thank you for that question. But I would also probably want to flip it a bit.
1: Yeah.
3: It's not just matriculants.
1: Certainly. Okay. Yeah.
3: We now know that what makes China what it is now was a focus on manufacturing skills. And at the core of those skills is actually tool making.
1: Right. Okay. Wow.
3: Studies are now emerging. Why everything is now, almost everything is now made in China except people, is because they focused on tool making. We now know why India is making big strides, why Southeast Asia is making big strides in manufacturing. It's because of tool making. Why a lot of things are now imported in South Africa. And remember, we're talking jobs. Each time we import something, you are exporting a job. A job is gone.
1: Right.
3: Why South Africa is now actually importing a lot of things is because we've took away our focus on tool making. We estimate that between 1990 and now, we've probably lost about 90% of our capabilities in the tool, die, and mold sector. Mm-hmm. And that's why now almost we are importing everything. So it's not just about the matriculants themselves.
1: Right.
3: It's actually about even ourselves as a policy. Somebody should stand up sometime at the highest level and say South Africa is going to be make tools. South Africa is going to build tools. You'll be shocked about what that would do. In industry, we always talk about multipliers. Like you train one person in a particular trade or particular skill, how many jobs do they contribute? Tool making has one of the highest multipliers in employment. You train one toolmaker, we estimate that he will create 27 jobs. That's me. So for the matriculants, I just want to assure them, there's a global shortage of toolmakers as we speak.
1: Mm.
3: It's a globally fulfilling career. And the strange thing is, in South Africa, we tend to think that people who go and do trades are those people who are struggling academically. In other jurisdictions, actually, it's the smart ones that go and do toolmaking. I mean, I'm talking about your car. How would you feel if you know that the guy who was bottom of the class, who was bottom of the pile in your class, is the one who is making your cars? So it's actually not like that in other jurisdictions. It's the smart people in other places who shall go on and do tool making.
1: I hear you. And with that, we're going to leave it there because our time has run out. But I love that you've brought, Tapiwa, I love the fact that you brought the focus back onto the idea of growth. The fact that one toolmaker, in its application in the pathway of career, can develop 27 placements, 27 jobs. And re-looking at how we as South Africans can then look at the industrialization of our nation and locally, enhance manufacturing to support not only households and livelihood development, but industry at large. Now, as I understand it, there, as the group CEO of the Production Technologies Association of South Africa, PTSA, would your website have, pockets of this information and more direct pathways to understand growth in this industry?
3: Yes, you can go onto our website, interact with our website. You'll actually see what we do, more information about what we do, interviews with those that have finished. But more importantly, every year we've got an intake. Mm-hmm. That we have. We've got a generous grant that we get from the Department of Trade, Industry and Competition. So we support students. If I tell you now where we get our students, we get our students from peri-urban areas, from your townships, your Hammanskraal, KwaMoloto, KwaNdebele. Those are the type of kids that we actually introduce into tool making. Rural Limpopo, Bushbuck Ridge, you name it. Is because of how we've actually opened up. And by the way, this is one career path that was not open to quite a number of populations within our demographics. Women are coming through. And on average, actually, girls do better than the guys. It's how soft this skill has actually been. It's no longer just about muscles. So, and then we've got four centers in Pretoria, in Cape Town, in Tribeca, and in Pinetown in KZN. Parents and students are very welcome to walk in, and we take them through what we do. So get the address of our places, walk in, we'll tell you, and this will open a new career path that was never open to you.
1: Ah, how exciting.
3: That's what we do.
1: New pathways. Love it. Tapiwa, what is the website, just quickly?
3: www.ptsa.co.za.
1: There it is. ptsa.co.za. Tapiwa.
3: Yeah, and tapiwas@ptsa.co.za. You can drop me an email.
1: That's wonderful. Have a grand day. Thank you for your time and insight this morning. That was Group CEO of the Production Technologies Association of South Africa, Tapiwa Samanga. And with that, we come to our session that closes right now. It's a minute into 5 a.m. I'm sure Anne Moose is standing by with your news. From there, Elvis Presley will take you through to 6 with First Take SA. And from there, the national briefing continues 6 to 9 and your day is made. Just noting Lasiba, who clocked in earlier, saying life begins at the end of one's comfort zone. Let's think differently. Let's not push an associated judgment on what we see, because sometimes that's not real time. Let's really build, as we do within ourselves, the capacity to carry each other, but the capacity to envision and think differently. It's a glorious life, one day at a time. So Monday says hello. What are you going to do to meet it, right? Let's go grab it. We'll be back again for Quantum tomorrow, 3 to 5 a.m. Thank you to Amandla and Zalma on production, and you, the listener, will meet again. It's 5 a.m.

0: In our top stories, Eastern Cape Police probe fatal shooting of four men and Education Department suspend schooling in Namakwa District. Good morning. Police in the Eastern Cape are investigating the circumstances behind the murder of four men whose bodies were found with gunshot wounds at G West in Qebega on Saturday night. Police spokesperson Sipokazi Mawisa says the males are believed to be aged between 20 and 30 years old. No arrests have been made. She says anyone with information is urged to come forward.
1: Anyone with information is urged to contact the investigating team leader of the Provincial Serious and Violent Crimes Unit, Lieutenant Colonel Monde Sithole, on 082-457-2812 or alternatively call SAPS Crime Stop number at 08600-10111.
0: The South African Communist Party in the Northwest says it will be contesting local government elections in all 402 wards in the province. The SACP has promised to fix service delivery through capable and ethical councillors. The party was in the Mamusa local municipality in Swazirenaka over the weekend as the party builds up its official provincial manifesto launch next week. Smuts Mache is the SACP secretary in the Northwest.
2: Our goal is simple. When the municipal councils are constituted, noma kanjani, you will have councillors of the SACP in every municipality. As to how many, it depends on the working class. For a long time, the people of Mamusa have been subjected to conditions that are unbearable. So we think our coming here is to say we will work with everybody to restore dignity of the people of Mamusa.
0: And finally, the Northern Cape Department of Education has suspended schooling in the Namakwa District around Springbok following a yellow level 4 weather warning issued by the South African Weather Service. The department says it will reschedule examinations for grade 12 learners who are meant to write physical science and technical science. Provincial education spokesperson Jeffrey van der Merwe says parents and guardians should keep children at home with heavy rainfall and flooding expected.
3: The forecast indicates the possibility of heavy rainfall, flooding and the inaccessibility of certain roads, which may pose a significant risk to learners, educators, support staff and school communities. The department acknowledges that grade 12 learners were scheduled to write their physical sciences and technical sciences preparatory examination papers on Monday. We wish to assure learners, parents and the schools that the department has a backup examination papers in place for both subjects.
0: Recapping the top story, police in the Eastern Cape are investigating the circumstances behind the murder of four men whose bodies were found with gunshot wounds at G West in Qebega on Saturday night. For SFM News, I am Anne Musa.
4: And that brings the time now to 3 minutes past 5 o'clock. It's a blue Monday, the 14th of September, 2026. Jumbo Africa. And a very warm welcome to First Take SA, the very first take of news and current affairs here at home and around the world. As we update you what's happening in business, sports, traffic and global headlines. Good morning, South Africa. I'm Elvis Preslin. Coming up this morning.
5: It is much easier to verify a school before a child is enrolled than to discover years later that the institution was never properly registered.
4: The Gauteng Education Department says it is intensifying its crackdown on illegally operating independent schools across the province, with 61 schools suspected of operating unlawfully that have been visited this year, with 32 served with closure letters. And
6: there's a short-term problem that SAPA faces, and that's its cash flow problem. Its financial situation still shows that SAPA has a long way to go in terms of getting its financial house in order.
4: That's Dennis Mumble, but the re-elected SAFA president, Danny Jordaan, has vowed to take South African football to the next level in his fourth term. The 75-year-old was re-elected president of the association for a fourth successive term at the SAFA Elective Congress in Midrand. And then there's more sports news with Janet.
7: Good morning. Wins for rookies Milford and Kruger United in the Premiership. Details coming up in 20 minutes.
4: That's all coming up later, but in the meantime, we want to focus on the re-elected SAFA president, Danny Jordaan, who has vowed to take South African football to the next level. Jordaan comfortably beat his opponent, AmaZulu chairperson or chairman, Sandile Zungu, who was expected to breathe fresh air into the embattled Football Federation by 157 votes to 82. I want to know from you, started this question on Friday, remember, I wanted to know your expectations. What is your reaction now to the re-election of the SAFA president, Danny Jordaan, for his fourth term? You can call us on this number, 086-000-2032. The WhatsApp voice note, 082-692-3909. You know what to do. Keep them short, sweet, to the point, less than 40 seconds, and above all, keep them clean. Can Danny Jordaan turn SAFA around for his fourth term? Use the X handle, hashtag FirstTakeSA, hashtag SABC News underscore radio, Facebook page, FirstTakeSA on SFM. There's the website. Go there, click on the FirstTakeSA link and download all the interviews you might have missed and those stories that we produce for podcasting on www.safm.co.za. Let's now take a look at your weather forecast. Severe weather alerts, impact-based warnings for, let's start off with the yellow level 4. That's a warning for disruptive rain. It could lead to flooding of roads, settlements, major disruption of traffic flow expected over the eastern Namakwa of the Northern Cape, the central Karoo district of the Western Cape. Yellow level 2, severe thunderstorms, excessive lightning leading to localized injuries, human and livestock and service disruption due to power disruptions over the Namakoi and Kamiesberg municipalities of the Northern Cape, the West Coast, the Cape Winelands, the Overberg district, as well as the city of Cape Town of the Western Cape. Severe thunderstorms, it's a yellow level 1, resulting in localized damage to settlements. That's expected over places of the northeastern coast and adjacent interior of the Eastern Cape. Damaging winds, a yellow level 2, resulting in damage to informal settlements in the northwest province, the eastern parts of the Northern Cape, central and western parts of the Free State, central and western parts of Limpopo, and in places over the northern parts of the Eastern Cape. Yellow level 2 warning for damaging winds and waves, resulting in localized disruption of small harbors and or ports for a short period of time. Expected between Port Edward and Richards Bay and the adjacent interior. Yellow level 1 warning for damaging winds in the Eastern Cape, the coast and adjacent interior. Fire danger warning over the western parts of the Waterberg district and the Blouberg municipality of Limpopo. There's an advisory as well, a cut-off low pressure system developing west of the country, expected to affect the western and northern Cape provinces from Sunday into Monday. The public and small stock farmers are advised that intermittent showers and thunder showers accompanied with heavy downpours at times with possible large amounts of small hail and lightning. Significant drop in temperatures over the high-lying areas, windy coastal and interior conditions and rough seas expected in the south of Table Bay. Pretoria today, partly cloudy, isolated showers and thunder showers expected at 12 to 26. It's the same for Johannesburg at 10:25, Vereeniging at 11:26, Mpumalanga. Cloudy with morning drizzle and fog, cloudy from the afternoon at 12 to 23. The same for Mai Kang. Partly cloudy day with windy and isolated conditions and thunder showers at 12:26, including Vryburg at 12:24, Bloemfontein at 8:24, Kimberley at 15:22, and Upington cloudy with widespread showers and thunder showers at 16:19. In Cape Town, it will be cloudy with scattered showers and thunder showers with a moderate to fresh westerly wind at 15 to 18. George, same conditions with a light to moderate northwesterly in the morning at 14 to 19. Gqeberha, light to moderate northeasterly, southwesterly from late morning at 16:23. Cloudy with scattered showers and thunder showers for Kukompo City. Fresh to strong northeasterly, moderate fresh southwesterly at 18 to 24. Durban, partly cloudy, isolated showers and rain with a light to moderate easterly to northeasterly at 21-27. Cloudy day for Richards Bay, light to moderate easterly to northeasterly. Fresh in the afternoon at 20 to 29. Pietermaritzburg, morning fog, cloudy to cloudy with isolated showers and rain at 17 to 30 degrees. That's your weather forecast brought to you by the South African Weather Service.
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4: We start off with the United States that has marked the 25th anniversary of the 9/11 or September 11th terror attack on New York and Washington. At the memorial site in New York, victims, families and dignitaries, including all three living U.S. former presidents, have held the first of several moments of silence, representing key moments as the attacks unfolded. This year's anniversary has also become embroiled in some divisive politics. There have been some calls by some on the right for Zoran Mandani, the New York's first Muslim mayor, not to attend the event. Mandani has said that he will attend and his focus will be on the families who lost loved ones. A resident, Sashan Hamdani, lost his older brother in New York, a police officer in the North Tower.
9: I've explained to my kids the hate of Islam.
10: The hijackers from 9/11 hijacked the religion, right? And hit the towers. I'm like, Islam is being hijacked now to cause division within our country. You gotta be better. My brother gave his life. He's a Muslim.
4: A new global report has found that nearly half of the world's migratory bird species are in decline. BirdLife International State of the World's Birds report cited climate change, habitat loss, invasive species, and unsustainable hunting as the main causes. The findings were released at the Global Flyway Summit in Nairobi in Kenya. The CEO of BirdLife International, Martin Harper, explains.
11: Today at the Global Flyway Summit in Nairobi, BirdLife International released the State of the World's Birds report focused on migratory birds, and the findings send a really clear warning. 45% of migratory bird species are now in decline, and one in nine faces extinction. But today has also been about action. Here at the summit, leaders, scientists, and conservation organizations signed the Nairobi Flyways Declaration, committing to stronger cooperation across borders to protect the wetlands, forests, coastal and marine habitats that migratory birds depend on throughout their journeys.
4: Nepal says the cost of reconstruction following deadly flash floods sparked by a glacial mountain collapse, will amount to nearly $5 billion. The BBC's Abarasan Aterijan has the details.
12: Nepalese officials have described the disaster as an example of the disproportionate impact of climate change on developing countries. Kathmandu is planning to pitch its $5 billion rebuilding needs as a climate justice issue in its outreach to donor countries and agencies.
4: And that is how we come to an end of today's edition of International Matters.
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4: Civil society organization Not In My Name International has called for urgent police action following the disappearance of runner Elizabeth Mokolo Masalakhomu. This after reports that a woman's body was found near Kempton Park where Elizabeth disappeared, although formal identification is still pending. Not In My Name also says it is alarmed by reports that four women's bodies have been discovered in the same vicinity over about 2 months and has welcomed a police task team to investigate. For more on this, we're joined on the line by Not In My Name International National Spokesperson, Boitumelo Tahe. A very good morning to you and welcome.
16: Good morning, Elvis, and good morning to your listeners.
4: Tahe, now, Not In My Name says that it is joining the search for Elizabeth Mokolo Masalakhomu. What support are you currently offering to her family and the running community at this stage?
16: Thank you so much for having us on your platform. And I think at this stage, as an organization, our first responsibility, as with all other cases, is to stand with the family, especially with her daughter, who we know is about 8 years old. We're standing with the running community. But we also don't want to add any distress to any of them. But however, we're using all our platforms and networks to amplify the voices of everyone who is with them in this difficult time. And our platforms are across the social media. We're also ensuring that we are mobilizing our volunteers to start the search in Kempton Park. So during the course of this week, we will do a search or a walkabout in the Kempton Park area. And we're also available to help the family access psychosocial support and victim support services. But this is guided, obviously, by their needs and their consent. This is not a moment for us to try and seek any type of visibility, but we understand how disheartening it is, not only for her family, but for women across the country. And I think also learning that this is the fourth woman, or that there are already four women that have been found murdered in this Kempton Park area.
4: Those four other women that were found in the same vicinity, what information do you have that perhaps suggests that these cases may be connected?
16: We don't have, at this stage, we don't have any evidence confirming that these cases are indeed connected. But we must be very clear about this, is that we are deeply concerned that the reports of four women's bodies being discovered in this vicinity are over approximately 2 to 3 months. And the geographic proximity and the number of victims and the short period involved are serious enough to warrant that this is a serial killer, but it's or a coordinated investigation. And it is the responsibility of all the multidisciplinary task teams, the SAPS, and everyone else to determine whether this is a connection through forensic evidence, timelines, and victim profiles and other investigative information.
4: The establishment of the multidisciplinary police task team, what specific actions do you want to see from them in terms of speed and transparency?
16: We want urgency, and I think we stressed this so much because when we learned about all of these four women, we want urgency, but we also don't want recklessness. We want transparency, from the multidisciplinary task team and the SAPS, but we want them to not compromise the investigation in any way. And the transparency must come from them in the sense that we need to understand what it is that they're doing to deal with this case. The task team must prioritize the formal identification of the recovered body, establish Elizabeth's movement and whereabouts, examine all CCTV footage and digital evidence, and interview relevant witnesses and review the other cases reported in the area for possible links. A dedicated family liaison officer should provide the family with regular verified updates so that the public should also receive consistent progress reports so that the information vacuum is not filled by rumors. And the speed of this should be done within, obviously, in the coming week, because we want to know, the family would want to know where Elizabeth is. Her daughter would need to know where her mother is.
4: All the best of luck. Not in My Name International, national spokesperson Boitumelo Tahe.
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4: ICASA, the Independent Communication Authority of South Africa, has launched a market inquiry into over-the-top services and their impact on telecommunications and broadcast licensees. The regulator will assess whether platforms offering voice, messaging and video streaming should fall under local licensing rules. To unpack what this inquiry could mean for the industry and consumers, we joined on the line by Hemaira Hayat, the senior associate at Weber Wenzel. A very good morning to you and welcome. Ms. Ajat, are you there?
17: Hi, Alvin, how are you?
4: Now I can hear you, Ms. Ajat. Let's start with the basics. What exactly is ICASA investigating with this inquiry, and why has the regulator decided to look at over-the-top services now?
17: Been expecting this inquiry for some time. ICASA is really looking to investigate what impact OTT service providers like Netflix, Disney Plus, Amazon Prime, WhatsApp, Telegram included, are having on current licensees. And when we say licensees, we're referring to licensees in the telecommunications, broadcasting, and even the postal sectors. And you know, the reason for this is because, obviously, over the years, we've seen the entrance and surge of a number of OTT players in the South African market. And, of course, the networks that they rely on to actually reach consumers to provide these services are all licensed in South Africa by ICASA.
4: Now, there's also debate around fair share, essentially whether major OTT platforms should contribute to the cost of the telecommunications infrastructure that their service rely on. How realistic is that proposal, and what could it mean for consumers?
17: Yes, that has been, you know, quite a long-standing debate, and certainly what we're expecting to see telecommunications licensees argue and submit in the context of the inquiry as the process unfolds. It's difficult to speculate, of course, at this stage, you know, what will become of that fair share debate and what ICASA might find on that. But, you know, OTT players are likely to argue, on the other hand, that, you know, they do operate their own servers and content delivery networks, albeit that that infrastructure isn't based in South Africa, usually not located in South Africa. But they might argue that, you know, their contribution to cost to network maybe might increase costs that are ultimately passed to consumers, although, you know, ICASA does have a separate inquiry on the go on the affordability of telecommunication services for consumers. So difficult to speculate at this stage, but definitely something we expect to see come up.
4: So what kind of licensing or compliance obligations could foreign streaming and messaging platforms like WhatsApp and Netflix and whoever face if they are brought into the local framework?
17: So, again, difficult to speculate, but in parallel, we do have a policy or draft policy paper that was published by the Minister of Communications in July last year. And that proposal seems to suggest a very light-touch regulatory framework for OTT players, where we envision a world where a Netflix, a YouTube included, they would likely be subject to a notification and registration requirement rather than having to apply for licenses and be subject to the same or similar extent of regulation that broadcasting licensees and telecommunications licensees are subject to. But of course, it's left to be seen, and it does depend on what ICASA finds, depending on the inputs from all the various stakeholders in the context of the inquiry.
4: Ms. Ajat, we need a longer time to discuss this. We're going to do this on our podcast just after six. That was Humaira Hajat. Thank you so much for your time. Senior Associate at Weber & Wentzel.
8: This is SAFM Sport with Janet Witten.
4: Sometimes, Janet, it is the little teams that make the headlines in the PSL.
7: That's right. The biggest of the teams, of course, is Sundowns. They're still top of the Betway Premiership despite dropping points this weekend. But they have, of course, played many more games than the other teams. And as you say, Sunday action.

0: Haaland, but VAR eventually overturned that decision, even though City midfielder Enzo Fernandez was in an offside position. Michael Carrick expressed concern even before ProRef commented.
1: I just don't get it. I really don't get it. I can't understand how we're trying to help referees and putting so many layers behind them and so many people and so many bodies and so many screens and so many wherever offices they are to try and come up with the right decisions. And if that's how the rules are interpreted, that you're not interfering with play because you've thrown yourself at the ball 6 yards from goal and pretty much nearly touched it, which then Leicester has to react from, it's worrying.
0: In the day's other game, Brighton thrashed 10-man Coventry 5-0 to move into fourth. In cricket news, the Proteas cruised to a 9-wicket victory in the third and final ODI against Namibia in Windhoek. They dismissed Namibia for 156 in the 37th over and then raced to victory in 21.3 overs with half centuries for the on-form openers Jordan Herman and Connor Esthazen. Another impressive display with a bat from Annika Bosch helped the Proteas women take a 2-0 lead in the 5-match T20 series against Zimbabwe. Bosch top scored with a 31-ball 65 as the touring side posted a commanding 193 for 3 and then bowled Zim out for 129. I beg your pardon, and then restricted Zim to 129 for 7. In tennis news, top seed Alexander Zverev banished bitter US Open memories to beat Ben Shelton 6-3, 7-6, 5-7, 6-2 in the finals. Zverev had all the early firepower, as Shelton's inexperience showed. Despite getting it together and with flashes of brilliant, he didn't find the form that got him into the finals. Zverev was so focused, he never even realized when he won.
2: In that moment, I was in the zone a lot. I didn't hear a noise at all. I was in this kind of tunnel where I just didn't hear anything. And then also, of course, when the crowd is loud, it's impossible to hear the umpire. So I didn't hear that she said gang said match. But yeah, at the end of the day, I think I just forgot the score. It's like, there's not much else to say. I just thought it was 5-1 instead of 6-2.
0: In Formula One news, Kimi Antonelli is 81 points clear in the Formula One title race after winning the Madrid Grand Prix ahead of Max Verstappen and Lando Norris. Ducati's Marc Marquez seized the MotoGP championship lead for the first time after winning a chaotic San Marino Grand Prix. In athletics news, Americans Melissa Jefferson Wood and Kenny Bednarek both won the 200-meter titles at the inaugural World Athletics Ultimate Championship a day after they were crowned 100-meter champions. Sinisipa Dambile was fourth in the men's 200. In cycling news, Movistar's Enric Mas won the Vuelta a España to claim his maiden Grand Tour victory, becoming the first Spanish rider to win the race since 2014. Tobias Johannesson won the final stage. And in golf news, Shane Lowry won the Irish Open in record-breaking style, carding a final round of 63 and finishing at 23 under par for the tournament, securing victory by 11 strokes. And that is it from me from Sport 4 this morning. As always, please do stay safe.
3: Thank you, Janet. That brings the time now to 5:30. It's time for your news headlines with Anne.
4: Good morning. Thanks, Alvis. In the headlines, police in the Eastern Cape are investigating the murder of four men whose bodies were discovered with gunshot wounds in G West in Gqeberha on Saturday night. The South African Communist Party in the Northwest says it will be contesting local government elections in all 402 wards in the province. The SACP has promised to fix service delivery through capable and ethical councillors. And the Northern Cape Department of Education has suspended schooling in the Namakwa district around Springbok following a yellow level 4 weather warning issued by the South African Weather Service. I'll have details on these and other stories at 6.
5: SAFM, guiding you through the rush hour traffic.
6: Very good morning. We start in the middle of the country down in the Free State with quite a big truck crash in just south of Tromsburg. So it's the Tromsburg-Springfontein section. Just a little bit south of Tromsburg, you'll come across a crash involving a truck and quite a mess across the carriageway and some reasonably heavy backlogging going on at that particular seat. Also in the Western Cape, truck crash recovery underway just around Albertinia on that section of the N2. That may slow you down as well.

0: look at Durban, a crash scene already today. It's on the N2 southbound between Umgeta Road and Spaghetti Junction. There's quite a backlog of traffic already on that N2 south coming into that particular scene. There's roadworks, a crash, and there's actually a broken down vehicle in there as well. So a very unusual backlog southbound. Once you get past Umgeta Road, you sit in traffic into that crash and into the four-level Spaghetti Junction interchange. Peter Marisburg, Ashburton section looking awry. Cliffdale, Key Ridge. There is a breakdown just after Cliffdale, but traffic seems to be moving okay. The left lane is currently closed there. Joburg fine this morning. The N3 has some roadworks between Alex and Edenvale, but traffic seems to be getting through there without any major delay at this stage. Also, the N1 south through Montana looking okay. We'll keep an eye on that for any sort of overrun of last night's roadworks. Of course, a big upgrade job on that section, but it looks okay at this stage. Cape Town, there is a crash. It's on the N2 out of town by Broadlands Road, Lwandle area, Somerset West through to Solaris Pass. Watch for traffic just slowing up there. And if you're on your way into Cape Town for work today, the M1 looking really good from Belleville, the N2 inbound, just starting to build up from Kyalicha, plus there's some police on the side of the road there, just by the R300, which is slowing traffic coming past Kyalicha towards the airport runway. With your traffic update for SABC News, I am Rob Byrne.
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2: The rand is losing ground, trading at 16 rand 16 to the dollar, 21 rand 82 to the pound sterling, and 18 rand 73 to the euro. The euro is trading at $1.15, and the dollar is at 154 yen 02 in Japan. In Brazil, $1 is trading at 5 real 12, I beg your pardon. In Russia, at 84 rubles 12. In India, at 95 rupees 55. And in China, that dollar will change hands at 6 yuan 70. Let's turn to commodities, where gold is also losing ground, trading at $4,347, as well as platinum at $1,797 per ounce, while the price of Brent crude oil today is at $107.31 a barrel.
3: Elvis Presley is leading the conversation all across South Africa right now. Stay tuned to SAFM.
2: We started on Friday with a conversation and the re-election, or possible re-election, of Danny Jordaan. Well, he's re-elected. And he has vowed to take South African football to the next level in his fourth term. I want to know what your reaction to his re-election. Let me take a look at what you're telling me on the Facebook page. Good morning, Salvas. Jumbo Africa, says Shorty Signolo. The re-election of Danny Jordaan as the SAFA president clearly shows that SAFA regions are captured and they are beneficiaries of corruption. Monde Yeko says, morning, Elvis and your team. So there's no step-aside rule at SAFA. Imagine having an association president with a criminal charge hanging over his head. Insanity is electing the same person four times and expecting a different result. South African football keeps on digging the same hole and wondering why they are still at the bottom. The English saying goes, you can't make a silk purse out of a sow's ear. Zamo says, good morning, Maeli. Madlanga Commission must now intervene into SAFA. Clearly, somebody is benefiting with Jordaan. Nazim Khruidbrum says, morning, Elvis, Preslin and your team. Those who voted for Danny Jordaan don't represent us, the people, the players, the communities and South Africa in general. Instead, they voted for corruption. We need fresh blood at the helm of SAFA, he says. Well, he's got a fourth term, another 4 years to wait, Nazim. Collinson Talele says, you stand little or no chance at all when competing with the powerfully connected like the likes of Danny Jordaan. He's been in the game for a very long time compared to the relatively unknown Mr. Zungu. Therefore, his re-election did not come as a surprise. John Majebe says, Maeli, Jumbo Africa, they will never manage to remove Dr. Danny Jordaan. Riela Dwaba tried and failed. Zandile Zungu failed too. The only way to defeat Jordaan is to replace Dr. Irvin Khoza as the PSL chairman first. Remember, those two are buddies. So I was not at all surprised at the margin of defeat, says John Majebe, and then you're sending me voice notes.
4: Well, the reason why Denis Jordan so-called win the fourth term was because most of those regions that supported, or some of the regions that supported Sandile Zungu, were suffocated, were excluded from the processes of voting, or they were actually not allowed to be inside the conference room. I don't see anything new that Denis Jordan will do, because he was there for the last three terms. Things will be going from bad to worse. I'm worried about the sponsors in terms of their reaction, because these elections were not fair and free. Rausal, there was a term. Good morning to you, Elvis.
5: Morning, SAFM. It's Ness from Boxback. Jumbo Africa. The re-election of Denis Jordan, I'm not surprised. Those people who are eligible to elect him, they are no longer electing on the service delivery. They are now electing on the loyalty. Now SAFA is not going anywhere with this ban. I was hoping to have a new, fresh leadership head that can take SAFA forward. Now he's been re-elected again. SAFA is not going anywhere. Now there is a financial problem in that association. So I'm not expecting anything from this man. Thank you very much.
6: Good morning, Mr. President. Isaac Matebola. Mr. President, I don't think we'll see a change from the SAFA side. Denis Jordan remains the president of SAFA, meaning he was doing what he's doing currently. So we have seen the stadiums in South Africa that the matches have been cancelled because the stadiums doesn't fit to handle the games. But we have SAFA that have been given a grant after 2010 World Cup. So we will never see a change. That's why we wish that Zungu can take over. But yeah, we will see what will happen. Good morning, this is Agma Tebola.
7: Good morning, Sir Elvis Jumbo Africa. This is Edward Bot from Cape Town. Sir Elvis, what is the government saying when it comes to working with old people? Because now the same government acknowledges the unemployment of the young people. So we have old people in politics that are still active and running. We've got now old people in highest positions that are beyond retirement age. Look at Denis Jordan. Are there no young people in this country that need some work? Shame, this government. Edward Bot from Cape Town.
8: The soul of football in South Africa is now heading for total destruction. First, the financial structure of SAFA would collapse and spell the end of SAFA. The current corruption under the Denis Jordan watch is almost legendary. And there are so many people benefiting from the reward of corruption. That is why it is not possible to eliminate him. Peter Hampatele Mashid, good morning.
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10: 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It's the stories we share, the languages we speak, the traditions we pass on, and the values that bring us together. 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This September, let's celebrate our heritage, embrace our diversity, and strengthen the bonds that make us one nation. 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
2: It brings the time now to 5:42. You can keep them coming. We'll read them and play them as we continue. The Gauteng Education Department says it is intensifying its crackdown on illegally operating independent schools across the province. 61 schools suspected of operating unlawfully have been visited this year, with 32 served with closure letters. The department says the action is aimed at ensuring learners are placed in schools that are properly registered and meet the required standards. Education MEC Lebogang Maile was briefing the media in Johannesburg on the state of the independent schooling sector, including its growth, subsidies and regulation. Calvin Mabasa has the story.
12: Parents are being urged to look beyond the school gates before placing their children in the care of an independent institution. The Gauteng Education Department is urging them to ensure that the schools they choose are properly registered and operating within the law. Education MEC Lebogang Maile.
13: Parents also have an important role to play. They should check a school's registration before paying fees and should contact the department if they suspect that an institution may be operating illegally. It is much easier to verify a school before a child is enrolled than to discover years later that the institution was never properly registered.
12: MEC Maile says the province has 1,083 registered independent schools, up by more than 100 over the past 5 years. He says the sector is helping to ease pressure on public schools, which serves more than 2.4 million learners.
13: In the public sector, we've got 2.4 million learners, and we've got at least 71,000 educators. In this sector, you've got about 370,000 plus learners. So the gap is huge. There's no need to worry about anything. And in fact, the sector helps to ease the pressure on the public. Because imagine if all these kids were in the schools. Already, the 2.4 million can't get this, the space and some of the equipments they require, like furniture and all that.
12: Maile says the department allocated 1.13 billion rand to subsidize independent schools in the current financial year, about 2% of its overall budget.
13: 279 of them receive government subsidies, while 804 are non-subsidized. A subsidized school remains independently owned and managed, but qualifies for the financial support from the government towards the education it provides. A non-subsidized school receives no operating subsidy from the government and relies mainly on school fees and other private sources of income.
12: The department says subsidized schools are subject to financial oversight, including audited statements that must be submitted before funding is released. It says monitoring will also be standardized to strengthen accountability across the sector. Calvin Mabasa, SABC News, Johannesburg.
11: Elvis Presley on SAFM.
2: Let's go to our focus story. The re-elected SAFA president, Danny Jordaan, has vowed to take South African football to the next level in his fourth term. And the benchmark will be the successes of the national teams. The 75-year-old was elected president of the association for a fourth successive term at SAFA, the elective congress that was held in Midrand. Jordaan comfortably beat his opponent, AmaZulu chairman Zandile Zungu, by 157 votes to 82. Vincent Setsula reports.
14: The highly anticipated elective congress at Vodaworld in Midrand was shrouded in controversy, just like those in the recent past. The SAFA National Executive Committee disqualified four regions, all reportedly supporting AmaZulu chairman Zungu, from attending and taking part in the congress. The regions, two from KwaZulu-Natal and two from Northern Cape, failed to hold their required internet elections before the National Elective Congress. But not even their votes, had they gone to Zungu, would have made a difference. The delegates voted for continuity rather than change, and Jordaan will remain in SAFA's hot seat. And his wish for the next 4 years is to see the national teams and referees excel, especially the women.
15: Now that our women's team, Banyana Banyana, is ranked number 2 on the African continent, and Bafana number 10 on the continent. And our under 20 are the African champions. Our under 17 played in Qatar in the World Cup. This must be seen and not be dismissed as no development in South African football.
14: The re-election of Jordan, who has been SAFA president since September 2013, has raised concern. His court battles, lack of football development, and the organization's strained relations with the Premier Soccer League are problematic. But the biggest red flag is its dire financial situation. It recorded a net loss of 28.6 million rand in the 2024-25 financial year. Former SAFA CEO and now sport governance consultant Dennis Mumble says he hopes the association will come up with a turnaround strategy to avert delayed payments of staff, regional bodies and national team players in future.
16: There's a short-term problem that SAFA faces, and that's its cash flow problem. Its financial situation still shows that SAFA has a long way to go in terms of getting its financial house in order. As I already mentioned, its last annual financial statement that was presented in May of this year, that statement showed a current liabilities of 221 million with total liabilities of 230 million. But its current assets are only 70 million, which means that it sits with the current, or it's set with the current liabilities, right, a shortfall of 151 million.
14: As re-elected SAFA president, Jordan also explained the reason behind his association's support for beleaguered FIFA president Gianni Infantino. He's under fire from major federations and confederations for his leadership and now chefs plan to sell off stakes in competitions to private investors.
15: What I don't agree with is a lack of consultation and lack of agreement with the FIFA members. And that Infantino called us today and wished us all the best, congratulated us, and congratulated the executive, because one of the things that we are doing is to promote South Africa's football on the global stage. If nobody in the world phones you, if nobody talks about South Africa, if FIFA and CAF not talking about South Africa, then you must know you are not a global player.
14: Zulu reluctantly accepted defeat.
17: I'm happy to concede that I lost, and the fact that my emotions that Gwen congratulate the winner says, in the balance of evidence, in the overall scheme of things, no, I should accept the outcome of the elections. The processes leading to the adoption of credentials were less than satisfactory, but that's not for me to do anything about, and I can assure you I will do nothing about it. I just accept that I lost the election.
14: But Zungu says he will continue to serve football through AmaZulu.
17: Even now, as AmaZulu Football Club, we have under 13s, under 15, under 17, under 19, and the reserve team of the first team, and then the first team. And we have plans afoot to establish a women's team, not just first team, but with one or two other development brands. So I'm very passionate about development. I don't even need to be persuaded about it. As an organization, as a family, we have invested a lot into making sure that this development is a living thing.
14: It's not a new dawn for South African football, but if the leadership fulfills its vision, the next 4 years hold promise. I'm Vincent Itsura in Midrand.
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2: And that's why we ask you that question. What is your reaction to the re-election of the SAFA president, Danny Jordan, in his fourth term? Brings the time now to 5:51. Minister in the Presidency for Women, Youth and Persons with Disabilities, Sindisiwe Chikunga, has condemned the rising attacks on women exercising in public spaces. Now, this follows the murder of four women in Kempton Park and the mugging of a woman in Centurion. Chikunga says women should not have to choose between safety and health, and has called on law enforcement and municipalities to increase police visibility and improve safety in recreational areas. For more on this, we joined on the line by Keisha Salala, the spokesperson for the Department of Women, Youth and Persons with Disabilities. A very good morning to you and welcome.
18: Very good morning to you, Ronald, and to the all listeners of the SAFM.
2: Now, the minister says that she's deeply disturbed by these attacks, including the four women that were murdered in Kempton Park. Mrs. Salala, what specific reports has the ministry received, and how widespread is this pattern?
18: Well, firstly, let's appreciate this opportunity and indicate that we appreciate the work that the South African Police Service is doing, and we are truly going to give them the space to complete any work that they are doing so that they are able to provide us with a comprehensive report in relation to how spread is this sketch of attack on women. But we cannot avoid to unconditionally indicate that women have the right of movement and that women must run, walk, cycle, exercise, and use public space like any other human being, and not be living in fear of being attacked, robbed, or killed. The responsibility for violence lies with perpetrators, which are at the heart of this sketch, and we must say that they have no space in our society, and therefore safety must never be compromised for women, and not only just for women, for any South Africans, but in particular women in this case.
2: Now, the minister has called for immediate and visible action by police and municipalities. What exactly is the ministry asking law enforcement to do differently in parks, running routes, as well as gym precincts?
18: Well, we do know that the responsibility of safety lies squarely in the law enforcement agency, your SAPS, your Metro Police, and community safety forums in every board. And that message squarely speaks to that element, to say that we need to have a coordinated response, not only because there was a case like this one, but because we do need to provide safety to our ordinary South Africans who want to walk, cycle, but also participate in any health activities, but more so on a regular basis, that any amount that is required for this disability must be extended so that South Africans actually do feel safely, but particularly women in this case. Because we do know that if you look broadly, we do see much broader number of women who are exercising every morning and participating in health activities, and therefore they cannot be abused in their own kitchens, they cannot be abused in churches, they cannot be abused in restaurants, and now they are being followed even when they are exercising and doing what is actually a recommended activity being exercised, to exercise.
2: What practical advice or interim measures is the ministry offering now to women while safety is improved? Because many women are saying that they no longer feel safe, that jogging alone, or especially early morning and evenings.
18: Well, we are saying that women cannot be held responsible for criminal behavior of the perpetrators. But we do encourage women to have the right to exercise freely. At the same time, while we strengthen our safety measures as government, but also we encourage women to look at start working in groups, not in and individuals, because that also encourage or rather increase the risk. But we are saying these things because we are really worried. We should not be speaking this kind of language because we are South African, and safety should not be something that we demand. It's something that should be offered to us. And we are encouraging South African Police Services that where there are gaps, we encourage the Metro Police that where there are gaps, community policing forums, where there are gaps, let's work together collaboratively to match those gaps.
2: Mm-hmm. Keisha Salala is the spokesperson for the Department of Youth, Women, Youth and Persons with Disabilities. Thank you so much for your time.
19: Elvis Presley on SAFM.
2: The Justice Minister, Mamoloko Kuba, is facing a legal challenge over her decision to limit the jurisdiction of the Pretoria High Court. The Pretoria Society of Advocates and the Pretoria Attorneys Association want the decision reviewed and set aside. The Government Gazette notice, which came into effect in July, confines the Pretoria Court strictly to the Tshwane area, ending its previous province-wide concurrent jurisdiction with the Johannesburg High Court. For more on this, we're joined on the line by legal expert Ulrich Roux. I beg your pardon. A very good morning to you, sir, and welcome.
20: Hi, good morning. Thank you for having me.
2: Advocate Roux, for our SAFM listeners who are not lawyers, can you perhaps explain what this Government Gazette notice by the minister actually changes, and what did concurrent jurisdiction mean in practice?
20: Well, concurrent jurisdiction effectively meant that a litigant could institute legal proceedings out of either the Pretoria High Court or the Johannesburg High Court should they find themselves within the Gauteng province. It did not matter whether you approached either of the two courts as long as you were within the province that has jurisdiction in the Gauteng area. That has changed now since 1 July, and the Pretoria High Court, the jurisdiction of that court is now limited strictly to the Tshwane metropolitan area, which means that if you reside or a cause of action arises within Tshwane, then you can institute legal action out of the Pretoria High Court. All other matters in the Gauteng province needs to be instituted out of the Johannesburg High Court. So quite a significant change. In the past, you could approach either of the two courts if you were in the Gauteng province, whereas now you need to be very careful that you fall within the Tshwane metropolitan area and that jurisdiction when you do approach the Pretoria High Court. This obviously has quite a few implications for litigants. You know, if a person institutes legal action or a legal firm institutes legal action under the Pretoria High Court and it is in fact found that that court does not have jurisdiction down the line, then that matter could be removed from the court's role. It could have serious cost implications. It could cause severe delays in the finalization of a matter, given that the court will ultimately find that it does not have the jurisdiction to make a ruling on the matter.
2: Now, the Pretoria Society of Advocates says that the minister acted beyond her powers under Section 6, Subsection 3 of the Superior Courts Act. Legally speaking, their argument is that she simply does not have the power to define a main seat's jurisdiction. Is that argument sufficient or strong enough?
20: Yes, they are effectively saying that if the notice published in the government because it makes no legal sense and that there's no reason why the jurisdiction should be curtailed and that it would cause severe delays and cost implications going forward in the finalisation of matters. I do not agree with him that the minister does not have the power to make the ruling. I do think that it falls within the ambit of the minister's powers, but one would have to wait and see whether a court agrees to that fact or not. The government notice also places a lot of pressure on the Johannesburg High Court because all of the other jurisdictional seats now falls under that court's jurisdiction. We're talking about the entire Johannesburg area, the entire West Rand, East Rand, those areas, mm-hmm. which has a lot of matters that will go to that court now, where previously, litigants could have approached the Pretoria High Court as well. So I think from a practical and a logical point of view, that the Pretoria Society of Advocates has a strong case, I do think that the chances of them succeeding in launching that case and having the concurrent jurisdiction reinstated has quite a high chance of success.
2: Yes. All right. I thank you so much for your time. That was legal expert Advocate Ulrich Ruh. We extended an invitation to the Pretoria Society of Advocates, but they were unavailable at the time for comment. And that's where we got to leave it for today. From the team, Tracy Boomgaard and Marumuka Kana, our senior producer Ronald Petty, technical producer Mark Perella, executive producer Vutsila Kota, Elvis Preslin. We'll see you in the morning, same time, same place. Ciao for now. Arrivederci!

0: In our top stories, Eastern Cape Police probe a fatal shooting of four men and schooling in Namakwa District suspended. Good morning. Police in the Eastern Cape are investigating the murder of four men whose bodies were discovered with gunshot wounds in G West in Qebega on Saturday night. Police spokesperson Sipoka Zimawisa says the victims are believed to be between the ages of 20 and 30. No arrests have been made at this stage. Mawisa says anyone with information is urged to come forward.
1: Anyone with information is urged to contact the investigating team leader of the Provincial Serious and Violent Crimes Unit, Lieutenant Colonel Monde Sithole, on 082-457-2812 or alternatively call SAPS Crime Stop number at 08600-10111.
0: Five suspects, including two women, are expected to appear in the Wynberg Magistrates Court in Cape Town today on charges of kidnapping and rape. The arrests follow the rescue of a 25-year-old e-hailing driver who was allegedly kidnapped, raped and held for ransom in Heathfield over the weekend. Police spokesperson Ndake Gwala says suspects demanded ransom from the victim's family.
2: Police were informed by the victim's brother, who was contacted by the suspects demanding 4,000 rands cash in order to release him. They located the victim through his vehicle tracker and found him at Southampton Road in Heathfield. According to reports, the victim met one of the female suspects last week through his e-hailing business. They exchanged numbers and communicated throughout the week and eventually made arrangements to meet. When he went to meet her, he was kidnapped by the suspects and the females raped him.
0: The South African Communist Party in the Northwest says it will be contesting local government elections in all 402 wards in the province. The SACP has promised to fix service delivery through capable and ethical councillors. The party was in the Mamusa local municipality in Swazirenika over the weekend as the party builds up to its official provincial manifesto launch next week. Smuts Mache is the SACP secretary in the Northwest.
3: Our goal is simple. When the municipal councils are constituted, Nomaganjan, you will have councillors of the SACP in every municipality. As to how many, it depends on the working class. For a long time, the people of Mamusa have been subjected to conditions that are unbearable. So we think our coming here is to say we will work with everybody to restore dignity of the people of Mamusa.
0: The Northern Cape Department of Education has suspended schooling in the Namakwa district around Springbok following a yellow level 4 weather warning issued by the South African Weather Service. The department says the decision was taken as heavy rainfall and flooding are expected in the area. The provincial education spokesperson Jeffrey van der Merwe.
4: The forecast indicates the possibility of heavy rainfall, flooding and the inaccessibility of certain roads, which may pose a significant risk to learners, educators, support staff and school communities. The department acknowledges that grade 12 learners were scheduled to write their physical sciences and technical sciences preparatory examination papers on Monday. We wish to assure learners, parents and the schools that the department has a backup examination papers in place for both subjects.
0: And finally, President Cyril Ramaphosa says several multinational companies have expressed interest in investing in South Africa, citing the country's ongoing economic reforms as a key attraction. Speaking after the conclusion of the 18th BRICS summit in India, Ramaphosa said South Africa's biggest gains from participating in the gathering is the opportunity to attract foreign investment that can help create jobs and stimulate economic growth. He says the summit has provided an opportunity to engage directly with international businesses through the BRICS Business Council and the South Africa-India Business Leaders Roundtable.
5: We have discussed our desire to have local currency payment systems. And our central banks have been in discussion about this. And I do believe that we're going to reach an agreement on this matter. It's very important because it's important to enhance trade rather than be against another payment system or another currency. We see this as enhancing trade amongst us as countries.
0: Recapping the top story, police in the Eastern Cape are investigating the murder of four men whose bodies were discovered with gunshot wounds in G West in Gqeberha on Saturday night. For SAFM News, I am Anne Musa.
6: A very good morning to you in your SFM sports headlines. Rugby, the Springboks have clinched rugby's greatest rivalry with the Baltimore win against the All Blacks. And in cricket, the Proteas, they've completed a dominant ODI clean sweep over Namibia. All the details at around 6:30.
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8: Reporting a very serious collision in Durban. It's on the N2 southbound going into Spaghetti Junction. The traffic is crazy busy. Our advice is to come off at In Under Road and Gainer Road and just avoid that. Once you sort of get south of that exit, you get into some really, really heavy early Monday traffic. Avoid it. The N2 south into Spaghetti Junction. Stay off it. We'll give you the all clear once it has normalized through there. The other issue we're watching is a crash driving into Cape Town this morning. N2, a vehicle's overturned in front of Khayelitsha between Spine Road and Muway. That's a heavy queue pushing back towards Bade and Powell. Big volumes there this Monday morning, getting caught in that one. And the major truck crash between Tromsburg and Springfontein with some quite heavy backlogging going on that section of the N1 in the Free State. With your traffic updates, I'm Rob Byrne.
7: The National Briefing on SAFM. Clarity, context and conversation. This is where the day begins with Kathy Mutlahlana on the National Briefing.

0: It's 8 after 6 o'clock. A very good morning to you. Welcome to the National Briefing. I'm Kathy Mutlahlana. A pleasure to be in your company as we start a brand new week. It is, of course, Monday, the 14th of September. We're halfway through the month of September and slowly getting into the last quarter of the year. Where does the time go? Is one of the questions we should be asking. Of course, as you get ready to step into your day, we'll bring you all of the latest developments. And this morning, one of the stories we're going to be tracking, we're going to start in Kempton Park. This is where a family is expected to be walking into the Germiston mortuary today to find out whether a woman found on Saturday night is Elizabeth Moselagomo, a 38-year-old mother who went for an afternoon run on Wednesday and never came home.
1: Safety message to women and girls. Given the circumstances surrounding these cases, we are also urging women and young girls to take additional precautions when exercising, when walking or running alone. Where possible, walk and exercise in groups.
0: That's the message from the police as they investigate this matter. Her 8-year-old daughter is the one who raised the alarm. She's now the fourth woman found dead in Rhodesfield in the last 2 months. Police have a task team that's investigating it. They will, however, not say whether there is a serial killer at play. And this morning we'll speak to the police and then we'll also hear from the family later on in the morning. And then the ANC's Day of Reckoning. Today is the deadline for Fikile Mbalula and his party to answer Andile Lungisa in the High Court. He says the Secretary General personally ordered his name off the Nelson Mandela Bay list. It was at a meeting held in Johannesburg. That's what he's alleging. Tomorrow, the ANC is also in the electoral court trying to rescue 181 candidates in 6 municipalities. And its own internal report that was leaked to the Sunday Times admits 51 of the people it picked as mayors were never registered. Not a glitch, its own bungling. We'll speak to the ANC's national spokesperson just after 7 o'clock. And then beyond our borders, Brent crude is back near the $108 mark. Saudi Arabia has shut the one pipeline that let it get oil out without going through the Strait of Hormuz. Another tanker was hit and set on fire yesterday. And the early numbers say in October, petrol could cross 29 rand a litre in Gauteng, just for 1 litre. That in and of itself, of course, would be a record. We'll touch on that shortly. And President Ramaphosa is back home from a BRICS summit in New Delhi, where, in his words, many thought they wouldn't even agree on a declaration. Well, it looks like they've been able to. We'll speak to business about what has actually come out of that particular summit for South Africa. As always, we'd love to hear from you as the show unfolds. The numbers to use this morning for our studio line is 086-000-2032. That's 086-000-2032. 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Rob has your traffic, Zai your sport, and Ntaoleng your latest market updates.
2: Kathy Mutlahlana on the National Briefing.
0: All right, it's 12 after 6 o'clock. Let's find out what's making front page news on the country's dailies. We're going to try and see if we can bring you all of the latest. before we get to that, I'm going to start off with your weather this morning. We are having a bit of a delay on our system, so we'll get into the papers shortly. But just a quick look then at the weather and what you can expect for this morning. There are several warnings in place, so please do listen carefully. A yellow level 4 warning for disruptive rain leading to flooding of roads and settlements. Major disruption of traffic flow are expected over the eastern Namakwa of the Northern Cape, the central Karoo district of the Eastern Cape. A yellow level 2 warning for severe thunderstorms with excessive lightning leading to localized injuries and service disruption due to power disruptions over the Namakoi and Kamis municipalities of the Northern Cape, the West Coast, Cape Winelands, Overberg districts, as well as the city of Cape Town of the Western Cape. A YOLA Level 1 warning for severe thunderstorms resulting in localized damage to settlements and temporary structures, localized disruption to power and communication. Those are expected in places over the northeastern coast and adjacent interior of the Eastern Cape. A yellow level 2 warning for damaging winds resulting in damages to informal settlements. Power and communication disruption are expected over the Northwest Province, eastern parts of the Northern Cape, the central and western parts of the Free State Province, central and western parts of Limpopo, and in places over the northern parts of the Eastern Cape. A yellow level 2 warning for damaging winds and waves resulting in localized disruption of small harbors and or ports for a short period of time, difficulty in navigation and localized damage to infrastructure and settlements are expected between Port Edward and Richards Bay and the adjacent interior. And a yellow level 1 warning for damaging winds resulting in localized damage to settlements, localized interruption to power and communications, and difficulty in navigation is expected in places over extreme northeastern parts of the eastern coast and adjacent interior. Your fire warnings this morning. Extremely high fire danger conditions are expected over the western parts of the Waterberg district and the Bloberg municipality of Limpopo. Advisories, a cut-off low pressure system developing west of the country is expected to affect the western and northern Cape provinces from Sunday into Monday. The public and small stock farmers are advised that intermittent showers and thunder showers accompanied by heavy downpours at times with possible large amounts of small hail and lightning, significant drop in temperatures over the high-lying areas, windy coastal and interior conditions, as well as very rough seas reaching 4.0 to 4.5 meters south of Table Bay. Let's get then into your weather. Pretoria, partly cloudy with isolated showers and thunder showers, 12 and 26. The expected UVB sunburn index is high. Johannesburg, partly cloudy with isolated showers and thunder showers, 10 and 25. Vereeniging, partly cloudy with isolated showers and thunder showers, 11 and 26. Mbombela, cloudy with morning drizzle and fog, becoming partly cloudy from the afternoon, 12 and 23. Polokwane, fine, 12 and 24. Mahikeng, partly cloudy and windy with isolated showers and thunder showers, 12 and 26. Vryburg, partly cloudy and windy with scattered showers and thunder showers, 12 and 24. Bloemfontein, partly cloudy and windy with scattered showers and thunder showers, 8 and 24. Kimberley, cloudy and windy with scattered showers and thunder showers, 15 and 22. Upington, cloudy with widespread showers and thunder showers, 16 and 19. Cape Town, cloudy with scattered showers and thunder showers, wind moderate to fresh northwesterly, 15 and 18. The expected UVB sunburn index is moderate. George, cloudy with scattered showers and thunder showers, wind light to moderate northwesterly in the morning, otherwise light and variable, 14 and 19. Gqeberha, cloudy with scattered showers and thunder showers, wind light to moderate northeasterly, becoming moderate to fresh southwesterly from late morning. Kugomba City, cloudy with scattered showers and thunder showers, wind fresh to strong northeasterly, becoming moderate to fresh southwesterly in the evening, 18 and 24. Durban, partly cloudy with isolated showers and rain, wind light to moderate easterly to northeasterly, reaching fresh in the evening, 21 and 27. The expected UVB sunburn index is high. In Richards Bay, partly cloudy, wind light to moderate easterly to northeasterly, reaching fresh from the afternoon, 20 to 29, and Pietermaritzburg, morning fog, otherwise partly cloudy to cloudy with isolated showers and rain, a low of 17, a high of 30.
2: 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At South African Airways, we've added more aircraft to the runway, increased our flights from just over 1,000 in 2021 to over 24,000 last year. 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It's steady progress over time. 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South African Airways. 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
0: All right, it's 19 after 6 o'clock. Let's take a quick look at what's making front page news. We'll start with the business day. Refinery closures have cost SA 76 billion rand. Oil import bill inflated and thousands of jobs lost. That's according to a report by economists at the Reserve Bank. Now, South Africa is said to have spent about 76 billion rand more than it would have importing refined petroleum products between 2021 and 2024, had it not allowed its refining capacity to wither away, exposing the economy to the vulnerability of external shocks. And the economy has also paid the price in job losses. 54,000 jobs, or rather 5,400 jobs lost as a result. And these are some of the notes made by economists who published a paper by the South African Reserve Bank last week. It also speaks about how South Africa's imports of refined products remained relatively stable at about 25%. However, this changed in 2020 when refineries responsible for almost half of South Africa's refining capacity were shut down, and it raised the exposure to global price shocks. And I think there that conversation is about how do we bring back some of that refining capacity locally. A picture of Siya Kolisi and his men as they hold the trophy for rugby's greatest rivalry series of 4 test matches. And of course, South Africa sealing it in Baltimore in the US over the weekend. What an amazing game. Did you stay up to watch it? And, you know, are we basically now, is our place as rugby gold, has it been cemented globally? Is that who we are? The Citizen also has a picture there. Fly like an eagle. It's a picture of Kurtley Arendse as, you know, he scored one of those tries during the game on Sunday night. And yeah, what a game it was. And that try, by the way, by Kurtley Arendse was an absolute steal, right? So they've got that picture there. The story they're leading with: 1 in 3 housing projects hijacked. Squatters have seized 14 of 45 Gauteng developments, trapping deserving families in squalor. Evictions cost 1.5 million rand each. And the front page of the Sowetan this morning, fear grips Kempton Park, a discovery of a fourth woman's body in bushy areas overlooking OR Tambo sparks anxiety. Police probe possible links as families fear there could be a fifth victim in the Ekurhuleni town. We're going to be speaking to the police on this matter in the second hour of the show. The Star also going with the same story. Their headline reads, Serial Killer Fears Grip SA. And they also give a breakdown of some of the events taking place on the East Rand.
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0: It's 24 after 6 o'clock. Let's get then into our global briefing this morning. We're going to start with the Strait of Hormuz, where we're seeing a new attack in that area and is threatening the route used, of course, by roughly a fifth of the world's oil trade. Joining us for the story, Dr. Mika Tekiso-Kubai. He's a senior researcher of the South African Research Chair on African Diplomacy and Foreign Policy at the University of Johannesburg. Mika Tekiso, good morning to you. Thanks for your time. Okay, so we're seeing now coming out of Saudi Arabia's east and west, a pipeline that was meant to provide an alternative route that's been shut down, and this is due to risk escalation. This new attack or this new conflict that has broken out in the Strait of Hormuz, let's talk about the risk that it is posing and why we're also seeing global markets respond in the way that they are. All right, we seem to have lost Mika Tekiso on the line. Mika Tekiso, can you hear me?
8: Yes, I can hear you, my sister. Good morning.
0: Good morning. Apologies for that. So what the question that I started off with is asking about the renewed risk in the Strait of Hormuz. What does the closure of this pipeline, the Saudi Arabia East-West pipeline, mean? And, of course, the new attacks that we're seeing in that area.
8: Yeah. This is a crisis, my sister, that you would have recently read in the papers, you know, about the petrol prices, you know, that steep petrol price increase that South Africa is going to experience or face in the month of October, right? Very high, you know, steep prices, precisely because of the sustained higher levels of, you know, the price of oil. And so on. Now, this is precisely what is this crisis is creating, you know, for the world, you know, all over. Now, when you have you know, a blockage in the Strait of Hormuz, oil can't move. It can't, you know, you can't get supply, you know, across to you know.

0: because it impacts on the demand. So if you're going to, for instance, interrupt the flow that's coming out of Saudi Arabia, which is one of the larger producers of oil in the world, and a major member of OPEC, you know, you're causing, you know, bound to cause, you know, major, major, you know, disruption, you know, in the supply of oil, you know, for the world all over. Yeah, and so on. Similarly, if you were to do the same with, you know, with Russia and so on and so forth, the negotiations with Iran, you know, about, you know, the opening up the Strait of Hormuz is not only about also, you know, oil trade, you know, going through that area, but also Iranian oil as well, because it helps to reduce, you know, to lower, you know, the price of oil, so that by making it available.
1: Yeah.
0: Right? You know, by increasing the supply of oil in the market, you know, and therefore reducing, you know, the price of oil and helping to keep, you know, prices low, and so on. So this is essentially what is happening in the area, and, you know, by the wider, you know, it seems, you know, that this conflict in West Asia is simply just spreading. It's getting bigger and bigger. Something that shouldn't have been in the first place.
1: Yeah, it doesn't seem like we're out of the woods just yet, does it? And then in Indonesia, a ferry carrying 243 people flipped in the Java Sea in the early hours of yesterday morning. Six people are confirmed dead. When we look at what has happened with this particular incident, I mean, 130 people are still missing, and the waves that they've been experiencing are quite high. It's the country's fourth major ferry emergency since July. What is this telling us?
0: Well, my sister, just that, you know, that, you know, it's a very difficult, you know, industry. It's a very difficult, you know, region of the world. You know, and safety, you know, in the seas is a major issue. It's, you know, a calamitous disaster. You know, but you know, that's you know what it is. I mean, you're talking about Indonesia, which is, you know, a fairly, you know, developed you know, what is it, middle income country. You know, they're doing, you know, fairly well, you know, for themselves, but, you know, you can't avoid, you know, some of these you know, unfortunate tragedies you know, that occur from time to time.
1: All right, Dr. Mikatekiso Kubai, we're going to have to leave it there for now. We're completely out of time. He's with the University of Johannesburg. It's just gone 6:30, time for your latest news headlines, and good morning.
2: Good morning. Thanks, Kathy. In the headlines, Gauteng Premier Paneza Lesufi says women cannot continue to live in fear of going out in public. He was speaking at a crime scene in Kempton Park, east of Johannesburg, where the body of one of four women found in the area over the past 2 months was discovered. Police in the Eastern Cape are investigating the murder of four men whose bodies were discovered with gunshot wounds in G West in Gqeberha on Saturday night. The victims are believed to be between the ages of 20 and 30. And the ANC National Chairperson Gwede Mantashe has called for calm and allow for court processes to unfold over the failure to submit some candidate lists with the Electoral Commission. I'll have details on these and other stories at 7.
3: SAFM, guiding you through the rush hour traffic.
4: Good morning. We start in Pretoria. Quick update there. It's the Dustport Tunnel. It's heavy today. Coming off the busy Mopani Highway, turning onto Bremer into the tunnel. It's all jammed up. All the usual hotspots with us. Mike 1 through Crown to Empire N3, up into the roadworks around the Heldmace. And the M12 out of Lanasia through towards Eldorado Park, queuing up towards Golden Highway exit. Major delay alert if you're on Durban's N2 southbound. A fatal crash at Spaghetti Junction. That traffic now parking back through Umgeni in Nunda Road exit and working back very quickly to Queen Nundi Drive. Listen, that N2 south is thick and it is heavy on the run into Spaghetti Junction. Stay off it. Come off somewhere like Queen Nundi Drive. You've got plenty of alternative options to get onto if you make that exit. If you stay in it, you're really going to see some traffic flames there. Everyone going north having a look. So the N2 backing up already from sort of Booth Road Bridge territory up through that crash towards the Westwood Mall area. Cape Town, heavy backlogs inbound on the N2. That's this earlier crash that happened. A vehicle overturning between Spine Road and Muway in front of Kyalicha. So coming through from Baden Powell Drive, that's all quite heavy. There is the backlog of traffic as well on Baden Powell Drive around Macassar Road. Jeff K. Massimola, an earlier crash there, of course.

0: expecting some delays along that coastal route in both ways. With your traffic updates, I'm Rob Byrne.
1: This is SAFM Sport with Zai Khan.
2: It's 6:33. Zai Khan, good morning. My word, what a final it was.
3: Yeah, Kathy, and I think nothing gets us moving on a Monday than this. Sure.

0: So, Zai Khan, I mean, we walked away victorious, but my word, our hearts almost stopped, right?
1: Yes.
0: Somewhere in between, we almost didn't make it. Just after the break, we almost didn't make it.
1: Almost. That's the operative word. But you know what? We did, Kathy. And suddenly, Monday is not feeling like Monday. It feels less like a Monday. So yeah, let's celebrate with our team. That's the Springboks. They did it. And we also have the Springbok coach, Rassie Erasmus, thanking South Africans for turning Baltimore into a sea of green and gold as the world champions wrapped up rugby's greatest rivalry with a 43-28 victory over the All Blacks. Here's Coach Erasmus.
2: We really care the most about South African people. We enjoy the other people all over the world and we understand the opinions and we love the banter and all the things. But there's only one reason we do this. For us as a team and for our country.
1: Let's go now to Mamelodi Sundowns coach Miguel Cardoso. He's taken aim at the standard of South African football facilities after his side's 1-1 draw with Chippa United. And Cardoso described the muddy Buffalo City Stadium surface as better suited for wrestling. Sundowns needed a late equaliser to rescue a point, while elsewhere the newcomers Milford FC thumped Richards Bay 5-1. In the meantime, Danny Jordan will remain at the helm of SAFA for another 4 years after securing a victory over Sandile Zungu, and that was in Saturday's presidential election. The 75-year-old, who has led the association since 2013, received 157 votes to Zungu's 82. Jordan defended his record, pointing to Banyana's African title, junior national team success, and Bafana's return to the World Cup as evidence of how far South African football has progressed.
3: Now that our women's team, Banyana Banyana, is ranked number 2 on the African continent and Bafana number 10 on the continent, and our under 20 are the African champions, our under 17 played in Qatar in the World Cup, this must be seen and not be dismissed as no development in South African football.
1: And let's go to action elsewhere. Manchester City have maintained their perfect start to the Premier League season with a 1-0 derby win over Manchester United at Old Trafford. City played most of the match with 10 men after Phil Foden was sent off in the 23rd minute, but Erling Haaland struck the winner from a Josko Vardiol cross. The goal was initially ruled for offside before VAR overturned the decision. United boss Michael Carrick, far from convinced.
4: I just don't get it. I really don't get it. I can't understand how we're trying to help referees and putting so many layers behind them and so many people and so many bodies and so many screens and so many wherever offices they are to try and come up with the right decisions. And if that's how the rules are interpreted, that you're not interfering with player because you've thrown yourself at the ball 6 yards from goal and pretty much nearly touched it, which then Leicia has to react from, it's worrying.
1: And finally, tennis. Alexander Zverev has won the U.S. Open men's title, beating American Ben Shelton in 4 sets at Flushing Meadows. And in the women's final, Elena Rybakina was crowned champion after defeating Arina Sabalenka. That's your national briefing sport. We'll serve up more at the top of the hour. I'm Zai Khan.
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0: 6:37, good morning, Ndauleng. Happy Monday to you. Unfortunately, you know, it's one of those Mondays where it seems like we're walking right into the storm, aren't we? When we look at the Fed rate, we're looking at a hike odds. Those are surging following hot inflation data.
7: That's absolutely right, Kathy. Well, you know, it is warmer. We are in a blue Monday when it comes to markets. Now, bets among investors jumped to about 86%, and this is from 50 to 60% at the top of last week. This comes after headline inflation over in the U.S. rose 0.4% in August, taking the annual rate to 3.4%, while core prices increased slightly more than expected in the month. Now, energy remains a major pressure point, with fuel prices jumping 3.9% and accounting for more than a third of the monthly increase. The figures leave inflation above the Fed's 2% target and mark the final major reading before Wednesday's decision. The markets are now overwhelmingly betting on a quarter point hike, which would be the Fed's first increase this year. Moving over to company news, the maker of ChatGPT, OpenAI, has ruled out an IPO this year, with CEO Sam Altman citing concerns about the risks surrounding increasingly powerful AI. The debate has intensified as former employees and researchers warn that AI capabilities are advancing faster than safeguards designed to keep the technology under control. Now, Altman says even a small chance of severe consequences warrants greater caution, although there is considerable disagreement over how likely those worst-case scenarios actually are. The decision comes as OpenAI and its rivals continue to pour billions into developing more powerful models amid fierce competition for users and investment. Altman has also backed calls for companies to take a more measured approach to advancing their most capable AI systems. Let's track markets now. Starting the week on a cautious footing, with investors bracing for Wednesday's Fed decision, where markets are pricing a near certain chance of a rate hike. In Asia, markets mixed, with higher oil prices and rate hike fears weighing on sentiment. Reflecting on last week's close back home, the JSE All Share managed to eke out some gains, with the All Share Index closing 0.15% higher. Lastly, in currency markets, the Rand starts the week on a softer footing, trading around 16.19 to the dollar, 21.86 to the pound, and 18.73 to the euro. And that's your markets update at this hour. It's back to Kathy for the business tip of the day.
0: Thanks, Ntaoleng. 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
0: Refreshing morning to you, Advocate Mantula, at 6:43. So in Rabat, we have lawyers that are extending a strike over professional law. What exactly are they fighting for?
10: Jumbo Africa, KSM, refreshing morning to our listeners across the African continent. KC, what has been happening, it's almost been 3 months of an impasse between the lawyers of Morocco and the Ministry of Justice. The issues that KC, yes, in May, they were trained on financial management, governance of law firms, how do they manage their law firms. But this change also, the lawyers say it is undermining their independence. Hence, there is this protest that has been going on. They are meeting this week again to engage with the government of Morocco, coming from the Moroccan Bar Association, as well as the president of the bar that they'll be engaging. This has been an ongoing protest, Katie, like I said, and it has a ripple effect in terms of the function of courts, delays in handling of cases, and also prevent many ordinary citizens from filing their legal complaints.
0: Things are getting interesting between South Africa and Nigeria. The latest seems to be a ban on official visits to South Africa. This is on the part of Abuja.
10: Absolutely, Katie. But here we say parliamentary diplomacy becomes a facade or becomes a mock here when you find that the National Assembly of Nigeria saying that they are banning all their official visits if they are invited in South Africa. Remember, Casey, we are hosting the Pan-African Parliament. Will they not come and attend for their work if they have to come to PAP? If they have to engage also with South African government, will they not attend? But this notice that came from Abuja, Casey, it says it's only parliamentarians. It doesn't talk about government officials to government officials. And this is based on what they are saying is to demonstrate against the issue of how South Africa has been handling the issue of the African non-nationals. So they are saying they are banning their travel to come to South Africa. Nobody has banned them, Katie. They are the ones who are saying they will not engage on parliament to parliament, forgetting that parliament is a space of people to people. It's not a private affair here. And that's where I think they are losing this point. They've already muted to the AU for 2025 January to have this debate. And we said to bring this debate on so that we can engage for the betterment of this continent.
0: All right. We're going to keep watching this one very keenly. And in South Sudan, the UN is warning of persistent corruption and violence. It's ahead of the polls in that particular part of the country.
10: Indeed, Katie, one of our own and a former TRC commissioner, Mayor Yasmin Suka, he's part of the Human Rights Commission that has been assigned in the Southern Sudan. So they are raising this flag of the pre-election situation that there are still killings going on. There are some violence happening. And the question of also the arrest of the opposition leader, Riek Machar, has also collapsed this power-sharing deal. You'll recall we did touch on Riek Machar's, Salva Kiir's visit last month to meet with President Ramaphosa. Probably they've touched on this election cycle, but the UN Commission on Human Rights is flagging a very important issue that it seems that the environment is not fertile, Katie. You'll recall 2022, there was postponement of this elections. 2024, 2026, we are almost 2 months or 3 months to go to those elections, and there are already concerns from the human rights bodies.
0: All right. And then our historical archive, we're looking into the 14th of September, 1918.
10: It's almost 108 years ago. We'll never forget it. Yes, we had COVID-19 in this country, but the Spanish flu or the Great Flu that was diagnosed, it was in South Africa, also in KwaZulu-Natal, they call it the strain influenza of Spanish flu that ravaged the South Africa in 1918, recalling that many Africans, colors, whites, they were also affected. I think around 1998, there was a conference in one of the universities where they looked at 80 years. Today we are talking 108 years on this show, Katie, where that conference in UCT, they wanted to look at this anniversary of this epidemic that became a pandemic on in terms of the causes, the costs, and the consequences, and how do we deal with it. And in that conference, they agreed that this pandemic still owes its origin from the avian flu, or what they'll call the Spanish flu. Asante Sana, KCSOC, leading the True Vision, SFM, observing the Heritage Month.

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4: Good morning. Coming into Joburg this morning, heavy on the N12. This is the run-in from Protea Glen and Lanasia. Quite a big backlog passing Eldo's up towards the Golden Highway exit. N12 from Ekurhuleni, closer you get to Kalulis, the heavier that gets. Monday mornings, N1, Old Joburg to New Road, looking fairly busy. And into Pretoria we go with a busy one on the Mabopane Highway this morning. Thea Martins down to Eskia and the Dustmore Tunnel, quite heavy. Bottom end of Maloto Road, busy as well. It's Sifakamakato, but not unusual post-weekend Monday mornings. Durban, fatal crash, N2 south, stay off it. The collision at Spaghetti Junction, the backlog across all lanes, heavy and thick, right back to Queen Nandi Drive. We've been saying this morning, if you're in from the airport, from Bolito, from Umslunga side, using the N2, come off at Chris Harney at the Cormarshu Highway to take Chris Harney into Durban, cut back on Umgena Road, and get out to Pine down that way through Reservoir Hills M19, or sort of work your way down through Alpine and back onto the N3 through Felix Clemini sort of option. Plenty of options, just stay off that N2 south of Chris Harney. You can come off at Queen Nandi, but if you miss that, then you're in for a big time trouble this morning. Northbound, fully packed as well. Cement Factory through to Westwood Mall. Monday morning volumes, roadworks, and of course, onlookers at the scene on the southbound side. Cape Town, collision scenes at Khayelitsha. N2 inbound before Muway, that's still slow. Another crash on the N2 inbound, a little bit closer to the airport, just by the airport exit. Watch for some slowing traffic there. In the N1 this morning, fairly busy. Belleville, right through to Sable Road, and some queues at Baden Powell Drive, Macassar area. Jeff K. Massimola Junction, a crash there, causing a backlog to the N2 and coming off the N2 into that junction. With your traffic updates, I'm Rob Byrne.
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9: It's 6:52. Let's get into the story. BRICS has left New Delhi with a declaration and an ambitious business scorecard. Identify the 10 biggest trade barriers, help 100 startups enter the BRICS markets each year, and create 1,000 new cross-border partnerships. Busisiwe Mabuza is the chair of the South African chapter of the BRICS Business Council, joins us from India. Good morning. Thanks for your time this morning.
10: Thank you for the opportunity, Kathy.
9: So, you know, you went to New Delhi asking to move from contact into tangible contracts. Are there any clear commercial outcomes that point to that this morning?
10: Absolutely, Kathy. And the headline that you have just stated, which puts in measurable KPIs, which was declared by Prime Minister Modi, is one of those. However, South African business had extensive engagements, starting with bilateral meetings with CII and FICCI, which are the big business chambers, on Wednesday. On Thursday, we were in BRICS Business Council meetings, where we had sector-facing engagements that then put recommendations that were tabled to the heads of state on the 12th. And of course, the highlight was on Friday when the heads of state joined business at the BRICS Business Forum. And this is where Prime Minister Modi said, please move to measurable outcomes from now on.
9: South Africa still sells too many raw commodities and buys back higher value goods, in particular from India. What specific agreements are going to change that pattern coming out of this weekend?
10: And that is a pain point for us, Kathy, because India accounts for about 21% of intra-BRICS trade. And unfortunately, South Africa has a trade deficit of over $3 billion, precisely because our basket consists of raw materials and their basket coming to us is high value added products such as petroleum, vehicles and pharmaceuticals. What I'm pleased about is that in the engagements that we had, a number of Indian companies have committed and some have already laid broken ground in South Africa on beneficiating in the South African in South African shores. This will help us start closing the gap. And of course, there are engagements at the moment of the India-South African Customs Union Preferential Trade Agreement. This is an important instrument that we are going to stay close to ensure that where there are non-tariff barriers, where there are tariff barriers for our goods, for our services, these are addressed very directly.
9: Who's going to do the monitoring for all of this?
10: That is the million-dollar question. So we as business have, as the South African chapter of the BRICS Business Council, now have a research unit that is assisting us track the data. Ideally, though, we would like to partner with the Department of Trade, Industry and Competition to make sure that our monitoring is robust, and especially because they are in engagements at government-to-government level.
9: Busisiwe Mabuza, we're going to leave it there this morning. She heads up the South African chapter of the BRICS Business Council. Does that give you confidence that we're going to experience a different outcome in the relationship between India and South Africa?
11: Kathy Mutlahlana on the National Briefing.
9: 6:56, let's get into this story now. Eskom wants electricity tariffs to increase by 8.83%. This is in the 2027-28 financial year. It's part of the three-year increase structure already approved by NERSA. But more than 5,000 people have already started signing a petition demanding that the latest hike be rejected. Sabelo Chalufu is the founder of Better Governance Initiative, joins us on the line. Sabelo, good morning to you. Thanks for your time. Is this not too little too late? This increment is part of a three-year increase that NERSA has already approved. So in many ways, this is really just going through process.
12: Good morning, Kathy, and morning to the listeners. Yes and no. No, in the sense that the three-year process is indeed in place. And that happened last year, right? We are now in the operative part of the, it's called the MYPD6, the approval that had given rise to including this as well. However, the law is such that NERSA must go to the public stakeholders, which includes you and I, and every other resident, to ask again, to say, well, we had previously approved this. What is your position now relative to the application that is at hand? And what is your view on that? So we have a right and an entitlement to express our view as residents in this process. And that is what we're doing. We're seeking to influence the NERSA decision that they will make. And our position currently now at sitting at approximately 7,200 residents who have signed on to the thing, the petition, is that we do not agree with this. We cannot afford it. And NERSA should reject the application.
9: Are there compelling circumstances that you are wanting to bring before NERSA in those public hearings that you believe could actually cause it to deviate or to shift from its original position that tentatively this increase would be granted?
12: Well, indeed, yes. And it's important to bear in mind that Eskom, as it stands right now, has made 30 billion rands worth of profit. Previously, the year before, it was 14 billion rand. So the point that we are making and will make in our detailed submission to NERSA, which we will dispatch in a few days, is that Eskom, as it currently stands, is able to properly do its work, profitably even, on the pre-existing increases that they had received. Ergo, the scenario, the solution, or the situation under which the 8.83 had previously been approved has changed. It has changed in the sense that Eskom has demonstrable management capacity and financial capacity to operate sustainably in the intervening period. Ergo, residents then are now saying, in this situation now, it is no longer necessary to further increase the price of electricity because why? It is unaffordable to us. And so we will be bringing all of those submissions from residents to NERSA.
9: Okay. Esabelo Chalufu, we're going to leave the founder of the Better Governance Initiative. It's 7 o'clock, time for your latest news update.
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14: In our top stories, Gauteng Premier condemns violence against women following Kempton Park discovery, and search continues after ferry capsized in Java Sea. Good morning. Gauteng Premier Panyaza Lesufi says women cannot continue to live in fear of going out in public. He was speaking at a crime scene in Kempton Park east of Johannesburg, where the body of one of 4 women found in the area over the past 2 months was discovered. Lesufi says the safety of women must remain a priority as police work to establish what happened to the victims. He has called on the public to report any information that could assist police with the investigation.
15: But we need to put our resources in ensuring that members of the public, no matter how small they may think the information is, might be crucial to law enforcement agencies. So we're urging everyone that have seen activities around to please contact the law enforcement agencies.
14: A suspect is expected to appear in the Mankweng Magistrates Court outside Polokwane today in connection with the murder of his girlfriend, a security guard at the University of Limpopo. Police allege that the suspect attacked the woman with a hammer while she was on duty during a night shift on Saturday. Police spokesperson Malisela Lidwaba says students who witnessed the incident intervened and apprehended the suspect as he attempted to flee the scene.
16: The suspect is expected to appear before Mankweng Magistrate Court on Monday, 14th September 2026. Limpopo Provincial Commissioner Lieutenant General John Skippers condemned the incident and called for an end of violence against women.
14: Police in the Eastern Cape are investigating the murder of 4 men whose bodies were discovered with gunshot wounds in G West in Klebega on Saturday night. Police spokesperson Sipokazi Mawisa says the victims are believed to be between the ages of 20 and 30. No arrests have been made at this stage. Mawisa says anyone with information is urged to come forward.
17: Anyone with information is urged to contact the investigating team leader of the Provincial Serious and Violent Crimes Unit, Lieutenant Colonel Monde Sitol, on 082-457-2812 or alternatively call SAPS Crime Stop number at 08600-10111.
14: ANC National Chairperson Gwede Mantashe has called for calm and to allow court processes to unfold over the failure to submit some candidates' list with the Electoral Commission. The party has attributed the issue to a technical glitch affecting six municipalities, with most of them in the Eastern Cape. Mantashe spoke to the media at the City Hall in Kokompo City, where he was engaging faith-based organizations yesterday.
18: 97 of our candidates have been submitted successfully. 3% is outstanding. That's why we have a court case, because our report is there was a technical glitch in the system and there are 45 parties affected. So let's wait for the court case to come. You see, when you deal with problems, you don't blame. Once you begin to blame, you'll not get a solution.
14: And finally, rescuers in Indonesia have resumed the search for more than 100 people who are missing after a ferry capsized in the Java Sea yesterday in bad weather. Six people are known to have died and 108 people have been rescued. The BBC's Lisa Tambunam has the details.
19: Some of these survivors have spoken about the incident and said how many people were actually asleep because this occurred after midnight. It was reported that the ship had lost contact at 2 a.m. after encountering severe weather. Authorities confirmed that the ship eventually capsized, and it is still capsized in the middle of the sea.
14: Recapping the top story, Gauteng Premier Panyazali Sufi says women cannot continue to live in fear of going out in public. He was speaking at a crime scene in Kempton Park, east of Johannesburg, where the body of one of four women found in the area over the past 2 months was discovered. For SAFM News, I am Anne Musa.
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20: Very good morning to you. In your SFM sports headlines, it is rugby captain Siya Kolisi saluting the respect between the Springboks and the All Blacks after South Africa sealed rugby's greatest rivalry 3-1. And in cricket action, the Proteas youngsters are putting their hands up for 2027 after completing a dominant 3-0 ODI sweep over Namibia. Details around 7:30.
11: SAFM, guiding you through the rush hour traffic.
4: Good morning. We start western side of Joburg with quite a backlog on the R28 Parda Kraal. This is coming from Krugersdorp up past Silver Star and into Pinehaven. There are long-term roadworks there, but the traffic this morning is even heavier than you might be expecting. If you're leaving Krugersdorp, make sure you've got extra time to get through. Everything else around Joburg looking fairly standard. There is a breakdown, though, at Buccleuch Interchange. So that runs through from Allendale south in towards Buccleuch. Extra heavy. Mobile Pointy Highway, Theo Martins down to Eskia and Pelsalli is busy. And Sifaka Makato coming out of Montana. Very slow. I think there's some processing issues at the toll plazas there on the ramps. That's why the exit out of Montana very busy this morning. Durban fatal crash, N2 south at Spaghetti Junction. This is a major, major delay. Queues already all the way back across all lanes to Queen Nundy Drive. Okay, Queen Nundy Drive to Spaghetti Junction. The extent, stay off it. Come off at Chris Harney at the Kumashu exit. Use Chris Harney onto Umgeta Road M19 and go from there. A lot of onlooking going north. So big traffic from the cement factory heading up through the roadworks at Westwood Mall and the onlooking factor causing major delays on the north. Northbound as well. N2, really worth avoiding on that run into Spaghetti Junction both ways today. Cape Town crash N2 inbound before Muway at Khayelitsha. That's still slowing traffic coming through from the Macassar side. Also a crash at Baden-Powell Drive at Jeff K. Mastamola, bottom of Khayelitsha. That's quite a heavy backlog going to and from the N2 highway. With your traffic updates, I'm Rob Byrne.
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0: on SAFM. Clarity, context, and conversation. This is where the day begins with Kathy Mutlahlana on the National Briefing.

0: It's 9 after 7 o'clock. You're listening to the National Briefing. A very good morning to you. I'm Kathy Mutlahlana with you until 9 o'clock this morning as we bring you clarity, context and a conversation. And of course, get you ready for starting a brand new week this hour. Andile Lungisa says Fikile Mbalula sat in a Johannesburg hotel and ordered his name off the Nelson Mandela Bay list because it caused the Secretary General problems. The ANC has until today to answer in court, and it's also back in the electoral court tomorrow. We'll unpack that story shortly. And then the police on Kempton Park, 4 women found dead. One family is expected to identify the body of their loved one this morning. We'll find out exactly what is at play behind these killings. And we begin a brand new week on the reality check. We're going to bring you our contributor for the week coming up in this hour. And as always, we'll make time to take your calls, your voice notes. The numbers to use for our studio line, 086-000-2032. That's 086-000-2032. 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
0: 13 after 7 o'clock. Let's get into our big story for today. Andile Lungisa says he was interviewed, completed biometric and fingerprint verification, and emerged as the preferred candidate of ANC branches in the Nelson Mandela Bay Metro. Yet his name was removed. He now wants the High Court to declare that decision unlawful and return him to the list. Well, this morning we were scheduled to speak to the ANC's national spokesperson, Mahlengi Bengu Motsiri, but she's no longer available for this interview. Let's bring you the Secretary General of the ANC, Fikile Mbalula, on this issue.
7: Well, I've received the letter, but Andile is an author of the ANC guidelines. And if you talk about the metrics and write me through the lawyers, it's a matter that I will settle in court, and I have to respect that process, because whatever I'm going to say on behalf of the ANC about what he has written will be used against me in a court of law, either to the point of saying we misinterpret the guidelines or anything of that sort. So I don't get involved with that. But as a leader politically of his caliber and an NEC member, he must know how to raise issues. of that nature, because it's not only him who's affected by issues, and more so he's an NEC member of the ANC, and he's an author of these guidelines of the organization. So he must have written as a person, not through lawyers, to me, and raise his concerns, and then we attend to them. And that is what is important. So, but nonetheless, because now we're talking through lawyers, it's a matter we'll settle there with the lawyers and respond accordingly in defense of the ANC and its processes.
0: All right, let's welcome then onto the show Dr. Ongama Mdimka, who's going to be unpacking the latest developments for us. Ongama, good morning. Thanks for your time. So, is Fikile Mbalula right by saying that this matter is not personal, given the fact that you have Andile Lungisa, but he's one of 51 candidates whose names were supposed to be on lists? And what we know now is that some of them were never, ever even registered.
8: Good morning to you and your listeners, Kathy. It's interesting that Andile has taken personal this process and, in fact, attributes it to some meeting that took place and his name allegedly, removed from the list. Now, in my view, he is rightly concerned, because in Nelson Mandela Bay, for example, I haven't heard any other names that were affected. You can correct me if I'm wrong, Kathy. When the ANC cited examples of problems in the Eastern Cape, we know that now it's the Port St. John's in Muzahil, as well as the Sundays River Valley municipalities. So it sounds a little bit odd for one name in Nelson Mandela Bay not to be among the rest of the names that have been submitted, if in fact I didn't miss any other names from the municipality that were not submitted.
0: There has been a suggestion, right, that his is not the only one that has made it off the list due to factional battles in the ANC. The same has been argued for the candidates in Tshwane, candidates in Polokwane, mayoral candidates there, and how there seems to be a slanting towards certain individuals that was in somewhat opposition to what, the structure, the panel that was put together to interview these candidates and ultimately come up with names. I mean, what does that say about the process itself?
8: Yeah, that's an interesting one. And I think that the key issue there is the tension between those who control processes at headquarters in the party and those who influence them within the broader mass-based structure of the ANC as guided by its regulations, as well as guidelines on candidate selection. Now, I think the bigger issue here, Kathy, is that the ANC, unlike other political parties, it remains a mass-based party, in terms of which you can almost predict outcomes on the basis of how results are coming from the bottom. Now, you're quite right. In an organization like it, that is highly factionalized to the extent that factions have become bigger, in my view, than the party, you then have instances where elite manipulation is attempted. Now, also, it's important to note that even the very mass-based system is also a manipulated process. So I listened to Andile, for example, talk about how popular he is and why he didn't intend to campaign, but he's been lobbied, and this is the basis for judging how popular he is. Now, what ANC elite forget is that the popularity among themselves as people who play in the direct processes of lobbying for positions is not the same as popularity in the wider city. Because, Kathy, if you took all the names of the people that the ANC is possibly going to field, there's nothing inherently in them that would make you say these are the best candidates that the ANC could field here. It's people who are able to master the art of how to borrow from themselves to emerge from the processes. And the ANC is really failing to learn here and continues to be on this downward spiral of allowing elite interests, whether those who can have legitimate basis to say, I was emerging from the processes, and therefore if the outcome is not favoring me, I'm going to take the party to court, right? Or those who manipulate based on national conferences or provincial conferences. The party has not brought itself to a position to say, what do we need to stop urgently here so that the best in society can be associated with us? That's far from, you know, the processes that it currently has, despite how well-intentioned some of the reforms have been.
0: Ongama, what position does this leave the party secretary general in? This is Fikile Mbalula. When we look at that leaked report published in the Sunday Times, it was quite detailed in terms of the report that the secretary general's office shared with the NEC about what led to this crisis. And honestly, when you read it, it really tells the story of a party that is truly in crisis, because how do they come back from this, where in some municipalities they are just not even able to stand? What happens in a municipality like Mangaung currently, where there are no candidates of the ANC that have been registered? So even the idea of the ANC being able to retain a municipality like that right now is off the books. In that report, there is an acknowledgement that there were multiple failures within the ANC's own system that the Secretary General acknowledges. Yet on the other hand, they're still fighting with the Electoral Court and arguing that there were some system errors. The two arguments can't both hold. They can't both be true.
8: Yeah, there are pronounced conflicts of interest that are holding the ANC as an organization at ransom. So throughout all the cases where there are delays as far as candidates' submissions are concerned, to single out the Secretary General would be disingenuous on the part of the collective leadership of the party. They are busy fighting. He definitely has his own vested interest in the process, to the extent that, people are trying to... you see, that's a challenge with the ANC. It's never about the process that is at hand at the moment. It's always wanting to leverage both processes for bigger processes. So that's why I'm saying elite interests have actually run down the organization, for lack of a better word, because... your allegations, for example, have come that the Secretary General wants to use this process as part of attempting to consolidate a base towards the 2027 conference. Now, if you said that if that is true, he's acting on his interests alone, you would not actually be correctly reading the situation, because those who are opposed to him are actually doing the same thing. So throughout the country, this party needs to be salvaged from elite interests themselves through radical processes that they can do from an organizational reform point of view. My view, Kathy, is that they should be putting even moratoria on these processes of campaigns in the party, because it's them that are debilitating processes of making sure that you've got a candidate.
0: Okay.
8: Except that there's always a moving a thing that makes it difficult to even do that, in a way where there's enough space to act to resolve the political crisis before you can be dealing with placing people in government.
0: Dr. Ongama Mdimka, Acting Director at the Raymond Mhlaba Center for Governance and Leadership, and also Senior Lecturer in the Department of History and Political Studies. So that's where we leave it with him for this morning. And as I mentioned, the ANC was scheduled to be part of this conversation, but have become unavailable.
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0: In business, responsible leadership is measured by the choices we make beyond the balance sheet. 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
0: 25 after 7 o'clock. Let's turn to this story now. Between July and this weekend, the bodies of four women have been found in the Rosefield area of Kempton Park, partly unclothed, bruised within the same few streets. On Wednesday afternoon, 38-year-old Elizabeth Moselakgomo left her home for a run. She didn't come back. Her 8-year-old daughter alerted the family. Now, what we know is that on Saturday night, a woman's body was found near York Street. The family has not yet been able to identify that body. Brigadier Adlenda Mate is joining us on the line now. Adlenda, Brigadier Mate, good morning to you. Thanks for your time. So, obviously, it's a very sensitive situation that you're dealing with now. And the family has said, you know, they don't want to speculate on whether this is the body of their loved one. But what can you tell us about the discovery of this body?
10: Well, a very good morning to you and to your listeners. The fourth body that we got on Saturday evening, it was actually an hour after we issued an alert from National Office to say we are intensifying a search for the missing runner. And within an hour, we had received a call to the police, to the investigating officer, to say there is a body of a woman behind a hotel along the near the R21. And we immediately rushed there. We also immediately called their family members to come to the scene. They were there. But because this body was, badly bruised, they thought, okay, let's give it, time until we can then properly identify her. But this body was particularly found with the woman wearing sport clothing. And she was unfortunately half naked at the time, badly bruised. And it's similar bruises and the way in which they were found with the three other bodies that were found

0: start with the story. Are we looking at the work of a serial killer here?
1: Well, when we were sitting with the team yesterday and they were analyzing the dockets, they said, let's not go that far for now, because they are studying the pattern, the victim profile, and so on. And for now, nothing tells us that we've got a serial killer. What we are focusing on is Kempton Park a dumping site for women's bodies? Are these women being killed elsewhere and dumped there? Or are they being killed in the Kempton Park area? We are not ruling out the possibility, but for now, the experts that have years of experience dealing with murders and missing persons are busy analyzing the dockets and the behavior of these individual perpetrators, as well as the victim profiles.
0: You know, Major General Gekana, in his briefing yesterday, also warned about online dating, right? And it says about 10 cases at the Kempton Park station have been opened of people being lured, robbed, or assaulted. Why did he specifically talk about that in this context?
1: Because we are looking at all possibilities. But he did indicate that with the missing runner, it doesn't look like it's part of the online dating. But he is suspecting that the two other bodies that have not been identified, it may have been victims of such, because we are picking up a number of cases in the Kempton Park area of the online dating creating problems, where women turn up. In the last 4 months, about 10 cases were opened. Women are turning up saying, we met this person online on the social media platforms. We met, he robbed me, or either he raped me. So it is quite a concern, and that's why we need to then, you know, sensitize young women. It could be men as well. Anyone can be a victim. We need to really sensitize our communities. And just last week, Kathy, we saw the six Nigerian nationals being extradited. They were actually scamming women online, where they actually siphoned more than 100 million from 100 women in the US operating from South Africa. So these online platforms, somehow they are a challenge. They are posing a challenge. So we are saying, be extra vigilant, be careful when meeting people online. Don't just let your guard down when you have to meet a faceless person.
0: Before I let you go, any other women that we have missing in the Kempton Park area right now?
1: Well, we have requested members of the public and family members who are aware that a loved one may be missing to come forward.
0: Okay.
1: But we are dealing with two other cases separate from this. We are dealing with two other cases of missing people, but we cannot link to these particular four women. But it's all hands on deck. We have mobilized maximum resources, and I think it's quite a concern. And that's why we are saying, let us stand up as the community of Kempton Park in the Ekurhuleni area, and let's work together to find these persons, or either a person.
0: Brigadier Atlenda Mate, National Spokesperson for the South African Police. We will leave it there. Yeah, please give me your reaction to that story. We will also be speaking to the family representative for Elizabeth Tsonso, Mosila Khomo, who is one of those that went missing last week, Wednesday. It's now time for your latest news headlines.
2: Good morning, I'm Anne Musa. In the headlines, the attempted murder trial of Vuzumuzi Cat Matlala and four others is expected to resume this morning at the High Court in Johannesburg. Matlala is accused of orchestrating three failed assassination attempts targeting his former girlfriend, Tebogo Tobejane, businessman Joe Sibanyoni, and music producer Sienki Mukubung. Gauteng Premier Paneza Lesufi says women cannot continue to live in fear of going out in public. He was speaking at a crime scene in Kempton Park, east of Johannesburg, where the body of one of four women found in the area over the past 2 months was discovered. And oil prices have risen again in response to the closure of a key pipeline in Saudi Arabia. Brent crude oil briefly climbed to $108 a barrel shortly after markets opened. I'll have details on these and other stories at 8.
3: 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If they can't,

0: ask for 500 Rand. SMS out to 30754. That's out to 30754.
1: SAFM. Guiding you through the rush hour traffic.
2: Good morning. A reminder, Western Tide of Kowtowing. If you come out of Kruger's door, about hour 28, part of the crawl up towards Silver Star and onwards into Pinehaven. A lot heavier than normal. There's been some long-term roadworks there, but the traffic this morning is even worse than you may have been experiencing in the last little while. Jervik 10, 3 under pressure today. Elon's right through to Linksfield Road. Behind that, N12 and R24 routes backing up into Galoonies. Also the N12 from Benoni through Boxburg through towards Rondebolt Road looking quite slow. N1 South under pressure this morning. A crash just by Olifantsfontein. That's got you money. Monday morning, back to work queues, pushing back through to Brockfontein Road. So Brockfontein Road down to Olifants. And then once you get past that, there's a breakdown at Buccleuch. So from that crash at Olifants, you just stay in traffic all the way through to Buccleuch. If you're leaving Pretoria, make sure you've got a ton of time to get through that. There's also quite a backlog. Pretoria's M1 between Storumful Road and about Rigel Avenue this morning. So very busy. Crash in on Sefaga Makato at the N1. Coming out of Montana, it stays heavy. Durban, stay off the M2. That's the call this morning. Both ways between Spaghetti Junction and Mgeni Road. If you can avoid it, do so. Some of the local alternatives already heaving with alternative pressures. It's a fatal crash. N2 South at Spaghetti Junction. Traffic is now backed beyond Queen Nundy Drive, coming southbound into that. Everybody going north, getting caught in the roadworks and having a look at the crash on the southbound. So northbound as badly backed up as the south with queues right back to Cement Factory. Rootslide, Felix Clemini, Umgena Road, Chris Hardy. Those local alternatives around that are quite heavily backed up. Also, big traffic from Prospect and Tweedy Hillside up through towards the Higginson Highway that run through Prospect and Umlazi this morning. Very heavy coming northbound. Western Cape, big crash between Luchamka and Prince Albert Road. South of Beaufort West there, the N1 currently closed because of that. Cape Town, a crash on Baden Powell Drive at Jaffa Cape Masemola in the Makassar area. That's quite heavy going up to the highway towards the N2 or coming off the N2 highway. And wet weather across Cape Town just means everything's on a go slow this morning. Give yourself time to get through the traffic volume and to get through it safely without pushing too hard and too fast. With your traffic update, I'm Rob Byrne.
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0: Zakhan, good morning. South Africa showed its full capability coming out of this weekend. We sealed 3-1 in rugby's greatest rivalry.
1: Woohoo! Yeah, and you know what? Nothing says mutual respect from our own captain like us playing Shoshalosa.
0: By the way, let's add the best captain of the Springboks.
1: Captain, my captain. Yo, yeah, Siya Kolisi, he is keeping it classy, you know, as always. And he says he paid tribute to the supporters from both nations, saying despite one of rugby's fiercest rivalries, the relationship between the teams remained built on respect.
2: We're going against each other all the time, but we get along off the field. There's no hiding that we're good friends, but it's tough when we're on the field. And the way they came to South Africa and embraced our country, and the way they gave themselves, you know, to people in the country, you know, we're just thanking each other for that. And, you know, it's tough that one team has to win and one team has to lose, but the respect that we have with each other, and we shared a prayer together, yeah, and that was it, because we know we're going to see each other again. So it was really a special moment.
1: The soccer news, where Orlando Pirates have more than silverware to play for, with over 21 million rand potentially heading into the Buccaneers' coffers. Victory over Mamelodi Sundowns in next month's MTN 8 final is worth 10 million rand, while reaching the CAF Champions League group stage could bring another 11.3 million rand. Pirates face Namibian champions African Stars over two legs in October. And some action from cricket. The Proteas, they've beaten Namibia 3-0 ODI sweep, whereas the Proteas women beating Zimbabwe in their T20 match 2-0. Currently, it's a 5-match series. And tennis, Alexander Zverev celebrating his first US Open title, beating Ben Shelton in 4 sets. The German says he hadn't heard the umpire call the score and didn't realize he had just become US Open champion.
3: You know, I think Lando deserved it today because he was leading, and he was unlucky with the VSC. With me, you know, the timing was just about right because Bono told me coming into the last sector that VSC might be coming, so I dropped the pace. I slowed down a little bit on purpose just to try and see if I could get the VSC, you know, just before pit entry, and, you know, it went very well for me this time.
1: And there you heard Kimi Antonelli, who won the Spanish Grand Prix at Madrid's new Madring circuit. That's where we leave it for now. We'll be back in the fast lane, top of the hour. I'm Zai Khan.
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0: At 7:39, good morning again, Ndauleng. So, more boardroom shifts for African Bank. The CFO is out just 6 months after the CEO departed.
5: That's right, Kathy. African Bank facing fresh questions over leadership stability after CFO Anban Chetty resigned with immediate effect, saying he would like to pursue other opportunities. And as you've mentioned there, his departure comes just 6 months after CEO Kennedy Bungani also abruptly stepped down, meaning the lender has lost two of its most senior executives in a relatively short period. Now, the changes come as African Bank's financial performance remains under pressure, putting greater focus on governance and its turnaround. Now, given Mabena has been appointed acting CFO while a permanent replacement is sought. The developments carry broader significance, with the Reserve Bank and Government Employees Pension Fund among African Bank's biggest shareholders. In other company news, deal activity could be brewing around Omnia, with the Chemicals and Fertilizer Group confirming it is in advanced discussions over a potential offer for all of its shares. The company hasn't disclosed who is behind the approach, but analysts I spoke to on Friday believe an international buyer is more likely than a local buyer, and don't expect Explosives rival AECI to be the suitor. Now, Omnia has cautioned that no agreement has been reached and there's no certainty a transaction will materialize. Still, investors welcomed the news, sending its shares more than 13% higher on Friday to around 117 rand, their highest level this year. Now, the JSE listed group is valued at more than 16 billion rand. Shifting to markets, U.S. futures are pointing to a softer start on Wall Street as another jump in oil prices adds to inflation fears ahead of Wednesday's Fed decision. Over in Asia, markets are mostly weaker, with investors also bracing for a potential Bank of Japan rate hike this week. That cautious global backdrop could keep the JSE under pressure, with local traders also watching key domestic data. Inflation expectations, closely watched by the Reserve Bank, are due on Wednesday, alongside July retail sales figures. Now, ahead of those prints, the rand is slightly softer as the dollar firms ahead of the Fed meeting. Rand trading around 16.19 to the dollar, 21.86 to the pound, and 18.72 versus the euro. That's where I leave things with you, Kathy. It's back to you with the business tip of the day.
0: All right. Thanks, Ndao Leng. Our business FNB tip for the day. 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
0: It's 7:45. Let's get into our reality check, not only for today, but of course, welcome our contributor for the week. A reminder, what is the purpose of the segment? It's really to help us pause, reflect, and to think about the state of South Africa, not just what is happening, but why it's happening. What is it costing us, and what must be done to change it? We hope that this segment will also help to deepen the national conversation and help us sharpen our thinking and ask what practical steps are needed to build the South Africa that we want. Our guest for this week is a prominent South African, somebody whose name you will know. He's a developmental economist, author, lecturer, also happens to be a former broadcaster. And I would argue probably broadcaster is now sitting at the bottom of that list because of how much he's been able to do with himself. Ayabonga Tawe, the Chief Commissioner at the International Trade Administration Commission, that's ITAC. Ayabonga, good morning. Thank you so much for your time today and for agreeing to come onto the show for the week to contribute to the segment.
10: Thank you so much for inviting me, Kathy, and for being so generous, I guess, with your segment. And I certainly hope we are going to be able to add some value to it. So thank you so much for the invite and good morning to your listeners.
0: So the theme, Ayabonga, that you've chosen to go with this week is the roots of South African inequality in land, labor, and product markets. And you want to start off with looking at whose land, question mark, and how did we get here?
10: Well indeed, Kathy, and I think almost all of our listeners would know that South Africa is the most unequal society in the world by all of the measures that allow for some comparability between countries who collect some information on income and asset inequality. And often the debate on land reform is missing in being an explanation of how it is that we got there. And it really, to be honest, started with squabbles about land and cattle, but also squabbles about the working day and control over it. South Africa often doesn't talk about this history, but prior to the end of slavery in the early 19th century, in the 1830s, the biggest import into the Cape Colony was of slaves. It was of people whose entire lives had been reduced to chattel, in the sense that they would be deemed beasts of burden to be able to support the then agricultural development of the Cape. And of course, the period that subsequently follows is not only characterized by wars, but very much the use of law under conditions where only those who had property could vote and make laws to really foment certain kinds of power, not just on land, but also in labor markets and in product markets. And in my recent offering, the book, New Settler, Old Tenant, I argue that this has created a particular group politics in South Africa, organized around land, organized around labor, and organized around product markets, which is one of the main explanatory variables of how it is that we are the most unequal society in the world. There are many countries that are much poorer than us. There are many countries that certainly do not have the rich endowment of minerals, talent, and other things you need to make an economy. And yet many of those countries have lower unemployment and even much better equality than South Africa does. And a big part of why it is that those poorer countries tend to, on those distributional metrics, perform better than us has a lot to do with what has happened over this two-century period. We start a lot in South Africa in 1913, but actually much of the challenges that we confront began in the early 1830s. And so I hope over the next few days or so, we're going to be talking about that because it spans so many things, from the monopsonies and recruiting labor for the mines to the Broederskap of the cooperatives that were formed in the early 20th century, strengthened by marketing acts after the First World War, and then, of course, following the Great Depression. And then, of course, the entire basis of the South African economy built as it was on cheap labor and cheap energy.
0: All right. Is that where we leave it for today?
10: Well, maybe just the last point, Kathy. I think it is important to also underscore that a big part of what we're going to be discussing over the next day or so is how it is that understanding of this past helps us get to somewhere with regard to resolving these issues. The past is very much a determinant of where it is today, but it's also important to understand that past to make sure that it doesn't arrest any other visions we may have of a shared future. So and, we'll leave it there, and I look forward to our discussion over the next day. Yeah.
0: And I, for those people that feel that the past keeps coming up and it's almost used as a way of avoiding accountability for present failures, and almost as if there's lack of imagination for the problems we are facing today and the solutions needed for today. How do you respond to that?
10: Well, I think we do have a surface and level and superficial understanding of that past. It's quite interesting to me how people mobilize that past in a particular way for the battles of today, or contemporary battles. And often it is a particularly sanitized, linear, and very well propagated kind of past. And over the next few days, on the back of a lot of this work using archival, news, census, legal, and primary sources for over a two-century period, will show that that past has a lot of kinks that often don't square up to our current understanding of where it is that we come from. And so if you want to resolve and create a future where your past doesn't arrest that future, I think we need a much better understanding of it. And I hope you and I are going to take our listeners through a better understanding of that past and why it continues to stalk the present in a very persistent way.
0: Ayabonga Kawe, Chief Economist at the International Trade Administration Commission. He's our contributor for the week, so setting a foundation then of what lies ahead in the next week.
4: SAFM, guiding you through the rush hour traffic.
11: Morning, lots of traffic between Pretoria and Joburg this Monday. The N1 from around about the N4 Emalahleni Highway coming through Pretoria. Down towards the R21 is slow, and then there's crash scenes as you get into the mid-round section. One by Samrand, another down by Olifantsfontein, and then a broken down vehicle and a crash at Buccleuch. So that mid-round section under pressure really from Old Joburg Road right the way through today. There's a super heavy Monday into Joburg through that mid-round region. Allendale Road, couple of traffic lights out as you come out from Tembisa in towards the N1 and Midrand area, and the N1 north from 14th Avenue round to Rivonia looking quite so as well. Plenty of traffic on the R59 with a crash at Reading Interchange causing delays coming through from Swartkopies roadside. Durban, a reminder of the major backlogs at Spaghetti Junction, north and southbound really heavy after an earlier crash on the southbound side. Southbound backing all the way through to Queen Nundy Drive, right through to 4 level. The northbound is really extreme. If you need flight connections, you need to get up towards Bolito area this morning, there are queues from Tweed Hill up through to Chatsworth, and then from the cement factory all the way through up to Westwood Mall. There's hardly a gap between Tweeny Hill and Westwood Mall. Lots of traffic. Although that big fatal crash was on the southbound side, it's the northbound that really is under quite a lot of strain this morning, heading up through Spaghetti Junction and beyond. Cape Town, N1 into town, very heavy. Kraaifontein through the rain towards Brackenfell. The N2 heading out towards Baden-Powell is backed up. A broken down vehicle plus some problems getting off at Baden-Powell because of a crash on Baden-Powell at Jafta K Masamola. So much traffic in that part of Cape Town. The rest of it wet and slippery. Give yourself time to get through. With your traffic update, I'm Rob Byrne.
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0: It's 7:55. Let's get into this story. And we're going to continue the conversation we had with Brigadier Atlenda Mate just a short while ago. Elizabeth Tsonzo Moselakgomo left her home on the 9th of September and did not return. This morning, her family is due to take part in the formal identification process. It's after a woman's body was found in Rosefield on Saturday. Dawn Gondon speaks for the family and Renegades Search and Rescue. Dawn, let's talk about just what the period in the last week has been. You know, the image of an eight-year-old waiting for her mom to come home is certainly one that can't escape one's mind as we think about the story.
13: Good morning to you. The family has been very stressed and distraught, taking to account that this hasn't happened to them before, where Elizabeth had gone jogging and never returned. But upon her going missing on the 9th of September, the family had not procrastinated. They had gone to Kempton Park SAPS and opened a missing persons report. The next day, being the 10th of September, was also a traumatic day for the family because there was a body that was located in the same vicinity of which the family had to go and identify the body. And that body was of an unknown female. On Saturday, the family had to go through the same trauma, of which they now proceeded once again to go and identify a body of a female.
0: There are indications, at least judging by the statement out of the police, that there is a strong likelihood, not a confirmation, but a strong likelihood that this could be Elizabeth, given the clothing that had been identified in as far as the latest discovery is concerned. How much of that do you want to talk about? Because I see there's also been a statement issued asking people not to circulate unverified reports.
13: That is true. I have put that out in the media. Upon the family going to the area where the unidentified female was found, it is known that the female was using clothing that a person that would be running, wearing or sports clothing. But if you could remember, it was unbeknownst to us of the clothing that she wore on the specific day when she had left to go for a jogging. So in terms of the clothing, the family, it was unknown to them of what clothing that she had worn. But in the same token, you know, they have been going through trauma. And when they were requested to go and identify the said unknown body, it was very dark. It was very late. And that was one of the reasons that, you know, the body had to be taken to the state mortuary.
0: As things stand, and I guess given the circumstances, because what we're sitting with now are three women whose bodies have been found. Their names we don't yet know because these identification processes are still underway. Is the family preparing for the worst then this morning?
13: I think from the day that she had gone missing, it became very distressing, very traumatic. And the family has been on an emotional roller coaster since the 9th of September. I don't think anyone would prepare themselves for such trauma, even though they would be aware that it could be her that they have tried to identify on Saturday. These kind of situation do not prepare a person psychologically, mentally. And this is where we are at right now, because today the family will be proceeding to the state mortuary to identify the person that was found on Saturday night.
0: What is it that members of the public can do right now?
13: In terms of safety, the police have advised nationally. They have given safety precautions awareness, stating that there could be, which is unconfirmed as well, that there could be a serial killer out there, taking into account that there were three bodies of females, partially clothed as well, within the same vicinity. So the police are warning females to take precautions, you know, when they're going late at night. So I think it's so important that females alike take that information and utilize it as a safety precaution until the police find someone that has been involved in these deaths of the woman.
0: Dawn Goundon, let me thank you for your time. She's the family spokesperson, also speaks for Renegades Search and Rescue in relation to the Elizabeth Tsonso Mosela Kgomo matter, that identification then taking place today. And it really is just a tragedy listening to the details, not only of this case, but of the other women who've lost their lives on Gauteng's East Rand. It's just after 8 o'clock.
14: 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That's out to 30754.
15: In our top stories, Matlala and co-accused return to court and oil prices rise after critical pipeline shutdown. Good morning. The attempted murder trial of Vuzimuziket Matlala and four others is expected to resume this morning at the High Court in Johannesburg. Matlala is accused of orchestrating three failed assassination attempts targeting his former girlfriend Tebogo Tobejane, businessman Josie Banyoni, and music producer Senki Mokobong. The alleged assassination attempts occurred between August of 2022 and January of 2024. Sasha Naidu reports.
16: The trial within a trial is set to resume this morning, with the state expected to wrap up its case. On Friday last week, the court heard testimony about the sequence of events that occurred on the day Musa Kekana was arrested in 2024. Sergeant Maisela Ledwaba, who had to testify virtually after being shot in the line of duty, told the court that he was present during Kekana's arrest, and he can confirm that at no stage was Kekana ever assaulted by police. This is despite Kekana maintaining that he was severely assaulted, tortured, and suffocated by his arresting officers in an attempt to force him to confess to the 2024 murder of Vereeniging engineer Armand Swart.
15: Judgment is expected to be delivered today in the Mdantsane Magistrates Court in the Eastern Cape in the bail application of two men accused of the murder of former boxing champion Zolani Tete. The accused include a 22-year-old man alleged to be the mastermind behind the killing and another man accused of acting as the middleman. Tete was shot and killed 3 weeks ago while arriving at his home in Mdantsane. Civil society organization Not In My Name International has called for urgent police action following the disappearance of runner Elizabeth Masela Kgomo. This follows reports that a woman's body was found near Kempton Park, east of Johannesburg, where she disappeared, although formal identification is still pending. Not In My Name also says it's alarmed by reports that four female bodies have been discovered in the same vicinity. Not In My Name International spokesperson Boitumelo Dage says they will offer support to a family and the running community.
17: We want transparency from the multidisciplinary task team and the SAPS, but we want them to not compromise the investigation in any way. And the transparency must come from them in the sense that we need to understand what it is that they're doing to deal with this case. The task team must prioritize the formal identification of the recovered body, examine all CCTV footage and digital evidence, and interview relevant witnesses and review the other cases reported in the area for full possible links.
15: ANC National Chairperson Gwede Mantashe has called for calm and to allow court processes to unfold over the failure to submit some candidate lists with the Electoral Commission. The party has attributed the issue to a technical glitch affecting six municipalities, with most of them in the Eastern Cape. Mantashe spoke to the media at the City Hall in Kokompo City, where he was engaging faith-based organizations yesterday.
18: 97 of our candidates have been submitted successfully. 3% is outstanding. That's why we have a court case, because our report is there was a technical glitch in the system and there are 45 parties affected. So let's wait for the court case to come. You see, when you deal with problems, you don't blame. Once you begin to blame, you'll not get a solution.
15: And finally, while prices have risen again in response to the closure of a key pipeline in Saudi Arabia, faltering diplomacy and attacks on ships in the Gulf, Brent crude oil briefly climbed to $108 a barrel shortly after markets opened. Meanwhile, Oman has postponed a meeting today between Iran and Gulf Arab countries to discuss the Strait of Hormuz. The BBC's Rory Gallimo has the details.
19: Oil prices have fluctuated hugely since the Iran war began in February. Now they're rising again. One of the main factors is the closure of Saudi Arabia's east-west pipeline, which was damaged by drones launched from Iraqi territory last week. The kingdom has previously accused Iran-backed militias of being behind such attacks. Another Iran-backed group, the Houthis, have been advancing in southern Yemen, posing further threats to international shipping. And a diplomatic breakthrough does not appear imminent. Oman was supposed to host a meeting on Monday between Iran and Gulf Arab countries to discuss the Strait of Hormuz, a key route for energy supplies, but it's been postponed.
15: Recapping the top story, the attempted murder trial of Vuzumuzakhet Matlala and four others is expected to resume this morning at the High Court in Johannesburg. For SAFM News, I am Anne Musa.
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1: It's a very good morning to you in your SFM sports headlines. Cricket, the Proteas, men and women have victories over their respective opponents playing in the SADC region. We also have soccer news. The referees admitting Erling Haaland's Manchester Derby winner should not have stood as City beat Man United 1-0 at Old Trafford. Let's find out more at around 8:30.
4: SAFM, guiding you through the rush hour traffic.
11: If you're out of Pretoria, down through Midrand on your way to Joburg this Monday, there are multiple crashings and multiple breakdowns. The traffic queue starting from Old Joburg Road. You pass the last of the obstructions and the backlog by the time you get into Buccleuch. It is super heavy. A lot of traffic diverting down the R55, Blue Hills, Crowthorne, and then into the Woodmead area. So a lot of busy conditions there as motorists divert from that N1. Really is heavy. Make sure you've got plenty of time to get through. The Mike 1, Boyson Street, Park Down is bad. R59, a crash at Reading Interchange this morning, causing delays from Swartkoppies Road as you arrive into that scene from the Vale. Now, Durban, really big pressure this morning on the N2 from Tweeny Hill all the way through to Chatsworth and then from Cement Factory right through to Westwood Mall. Absolute car parking. Southbound Queen Nundy Drive to Spaghetti Junction due to that earlier crash. A lot of traffic jamming on Queen Nundy Drive coming off the highway down through to Chris Harney, Umgeni Road, Felix Gamini, motorists on multiple alternative routes to beat that N2 north and south. So those alternative routes quite busy as well. A lot of traffic on the M4 around Virginia Airport, north and southbound today. And Cape Town, just really heavy all over because of the wet weather conditions. Gives you plenty of time to get through. A crash on Baden Powell at Jeff K. Massimola, causing some really heavy congestions to and from the highway. And it's backlogging traffic coming outbound on the N2 towards the Baden Powell exit. N1 inbound, Cryfontaine through towards Brackenfell's heavy. N1 outbound, a crash at the R3 and just generally busy through Hospital Bend with a crash just through the bend, causing backlogs on the N2, the M5 and the M3 inbound. With your traffic update, I'm Rob Byrne.
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0: It's 11 after 8 o'clock. A very good morning to you. Welcome, welcome to the National Briefing, especially if you've just tuned in. I'm Kathy Mohlahlana. As always, a pleasure to be in your company as we step into the final hour of the show. Now, coming up in this hour, the state buys 7.5 billion rand worth of clothing a year. That's school uniforms, hospital linen, police shirts and others. But it can only prove that a third of those goods were made in South Africa. A report called Lost Threads says that's 5 billion rand and 51,000 jobs a year that are completely lost to the economy. We'll dig a little bit deeper into that and also bring in the voice of Proudly South Africa. What do we need to redo to reclaim our clothing and textile industry? Also coming up in this hour, we'll of course be taking your calls. It's been a jam-packed show, so we're really going to make sure that we bring in as much of your contributions as possible. The numbers to use for the studio line, 086-000-2032. That's 086-000-2032. I'll take your reaction to the stories we've covered throughout the show. I've seen your responses to our big stories, in particular the Secretary General of the ANC and the dispute taking place in the party, and of course also the news of these killings on Gauteng's East Rand, the idea that grown women can be just snatched off the roads, right? That is the reality of what we deal with in the country. I'll also take your WhatsApp voice notes on 0614-104-107. And then, of course, we'll conclude the show with Built in Mzansi. And today we'll conclude looking at a woman who's really setting a name for herself in the artisanal industry and has recently won the Bricklayer of the Year competition. Usually you expect it to be a man, right? So we'll be speaking to her before we conclude the show. All of that coming up shortly.
1: Remember the first time your soul felt alive? 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
0: Well, let's get into our briefing focus then, looking at the Lost Threads study that has been conducted. South Africa has had a law since 2012 that says government must buy its clothing, textiles, footwear, and leather locally. That's 100%. But a new study has found that when it followed the money, government spends about 7.5 billion rand a year on these goods. However, only 32 cents in every rand can be traced back to a verified South African manufacturer. 68 cents goes to suppliers nobody can confirm, some of them almost certainly importers. Ishrad Kathrada is the CEO, Localization Support Fund. Ishrad, good morning to you. Thanks for your time this morning.
3: Good morning, Kathy, to you and your listeners. Thanks so much for having me on the show.
0: Eustace Mashimbe is the CEO, proudly South African. Eustace, good morning to you.
4: Good morning, Kathy. Thank you for having me.
0: And Simon Apple, Director of Research at SACTU. Good morning, Simon.
5: Good morning, Kathy. Good morning to your listeners, Eustace and Irshad.
0: Irshad, I want to start with you, you know, and just unpacking these numbers. Number one, there's policy that I think governs how government should be approaching procurement within the textiles industry. Does it make sense that government has been procuring so much from abroad when the local industry is, quite frankly, being obliterated?
3: Kathy, you make such an excellent point. And you know, when we went into the study, we had no idea really where it would take us. We understood that there's a lot of leakage in the system. We knew that a lot of the procurement that is happening in the state from government departments, both national, provincial, local, but also your state-owned institutions like SAPS or SANDF, we knew that some of that was going to importers or to non-compliant manufacturers, but we had no idea kind of how large the challenge was. And I think there were two things that struck us from the study. One, just the absolute sheer size of government procurement of clothing, textile, footwear, and leather. I mean, it makes government amongst the largest procurers of clothing in the country. About 3.5% of all procurements of clothing now is going into the government value chain. But it also strikes you just how little of that is actually going to compliant local manufacturers. And the challenge here is that we talk about reindustrialization across the country, and particularly in the clothing industry, because it's such an, you know, a great opportunity for industrialization in the country, of job creation, a lot of jobs created for women in this country, in the manufacturing sector. And here's an opportunity where government can effectively put its money where its mouth is and use it as a tool for reindustrialization, for building the economy around it. And, you know, a lot of people say, well, are we competitive? Do we have the capacity? The truth is we have a lot of capacity in clothing manufacturing. We did another study that we published earlier this year where we surveyed local manufacturers trying to understand how much capability and capacity we had. And we found that many are producing below where they would like to because the order books just aren't coming through. And so I think, you know, I don't really want to use this as, you know, just to point fingers at government. I think it sets the bar. It gives us a level of where we know we're at. We now need to be working with our procurement officials across the state to ensure that they improve their systems. And we use the opportunity to build back and create those 52,000 jobs that you spoke about.
0: You know, again, as we unpack those figures, there was very clear intention on the part of government in 2012 to have 100% local procurement of these products. The fact that, you know, the PPFA of 2022 sort of opened or broadened the scope from a local content point of view and left it almost at the discretion of each entity. How much of that has contributed to the situation that we are in today? And was the suggestion that every entity can make a decision, was it really to say that entities can go below what the threshold, that the previous threshold had been? Or was it really just to say that you're in charge of your procurement, but the expectation is that it will be local either way?
3: You know, the expectation is that it must be local and should be local. And I mean, the laws in place, the designation, as you refer to it, which says that government must procure 100% of its clothing from South African manufacturing, should be held and maintained irrespective of where the procurement is done. So the 2022 Constitutional Court judgment that you referred to effectively said that Each procuring entity, whether it be a state-owned institution, local municipality, or national government, is responsible for its own procurement, but it must be done within the rules and laws of the country. And the rules and laws clearly state that if you are buying clothing, textiles, footwear, leather for your department, you must ensure that it's coming from a local manufacturer. Now, it's my understanding that not all of this procurement that is done outside of what the law should be is done because of corrupt or fraudulent behavior on the part of officials. I don't think that's what's happening. But there certainly is a lack of education and a lack of understanding, but also a lack of processes that can enable us to verify whether manufacturers are indeed local or whether it's imports. I think a lot of the time procurement officials are being told you need to go out and buy a certain number of shirts or uniforms, and they put a tender out to market without properly specifying what needs to be in it, without properly specifying that it needs to come from local manufacturers. And they just go and pay the lowest price without realizing that there's a missed opportunity for each and every one of the provinces where manufacturing of clothing is significant. And, you know, off the back of this work, we've now written to the premiers of the four major provinces where we see a lot of this procurement. That's Gauteng, Eastern Cape, Western Cape, and KZN. And we've brought it to their attention that we talk about industrialization and wanting to use public procurement to drive our economies. Here's a big opportunity, but one that we can get right quite quickly because of the capacity that we have to manufacture in South Africa.
0: Eustace, you know, the manufacturing capability, of course, is part of what has suffered in the clothing and textile industry to a point now where South Africa is seen as being highly uncompetitive, right, when it comes to prices. When you look at procurement, how much of how the state procures has also been a lost opportunity? Because as Ishad has said it, officials are sitting there and they're looking for the cheapest offer on the table. Often the cheapest does not mean that it is manufactured and produced locally, simply because of the challenges that local manufacturers are also facing.
4: Yeah, thanks, Kathy. So if you look at what the previous regulations, the triple PFA that you alluded to, sought to achieve, it was an environment where, you know, local manufacturers could compete with each other on an equal footing, where as a result of all of them receiving orders that are sizable enough to ensure that they can drive down input costs and they could have economies of scale, they could then, afford the state to buy, at those prices that, you know, they're looking to buy at, which are reasonable, which make economic sense, especially in the context of a constrained, financial purse that is at the disposal of the state. And so what this has done is that it has taken away that opportunity, and now local manufacturers are forced to compete again with those who are importing, and in some instances, not the right quality. I mean, the checks and balances, we can't necessarily verify as to whether they're correct, that before those procurement decisions are made, quality is looked at, because in some instances, we know that the quality is not right. We know that in some instances, those who are making those purchasing decisions are buying without giving consideration as to where the actual product is going to come from, because they don't have that provision anymore that they had previously that would have forced those who are bidding for those procurement opportunities to disclose where the products are coming from, and specifically say that the products are coming from manufacturers in South Africa. So the loss of that regulation has really cost a devastating blow to those who had set up capacity on the back of knowing that government was going to buy from them. So it has certainly had an impact, and that's why you see some companies, putting people on short time and laying off people, and then the price element that you spoke about also kicks in, where they can't compete because the volumes are just too little for them to have prices that sufficiently cover their input costs and still make them profitable.
0: One of the things that we haven't touched on is that we've seen the likes of Shine and Temu. They've taken about 3.6% of the retail market in just under 4 years. Do we know to what extent these companies are also, quietly supplying government or helping to fulfill some of these contracts?
4: Remember that when Siemens team supplies, I mean, I don't necessarily know what the value chain and supply chains look like, but predominantly we are told it comes from East Asia. And we also know that some of the imports that are coming into this environment, this public sector environment, are also coming from East Asia. And so it might be the same factories where it's repurposed to produce for a specific line when the procurement opportunity arises. And then when it's time for them to deliver Siemens Timo, it might be the same. I mean, all of this is, these are assumptions. But in terms of where the bulk of it is coming from, we are definitely certain of the fact that, that also plays a part. I mean, these guys have positioned themselves to be suppliers to the world. And the intention based on the type of pricing that we've seen also with Siemens Timo, but also in the private sector and in the public sector, which we're talking about today,
0: yeah,
4: is that when it comes to price, they can be very aggressive. And so our guys are not able to compete. So all of that is demand that is pulled from certain parts or certain sectors of our society.
0: Simon, we're looking at 52,000 jobs. This is on paper. In very real terms, what does that look like for factories in provinces across the country? And you just have to think about how many factories shut their doors while this procurement opportunity was still in place.
5: Kathy, I mean, what a sort of spot-on question. What does it mean? Well, you know, yesterday I was approached by a worker, a shop steward. It was a Sunday. You know, she should be spending time with family. But she's come to say, listen, my company, and it's a company that produces workwear for the state traditionally, my company's on short time. And the day before, it's a Saturday, another worker has reached out to me. That worker works in a textile factory. That textile factory makes fabrics that go into the state. Worker says to us, listen, we're struggling. We're on short time. The week before, workers have come to us to say exactly the same thing. It's a day-by-day experience. So what is it?

0: more than just the individual lived experience of individual workers, you can start to rebuild and fix the architecture of an industry that is not working. Let me just give you an example. In the Expanded Public Works Program, there are, you know, several hundreds of thousands of jobs created a year, and it depends on the year and it depends on the number. Let's call it 500,000. At the moment, all of those are bought in little dribs and drabs. 16 uniforms here, 9 pairs of socks there. If you were to put all of it together and get that 500,000 uniforms, you'd be able to build big factories, big clothing factories, which could order lots of fabric from big textile mills, who could get that yarn from big yarn spinners. You would drive demand through the value chain, but you would get supplier industries, packaging companies, etc. So getting this right, Kathy, isn't just one worker here and one worker there. It's really setting up a positive set of domino effects to be able to make the country substantially better in the direction that we want, yeah. Industry and jobs.
1: Simon, it also sounds to me that it needs intentionality. You know, government's got to almost sit down and say this has to be one of our national imperatives, especially given the history that we have with this industry. At some point, it was really one of the thriving industries of the country. How we even ended up here is still something that needs to be unpacked by those who write books on our history.
0: Yeah, absolutely. Look, I think the intentionality is missing, absolutely. You know, it's much easier to do what we currently do and not do more. So, you know, coasting along where we currently are is just the easiest thing. I'll do today what I did tomorrow. But to do something different tomorrow requires, as you say, intentionality. But there are a couple of things we can patch in there. I mean, one of the big things we should be doing is we should be centralizing more of these contracts. So right now, one of the reasons why it's problematic is we are offering the opportunity to purchase to too many actors in the state, different institutions, different supply chain management officials. If you could just centralize more of the big strategic items, you'd be able to achieve this much faster. And then if you could just give some long-term certainty, not a small contract for 16 pairs of pants, but a 3-year contract for that volume, you'd be able to substantially start shifting the goalposts, start shifting where we're moving towards,
1: okay.
0: And you'd be able to build industries.
1: Simon, we're going to leave it there. Let me also thank Eustace and Ishad for their contribution to this conversation. So we need to revive our clothing and textile industry. The ideas that we've heard and this report, the Lost Threads report, is really good insight into what we could be doing differently as a country to revive our local manufacturing capability. Let's take you to the 8:30 news headlines.
2: Good morning, I'm Anne Musa. In the headlines, COSATU's 15th National Congress gets underway in Midrand in Johannesburg today amid growing concerns over the rising cost of living, high inflation and persistent unemployment. 1,800 delegates from 16 COSATU-affiliated unions are expected to vote for the Labour Federation's leadership at the Congress. The attempted murder trial of Vusumuzi Cat Matlala and 4 others is expected to resume this morning at the High Court in Johannesburg. And Parliament says it has finalised all preparations for hosting the 69th Commonwealth Conference in Cape Town. The conference gets underway today and will run until the end of the week. I'll have details on these and other stories at 9.
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4: If it lays out of Pretoria down through Midrand on your way to Joburg this Monday, there are multiple crash scenes and multiple breakdowns. A traffic queue starting from Old Joburg Road. You pass the last of the obstructions and the backlog by the time you get into Buccleuch. It is super heavy. A lot of traffic diverting down the R55, Blue Hills, Crowthorne, and then into the Woodmead area. So a lot of busy conditions there as motorists divert from that N1. Really is heavy. Make sure you've got plenty of time to get through. The Mike 1 Boyson Street of Parktown is bad. R59, a crash at Reading Interchange. morning, causing delays from Swartkoppies Road as you arrive into that scene from the Vaal. Now, Durban, really big pressure this morning on the N2 from Tweeny Hill all the way through to Chatsworth, and then from Cement Factory right through to Westwood Mall. Absolute car parking. Southbound Queen Nundy Drive to Spaghetti Junction due to that earlier crash. A lot of traffic jamming on Queen Nundy Drive coming off the highway down through to Chris Harney, Umgeni Road, Felix Gamini, Motor.

0: on multiple alternative routes to meet that N2 north and south. So those alternative routes quite busy as well. A lot of traffic on the M4 around Virginia Airport, north and southbound today. And Cape Town, just really heavy all over because of the wet weather conditions. Gives you plenty of time to get through. Crash on Baden Powell at JFK Massimola, causing some really heavy congestions to and from the highway. And it's backlogging traffic coming outbound on the N2 towards the Baden Powell exit. N1 inbound, Kraaifontein through towards Brackenfell's heavy. N1 outbound, a crash at the R300, and just generally busy through Hospital Bend with a crash just through the bend, causing backlogs on the N2, the M5 and the M3 inbound. With your traffic update, I'm Rob Byrne.
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2: Zai Khan, good morning again. We started off with the Proteas women. They crushed Zimbabwe by 64 runs. They're taking a 2-0 lead in the T20 series.
3: What a weekend, Kathy. The women win, the men win, the Springboks
2: win. We are just a bunch of winners. But tomorrow we need to talk about whether we're going to be winners in soccer.
3: Oh.
2: After this stuff. What did I say wrong? I just want our listeners to know that we're not blue ticking the story. We just had, you know, there were some logistics issues. But tomorrow we are on it.
3: We understand the assignment. Come tomorrow, okay? All right, let's just go to the winning squads for today. We want to showcase the Proteas women. They beat Zimbabwe 64 runs in Bulawayo, taking a 2-0 lead in their 5-match T20 series. Annika Bosch smashing 65 of just 31 balls. And in Windhoek, the Proteas men, they completed a 3-0 ODI clean sweep over Namibia, cruising to a 9-wicket victory. And that was in their final match. Elsewhere, Rulani Mokoena's Pyramids FC are safely through to the second preliminary round of the CAF Champions League after thrashing Gor Mahia 5-1 in Cairo. And let's go to English football's refereeing body admitting Manchester City's winner in that 1-0 derby victory over Manchester United should not have stood. Erling Haaland's goal was initially ruled out for offside before VAR overturned the decision. Elsewhere, Lamine Yamal scored twice as Barcelona remained at their perfect start to La Liga with a 4-2 victory over Levant. The teenager struck either side of half-time, including from the penalty spot, as Barca made it 5 wins from 5 and restored their 3-point lead over Real Madrid. Elsewhere, Atletico Madrid scored 3 times in the closing stages, beating Real Sociedad 3-0 and moving joint third. And finally, tennis. It's Alexander Zverev celebrating his first US Open title, beating Ben Shelton. It was an unusual moment on championship point. Zverev won it and calmly walked towards the box, not realizing he had just become the US Open champion.
4: In that moment, I was in the zone a lot. I didn't hear a noise at all. I was in this kind of tunnel where I just didn't hear anything. And then also, of course, when the crowd is loud, it's impossible to hear the umpire. So I didn't hear that she said game, set, match. But yeah, at the end of the day, I think I just forgot the score. It's like, there's not much else to say. I just thought it was 5-1 instead of 6-2.
3: Game, set, and championship point. John Herica is serving up more sport around 12:30. For the National Briefing, I'm Zai Khan.
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2: All right, let's get straight into your calls then. I'll start it off with Bule in Bloemfontein this morning. Bule, good morning.
7: Good morning, Auskerti and SFM listeners. Auskerti, our heart goes out to the family that will be going to the government mortuary this morning to identify the missing person.
2: Yeah.
7: This is a sad story indeed. And we hope the police will bring to book the person or persons who are responsible for this heinous deed. I was getting my point is this. SAPS service recruitment, it has caused an uproar in some media circles where 5,000 black recruits were appointed. And out of all those 5,000, they are only black. There were over 1 million applications.
2: Mm.
7: 944,000 were blacks, 53,000 coloreds, 3,000 Indians, and 1,079 whites. We should not really discriminate. Why SEPs, I don't know their employment targets,
2: Mm.
7: in relation to the Employment Equity Act. What is their target outskirting? Why only take 5,000 blacks and leave out other young, aspiring, black, white, Indians and colors who wants to serve this country? Whether in SEPs, why are we leaving them out?
2: And Pule, and then where did you get these figures from?
7: They are all over outskirting. I have them this morning. I saw them this morning.
2: Yes, but and, I'm double checking the source.
7: From SEPS.
2: So these figures are official stats from SEPS?
7: They are official figures from SEPS.
2: Okay.
7: And also the spokesperson, Brigadier Glenda Mate, responded to this. Their response is, I was kidding. They say they did not intend to exclude any racial group.
2: Mm.
7: They had some requirements. They wanted persons with degrees, ITs, qualifications, driver's license. But now, do you want to tell me, out of these other racial groups, apart from the blacks, those applicants, they did not have degrees and whatever.
2: Okay.
7: So,
2: Bule?
7: Getting McKenzie. Gating McKenzie is taking them to court over this issue.
2: Yeah.
7: This is really not on KFT, man.
2: I was going to say, let's also take this as an opportunity to look a little bit deeper into that story,
7: yeah,
2: and see how we can bring it on a Bule out in Bloemfontein. Thanks for raising it. Bramoro, you're also in Bloem. Good morning.
8: Yeah, good morning, Kati. How are you?
2: Yes, I'm well, so go for it.
8: Thank you. I'm disappointed in the SAPS spokesperson.
2: Mm.
8: You know, as professional as she is, and as she being a woman, we should help cover the dignity of women, whether alive or dead.
2: Mm.
8: It should be totally wrong for us to even say a woman has been found naked, dead or alive. We should cover certain things. It's not everything that needs to be publicly known. Besides, this is an investigation issue. One, if the police conduct forensic on their bodies, I'm pretty sure there is likely they will get fingerprint on it, which will lead to arrest of the criminals involved in this. But if we are to circulate this information, surely these criminals will tomorrow try to hide every possible lead. You understand? It's not everything that we have to know.
2: So Bramoro, are you saying that by describing the state in which some of these bodies were recovered, that is impugning on the dignity of those women?
8: 100%. We have to cover it. It is not our responsibility to know the circumstance surrounding or the state of it. What we expect is them telling us they arrested this person, that person. That is it.
2: Where do you think the line should be drawn? Because, of course, talking about the fact that the body was bruised, that is it not in the public interest to know that? If the bodies were dumped unclothed, that is also part of the reporting. So I'm just trying to determine, in your view, where are the limits?
8: The limit should stop where they give us, or they found a body here. Stop there. Don't give us about the state of it. Those should be regarded as part of the investigation. That is one. And then the dignity of the deceased. It should be totally wrong for us to say the body was found half naked or naked. We are not respecting the body. Regardless of that, there is no longer life in it. We still have to respect it, because it is a relative of someone, a family of someone. Mm. I doubt if I would be happy if my wife, I would never be happy if it happened to a family or a relative of mine.
2: And
8: why should I be happy?
2: And at what point, Bramoro, does that become now a censoring of the brutality of the crimes that we're talking about here?
8: If we censor it, we are not censoring it because of a crime that has been committed. You understand? How many times have we heard about identified bodies of men that is naked or so, that we hear it in the news or in the media, as compared to that of women? This is protection on this, on the issue, on the subject.
2: Okay. All right. Bramoro, I think you've made the point. Let's hear what other listeners have to say. I wonder what your take on what Bramoro is saying is. Joseph, you're in Diploof. Good morning.
9: Good morning, Kathy.
2: Yes, sir.
9: Just asking for your help, Kathy. My name is Joseph. I'm a blind man. I'm complaining about the Eskom. So Friday I heard another guy was talking to you the same way I'm struggling here. I paid the money they want, all of them, but still now they didn't go and replace my meter there, because I'm here in Johannesburg. I don't have somebody to look after me at home. And then we only go in there by December. So I'm struggling. Every time I'm going to the head office here, you don't go inside. At the gate, they put some phones also. You phone there.
2: And tell me, Joseph, you're supplied directly by Eskom, not through City Power?
9: It's Eskom. I'm supplied by Eskom.
2: And the problem is that you haven't had electricity.
9: Yes, I don't have electricity because they blocked my card, because of they say I took a long time to buy the Eskom. But we only using that place is in Malamulele, Collins Chavanes municipality. We only go there on December.
2: Oh, I see. So you live in Johannesburg, but your home is in Malamulele, and that's where you're having the issue.
9: Yes,
2: okay. All right. Joseph, I'm going to have to put you through back to Stanza, and we're going to have to see how we assist in following up. Ndlovu, you're in the Eastern Cape. You want to talk about SAFA? Good morning, Ndlovu.
10: All the complaints from people who are complaining about Jordan winning again, and I've heard that he's standing again in 2030.
2: Oh,
10: but
2: geez.
10: My problem, Casey, is with our former players, the so-called legends. Where are they? I heard them; they were supporting Zungu, but where are they in terms of our own football development? Look at other countries. Eto'o is running the FA in Cameroon. Bualia is running the FA in Zambia. In Europe, UEFA is run by former players. FIFA and all that. Where are our own so-called legends? Where are they? Why are they not participating in these things instead of supporting other people? So that's where my problem is.
2: Ndlovu, do you think it's as easy as that? Especially when it comes to what we've come to understand about our soccer environment, in that it is run by people who have political influence, but also economic muscle, evidently, and seemingly to back it up.
10: My problem, Kate, is again with the former players.
2: Mm.
10: I doubt they know who is running SAFA in the regions. That's number one.
2: Mm.
10: They don't. So it means to me they are detached from football. Once they retire, they don't involve themselves in football development. Like I said, I doubt even Khatebe knows who runs football SAFA in KZN, who runs SAFA in the Eastern Cape. I doubt, because they are too detached from our own football development. They are busy with endorsements and all that, but they are far away. They are far removed from our own football structures. On the ground, that is where Jordan is beating them. Zungu stood no chance. And on that note, Katie, about Zungu, I'm glad he lost.
2: Mm.
10: You know, the Abahande province is a problem in this country.
2: Why?
10: And if we let them do as they please, we are going to face trouble in the future. Thank you.
2: Okay, and I don't know how Zungu raising his hand becomes a doing as they please. Anybody can raise their hand, right? Anybody can compete. Shasha, you're in Potchefstroom. Good morning.
11: Morning, Catherine. Thank you very much for taking my call. I just want to say something about the ANC. That is why I'm laughing.
2: Okay.
11: I see in our days they are being chased away everywhere. I remember even the premier of the Free State, McQueen, when she was chased away by one lady, etc. And you know, Tatu Ramaphosa would only say people are saying yeah. But when they got the 40%, I was very quiet. So now they used to say that they will govern until Jesus come. Now, I remember a friend of mine said to me, no, Jesus made his appearance in 2016 in some of the metros. Jesus made his appearance there. And now Jesus is promising that he is about to be fully in South Africa, because we can't see the ANC governing after 2029. I mean, like I've said many times, that the 4th of November will be their memorial service. And I want to put it this way, in the Tsotsi guys' Tao, so that you can understand. Jesus is now Skangaka, meaning that Jesus is here. Thank you very much, Katrina.
2: Okay, Shasha, out in Potchefstroom. And look, yeah, if nothing changes and they lose this electoral court bid, Shasha could be onto something. The ANC is going to be in deep trouble just by virtue of the number of its candidates that are not even going to be in the competition as options for people to vote for.
1: SAFM, guiding you through the rush hour traffic.
0: Very busy on Route 1 between Pretoria and Joburg. A lot of the obstructions through the mid-Rand section have been cleared, but we're left with a crash now at Allendale. So the previous collisions and breakdowns had back traffic up to Old Joburg Road, and it stays like that. Old Joburg down through Allendale, past the crash and into Buccleuch Interchange. Other highways are busy as well. A crash on the N12 near the R21, direction Joburg at Boksburg. A crash on the R24 coming into Galulis Interchange, merging them with the N12. N3, Cement Factory to Galulis. Release is heavy. Mike 1, both ways through Melrose and the N1 today from Malabongwe Drive around to Buccleuch Interchange. That's very slow moving through the top end of Joburg. Now, Durban has had a really busy, really jam-packed Monday morning. The earlier crash on the N2 South at Spaghetti Junction is finally being cleared. Now, the N2 South is running okay. The N2 North is under pressure from Isipingo, from Tweedy Hill, if you like, through to Chatsworth past the Mlazi. That's queue number one. Then two crash scenes around the cement factory. That is queue number two to work through. through if you're leaving the south coast. Once you get past the sort of M7 Bluff exit, it eases up quite nicely. Cape Town, Baden Powell, slow towards the M2 highway passing Khayelitsha, and a lot of pressure in through Hospital Bend. A crash on the M2 just after the M3 Philip Kusana split means the M2 is backed up from the airport. The M5 to get in backing up from Ottery. The M3 backs from Constantia. With your traffic update, I'm Rob Byrne.
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2: 8:56, let's get into our final segment for the morning. Built in Mzansi. Today, we welcome Lutendo Lakade. And she, of course, is an example of what can happen when we train young people. She trained as a bricklayer, worked on major construction projects, moved into technical education, and is now the 2026 South African National Artisan Bricklayer of the Year Award. Lutendo, good morning to you. Thanks for your time this morning.
14: Morning, Kathy. How are you?
2: I'm so good. So, I mean, you started off in civil engineering. And when we think bricklayer, often the image we have is just men, you know, and lots of men. Now, how did you end up in this industry? And in particular, to the point where you are now at the top in as far as bricklaying is concerned?
14: It actually started when I moved from the village to Gauteng in Braamfontein. So I was surrounded by these big buildings, you know, well-designed roads and a lot of construction projects. And I became curious. I was like, how do they get everything together? I thought, no, I want to be part of this. My curiosity pushed me into civil engineering and eventually a bricklayer. What started as an interest became a career that I'm passionate about.
2: Now tell me, how when you're on a construction site, what separates an excellent bricklayer just from somebody who can put one brick on top of another? What is the skill? How do we identify that here is a well-laid brick?
14: Well, being on site actually taught me that the more you put effort into your skill, the more you excel. So becoming accurate, honestly, on a construction site, there's a lot of departments. Some departments deals with quality control. So the more you work on one thing and the more you're being inspected, the inspection that is done on a construction site, the more you improve your skill. So, and also how neat you work. The area that you're working at must always be clean and neat. Not only that, we always work in teams in a way that as a bricklayer, I don't work alone. I work with artists, with electricians. I work with plumbers. We work all together in order to put that one dream of building a community.
2: You, of course, are also now imparting that education to the next generation as a lecturer. You are trained in South African Sign Language. And this, of course, is also opening possibility and opportunity to a whole different segment of our society. Tell us more about that.
14: Well, I believe in inclusive education. So the minute I moved off construction site, simply because I wanted to give back, I had gained so much practical knowledge from the industry, and I realized I could use that experience to help young people. For me, teaching is not just about showing someone how to lay bricks. It's about helping them believe that they can build a career, start a business, create an opportunity for themselves and for others. So I feel like inclusive education simply means that everyone must be included, because we are both born with different skills. We all have skills, irregardless of the disability that you have. There's something special that you carry, which God has given you. So doing sign language was a one step towards me saying that I believe in inclusive education, and I want my workshop to accommodate everyone, irregardless of their special needs.
2: Lutendo, now we need to see some of the work that has been produced by you, because we want neatly built houses as well. Next time we run renovations, we need to be able to get a hold of you.
14: Please.
2: And are there any details you want to share for people who do want to get in touch with you?
14: I would say I want to share something also for young ones. This is mostly for young ones. If you are sitting at home and you're not doing anything, my advice to you would be that do your research and enroll for these skills programs, where we align theoretical knowledge to practical. Most of these skills programs are fully funded. It's either by FITA, but different bazaaries. You don't need to have a budget. You can't be sitting at home and waiting for employment and you are doing nothing about it. God has given you a skill. Work on it. Figure it out. Know what you have an interest on. So that's what I can say to the young ones.
2: Lutendo Likade, let me thank you for your time this morning. Certainly possibilities of what we can do, what South Africans can do. That's where we leave it on the National Briefing. Up next, Ren Joseph is standing by with the Daily Discourse.

0: In our top stories, deadly three-vehicle crash claims 18 lives and COSATU Congress set to get underway as workers face economic pressures. Good morning. Western Cape Traffic Authorities say 18 people have died in a crash involving three vehicles on the N1 in the Klein-Karoo. Three people were seriously injured in the collision that happened last night between Prince Albert and Leo Gamka. Western Cape Mobility Department spokesperson Munira Ali says two minibus taxis and a car were involved in the crash. She says the N1 is currently closed in both directions.
1: Emergency and traffic teams remain on scene attending to the incident. The N1 is currently closed in both directions. The only available alternative route is via Prince Albert Road Station along the R407 toward the N12 and then continuing on the N12 towards Beaufort West. Motorists are urged to avoid the area where possible, exercise extreme caution, expect significant delays, and follow the instructions of traffic officials and emergency personnel on site.
0: COSATU's 15th National Congress gets underway in Midrand in Johannesburg today amid growing concerns over the rising cost of living, high inflation and persistent unemployment. 1,800 delegates from 16 COSATU affiliate unions are expected to vote for the Labour Federation's leadership at the Congress. COSATU's national spokesperson, Zanele Sabela.
2: Currently, we will discuss the state of the Federation, the unions that are affiliated to COSATU, and also the conditions that workers are facing with this economy of ours literally being stagnant, growing only at 1% for more than a decade, and unemployment being at 43.8%. And, you know, everything else that workers are facing, especially the, you know, with the changing world of work, gig and platform workers are the ones that are facing, you know, the most exploitative conditions.
0: The attempted murder trial of Vusumuzi Khetmatlala and four others is expected to resume this morning at the High Court in Johannesburg. Matlala is accused of orchestrating three failed assassination attempts targeting his former girlfriend Tebogo Tobajane, businessman Joe Sibanyoni, and music producer Sienki Mukubung. The alleged assassination attempts occurred between August of 2022 and January of 2024. Sasha Naidu reports.
3: The trial within a trial is set to resume this morning, with the state expected to wrap up its case. On Friday last week, the court heard testimony about the sequence of events that occurred on the day Musa Kekana was arrested in 2024. Sergeant Maisela Ledwaba, who had to testify virtually after being shot in the line of duty, told the court that he was present during Kekana's arrest, and he can confirm that at no stage was Kekana ever assaulted by police. This is despite Kekana maintaining that he was severely assaulted, tortured and suffocated by his arresting officers in an attempt to force him to confess to the 2024 murder of Vereeniging engineer Armand Swart.
0: Parliament says it has finalised all preparations for hosting the 69th Commonwealth Conference in Cape Town. The conference gets underway today and will run until the end of the week. It will bring together 800 parliamentarians from across the Commonwealth to discuss issues including democratic governance, sustainable development and economic inclusion. Parliament spokesperson Moloto Mutapo.
4: This conference is taking place within the context of ongoing geopolitical tensions, climate change, technological disruptions, rising inequality. There is a critical and important role of parliaments of the Commonwealth as well as parliamentarians in terms of their oversight function, their lawmaking function, and in terms of their role in facilitating the participation of the public of those nations in the decision-making processes of those parliaments.
0: And finally, Canadian Prime Minister Mark Carney says his government will discuss a unique alliance with the European Union, but not membership of the bloc. Earlier, reports revealed that Canada was considering whether to become an associate member of the EU. However, no such position currently exists. The discussion coincides with increasingly frosty relations between Canada and the US, especially on trade. Speaking on board Air Force One, President Donald Trump said even more tariffs could be imposed on Canada.
5: I find Canada to be the worst country to deal with.
6: Really?
5: The most difficult country. With that being said, they're dying to make a deal.
6: Why is
5: that? I find Canada to be very, very difficult to deal with. Their leaders, not the people. The people are fantastic.
0: Recapping the top story, Western Cape traffic authorities say 18 people have died in a crash involving three vehicles on the N1 in the Klein Karoo. For SAFM News, I am Anne Musa.
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8: 7 minutes past nine here on the Daily Discourse. Good morning and welcome. I hope it's not a blue Monday for you and you've had a very, very good start to the week so far. I'm Joanne Joseph. And of course, this is the Daily Discourse and the team is with you in force this morning. Melissa and Genil, we're running the show, taking your calls, producing everything this morning. And Ndando is on sound. And we've also got Biso doing some social media with us in studio this morning. Remember, apart from listening to us on the radio, you can also listen live on DSTV channel 814 or go to our website and listen live there. The SABC Plus app is one of the easiest ways that you can take us along with you as you move around during the course of the day. And we're also video streaming our broadcast. So if you'd like to watch us from anywhere in the world on YouTube, Facebook and X, you can do that. Welcome if you're joining us from abroad. And don't forget that if you haven't managed to catch the show in its entirety, our digital team loads all the podcasts onto our website and you can catch up on all our interviews on demand there. Remember our studio line number as we kick the show off with the usual open line, 086-000-2032. WhatsApp line 0614-104-107. Keep those voice notes and those calls short and sharp. We want to hear from as many of you as possible. Let me tell you what is on the menu today. We're starting off with the open line, as I mentioned, and then after 9:30, we get into this issue of Mandela's heritage items. And this is an interesting one because it's a dispute that began a few years ago, around about 2022-23 or so, when Magaziwe Zuma, Mandela, apologies, decided that she wanted to put some of her father's items on auction. So these were things like, well, they ranged really from sunglasses to hearing aids to things like the key to his prison cell and so forth. And essentially, it went off to a British company for auctioning, but didn't get very far. They had to halt it because there were several South African entities that actually took that to court. They said, hang on, we want to halt this because these are heritage items. They can't simply be put on an auction in a foreign country, in the United Kingdom in this instance, when these actually belong to the nation. So that raised all sorts of questions around what happens when you are a public figure of that nature? Do your belongings belong to the nation? Do they belong to your people and are they part of the country's heritage? Or are you in a situation where, hey, these are actually now part of the family's inheritance? They're things that were given to you that belonged to your father, and you can decide what you want to do with them. So the South African Heritage Foundation, actually, Association, lost that case in court. I think they went into it with Robben Island and a couple of other entities, the Department of Arts and Culture. But they don't want to let it rest. They say they are thinking of going to the Supreme Court of Appeal to discuss this. So I'd love your feedback on that, that story. I think it's a very, very interesting one indeed. And then, are you somebody who has put used tyres on your car of late? We know we're all driving on terrible roads across the country. I don't think it really matters where we are. But our daily trips to work and back, to school and back, and all the other places we drive to are now a liability, right? Because of the potholed roads and just general road damage. And consequently, having to change your tyres on a high rotation is a problem. It costs a fortune. And it's not something that we as South Africans can afford right now. It's a bad time for us from a financial and economic point of view. And consequently, many people are putting regrooved tires onto their cars, and some of them do not pass safety standards. So it's a very, very worrying thing indeed. And we've got to be careful about this. So we're going to have a conversation about that and essentially what needs to be done to ensure safety standards on the roads when it comes to tyres, because we can't have a situation where people are driving cars that are actually technically not roadworthy because the tyres have not been properly made or reconditioned. And then after 10 o'clock, we're talking about the issue of political violence in KwaZulu-Natal. The political killings continue unabated. There have been 3 IFP political killings, for example, in KwaZulu-Natal just in September alone. And if you go back to the last election, between then and now, we're looking at 18 political killings in all since 21. So, you know, we know there's a political killings task team, but whether or not the SAPS is getting to the bottom of this or not, we're not sure. But we're going to have that conversation with them a bit later on. And then this was very interesting to me because we've been talking to you over the last few weeks about the issue of cybersecurity, data and digital security. This is all very important. And the reason we bring you these discussions is because we want you to be safe. When you transact on your phone, on a banking app, when you go onto particular websites, we're trying to give you the tools to protect yourselves. And essentially today we're going to be talking about this thing. You know, the little pop-up that comes onto screen when you go to a website and it says, you know, do you want to accept these cookies? And you can say accept cookies, you can say deny all, you can say essential cookies. You know, there are all sorts of combinations of that. But there was a very interesting article in Business Tech about this, and it said South Africans are being tracked online at times using these cookies. So we're going to ask a professor what that means. Are they watching where you go in terms of websites? Is that information being sold to anyone? And how does that count against you in terms of security and your right to privacy? And then at 10:35, we're having this conversation. Do you have a smoker in the family who smokes in your presence, even though you don't smoke? I'm asking this question because I did not realize until I did this research that 1.7 million deaths globally are linked to secondhand smoke. And it really is a very, very worrying thing indeed, because it's been legislated against, but it's still happening. And children are the biggest victims. So you've got people, children getting respiratory diseases, ischemic heart disease, all manner of things, simply because they live in the home of someone who smokes or they drive in the car of someone who smokes, something to that effect. So how careful are you around your children? Have you stopped smoking around your children? If you still smoke, where do you go to smoke? Do you make sure that your child is nowhere near you when you are smoking? And I'd love to hear from you how you have adjusted your smoking habits around the people who live in your house and who are in your general environment. And then later on, Tatiana Smith, this story, actually, it really took me aback, I must tell you. Tatiana Smith, as you know, is this world champion of a swimmer, South African swimmer. And she was swimming at the World Championships last year. And it appears that she was fined for wearing the wrong costume. That was what Swimming South Africa did. They fined her quite a substantial amount of money. She has a sponsor. My understanding that is that her sponsor is Speedo. She was wearing a Speedo costume in the pool, but the team sponsor was Arena. So she only wore the Arena swimming cap because she said that was visible above the water, but she wore a Speedo costume, and it ended very, very badly because they ended up fining her for this. And once they actually gave her the money, they held her prize-winning money for 1 year. And when eventually they gave it to her without the interest that had accrued from that. So her lawyers are now asking for that interest. We're going to speak to them a little bit later on. And then we're going to wrap up with the issue of the Indlulamithi South African Scenarios Trust. They're, of course, scenario planners. And they look at where we are right now and they throw forward a few years and say, well, if we don't change trajectory, this is what's going to happen. If we do stay on this path, this will happen. And they scenario plan. And they've come up with 3 very interesting scenarios that we're going to be chatting to them about a bit later on. Right now at 16 past 9, I'm taking your calls. Mike in Newlands is on the line to us. Mike, good morning. You want to talk about Paul Mashatile?
6: Good morning, Jane. I do, yes. You know, I've always But I'm not suggesting for a second I'm stalking the gentleman, but, you know, many years ago he made a promise to a soup kitchen run in Khayelitsha by the DA and shoppers and ShopRite and Checkers, and he never honored his promise of donating any food to them. And so I've always watched this because it's, to my mind, a way of monitoring, you know, a way to monitor, just frankly, the dishonesty of so many people in politics in our country. But on top of all that, he seems to have disappeared. And I was fascinated to read yesterday that he's been not seen in public since around about the 18th of July this year. According to the ANC on the statements that they've from his office, they've said, no, he was in ICU for minor procedures and is now recovering comfortably at home. And then the Sunday World came out with a report, unverified, I have to stress this, and they said so in the report, that he possibly is in Russia after being poisoned. Then the office of the deputy president came along and published, or then put out a I don't know what you call it, like a note or a statement on this particular press article saying that, he's fine, he's recovering, and he's in fact in touch with Parliament and trying to sort of carry on with some of his duties. Yet nobody seems to have seen him in Parliament, and certainly if he's been on a digital platform, it must have been very well done and well managed, because nobody in Parliament seems to know where he is, and nobody has certainly seen him on any digital platform. So the question I'm asking is, it's now, where are we now, September the 14th, and still no sign of where is our Vice President. I think the ANC head office, or the Deputy President's office, owes us all an explanation. We do, after all, pay his salary. Is he in Russia? Is he ill? We'd like to know, and we'd like to have the decency of a few progress reports, because he is our Vice President after all. And just in conclusion, Jan, I mean, we're in the middle of an election where the ANC looks like it's going to get absolutely hammered, yet no Vice President to help. So what is going on? I think as South Africans, we should, we're entitled to know where is our Vice President.
8: Okay, Mike. Thank you, Jan. Thank you for that, Mike. You get so caught up in all the other day-to-day stories that are breaking that often you don't stop to ask, what is this person doing? Where is that person? So perhaps that's something we can follow up on for you and find out exactly where Paul Mashatile is right now. Many of your messages coming through on the WhatsApp line. Let's listen to a couple of those.
9: One of the reasons that factories and small manufacturers are struggling is because of the cost of electricity. What stops government from instructing Eskom to make electricity cheaper for manufacturers? I just don't think that there's a political will. Has it ever been done before in other states in this country where you deliberately make electricity cheaper for those that are creating jobs? Thanks, it's Bonke here.
10: Good morning, Joanne. I think the government of Western Cape should give FPI an office there in order to chase all these Nigerians who are busy making frauds and drug dealing there. Yeah. In order to get them out of this country. Because the government, he can't be able to deal with these Nigerians who are roaming around, scamming people, dealing drugs. I think the government of Western Cape should give FBI an office to deal with these Nigerians. Good morning to you, Joanne.
8: Good morning. You know, the Western Cape government can't do that. It's not the central government. So we just have to be realistic in our expectations of what can be done. But why would you bring another country's security apparatus into your country to do that? I think the idea would be, we know that our security apparatus doesn't work at its optimum all the time. Many would argue much of the time. But either way, you don't simply bring another country's investigating bureau into your country. You try and sort out your investigations capacity to try to deal with any problems that may occur on the ground. 21 past 9, taking a short break, and we will have more conversations right after this.
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11: Our heritage is more than where we come from. 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
8: 23 minutes past 9 here on the Daily Discourse. More of your voice notes coming in at this hour. And of course, one of you is saying, good morning, Joanne and the morning team. I'm an Uber driver who works around, I suppose, West Rand. My big question is, what happened to the soldiers who were deployed to Randfontein, Mohlakeng area? No one is there and illegal miners are working freely. Cops are scared to go there. Can we have an update? Because the president deployed the army to stop the operation. Is there any withdrawal that we don't know of as South Africans, or was our president doing what he does best of empty promises? We will look into that. I didn't realize that that there was no presence there. Remember, the as I always remind you, the army always works under the police. So it when it goes into areas like this, it never just goes in of its own accord. It's always working in coordination with the SAPS. But we'll find out about that, because that's something that we haven't had flagged for quite a long time. Thank you very much for that. And then one of you asks, further to your article on the female swimmer, why has no one followed through on the amount of money that Gayton McKenzie took and received to go to the USA for the soccer, says Chad in Joburg. I've heard a little bit of a ruckus about that, but you're right. There hasn't been much follow up in regard to that, and it is something that we need to look at as well. And then one of you is speaking about SAFA, and of course that election happened over the weekend, and Danny Jordan was again elected as head of SAFA, and some very interesting articles that were being written over the weekend about Sandile Zungu's campaign and the fact that some people say he never had a chance of winning anyway, you know, that he ran a campaign that maybe naively did not take into account all the political dynamics within that organization. I don't know what you think about that. Perhaps you have a comment on that. Let's listen to this voice note on that issue.
13: Good morning, Joanne. The South African Football Association is a problem for us. It is a problem for our football in our country. Can you please interview someone from SAFA? Please, the SAB, SABC, SAFM, can you please get someone from SAFA, interview them, give us an opportunity to ask them questions. They are a problem, a huge problem for our football in our country. How can Teni Jordan be the president for 100 years? No, man.
8: Right. I think that is a conversation we need to have. I do agree with that. And I must also just give you some feedback, because we did our outside broadcast on Friday from UJ's Bunting campus. They've got a beautiful hospitality school there, a tourism school. And it was a really nice venue. And that was where we got to meet all the chefs who are part of Team Masakane that is going to Luxembourg in November. Right, it's around about the 21st to the 25th. And of course, the idea was that we were introducing them to you because they're a group of young people, some of whom we were told had have never set foot on a plane before. So this is going to be their first experience going overseas, going anywhere, in fact, by plane. And they're going to fly into a Belgian winter. And essentially, it's really going to be an experience for them because many of them are really young people. They are working in very good restaurants, a lot of them, and they are very talented young people. There is, many of them have their areas of specialization. But what I loved about them was they are just so enthusiastic. They are so energetic. They are so willing to learn. They're everything that we hope young people would be. Right, they're also very productive. They're highly talented young people, and they didn't get there just as a favor. You know, they really were brought into this because they are among the best of the young people we have to represent our country, I do want to mention that they are very dependent on funds. They're not getting, as far as I understand, and perhaps Arts and Culture will correct me if they have put their money where their mouth is. I understand they're not getting any funding as it stands from the Arts and Culture Ministry. And yet they are going like any national team. They're going like the Springboks. They're going like Bafana Bafana, Banyana Banyana. They're going like all these teams to represent us on the international stage at the Culinary World Cup. And they stand a really good chance of winning. And we actually tasted their food. SAFM had its 90th anniversary gala dinner on Saturday evening at NH Hotels. And it was such a beautiful evening. And the food was outstanding. I did not obviously eat the meat meals. I and my partner ate vegetarian meals, but the vegetarian food was outstanding, and those who ate the meat meals said they really enjoyed them. So our team has a chance of doing really well, but they do require support. And so there is a Backer Buddy campaign that is on the go right now. You can go to Backer Buddy, and even if you have just a little bit of money to donate, it doesn't have to be a huge amount of money.

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1: Good morning. Thanks, Joanne. In the headlines, National Police spokesperson Brigadier Linda Martes says police don't currently believe there's a serial killer on the loose following the discovery of four bodies in Kempton Park. Western Cape Traffic Authorities say 18 people have died in a crash involving three vehicles on the N1 in the Klein-Karoo. And Cusatu's 15th National Congress gets underway in Midrand, Johannesburg today amid growing concerns over the rising cost of living, high inflation and persistent unemployment. I'll have details on these and other stories at 10.
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0: 9:31 on the Daily Discourse, and I'm taking you right into this discussion because I'm pretty sure you've got some feedback for me on what you think about this. It's been a really interesting court judgment in recent months over a set of items that some of us would consider very important to our heritage, while others see these items quite differently, right? It started in court, the first round has ended in court, but it looks as though the heritage officials in our country are not ready to let this go, and they may actually take this issue to the Supreme Court of Appeal. The conversation is telling us that Nelson Mandela's identity document, a pair of reading glasses, a hearing aid, and a pair of worn shoes was supposed to be auctioned off in 2024. But a month before the auction, Guernsey's auction house in New York suspended the sales without giving a reason. It turned out the matter was being taken to court. Now, a court ruling has decided the sales can actually go ahead. Senior lecturer at the Department of African Studies and Linguistics at UCT, Dr. Dwayne Jethro, has written an intriguing article about this. He joins me now to explain this. Dr. Jethro, good morning and welcome to the Daily Discourse. Lovely to have you with us today. Let me go right back to the beginning. Who actually put these items on auction in the first place?
3: Good morning, Joanne, and good morning to the listeners. The auction was first... Notice of the auction was first published at the end of 2021, if I'm not mistaken. And news of the auction circulated via an article in the Daily Mail publication in the UK. The headline of that specific article led with the claim that it was the key to Nelson Mandela's Robben Island prison cell that would be the lead item amidst a catalogue of other personal effects related to Nelson Mandela's life that would be auctioned off. Immediately the day after, the Minister of Arts and Culture at that time, Dr. Nathi Mthethwa, and the South African Heritage Resources Agency came out and said that they were moving to stop the auction of the items, as these items were considered to be of national cultural heritage significance. The auction was subsequently suspended, and negotiations then were entered into by the parties who claimed to have owned these items, that being Nelson Mandela's daughter, Dr. Makaziwe Mandela, and Christel Brandt, Nelson Mandela's former jailer, who also entered objects into the catalogue for auction.
0: So this is really interesting. I mean, did Dr. Mandela give a reason as to why she wanted to put these items on auction in the first place?
3: The catalogue was really revealing and very fascinating. It led with a short statement from her, and it led with the claim that she was putting up the objects for auction so that proceeds could be in order to build a memorial garden for Nelson Mandela in his place of birth in Kunu in the Eastern Cape. So effectively transforming the proceeds of this auction for the building of a site of public memory for Nelson Mandela.
0: So that's interesting indeed. You'd think that is something that would have to be done through government. But perhaps these items on auction could have been incorporated into something like this or into a kind of museum environment. But I understand the South African Heritage Resources Agency, the Robben Island Museum, the Department of Arts and Culture put forward certain arguments, and I know you're not

0: a lawyer. But on what grounds did they argue that these items did not actually belong to private individuals, but actually belonged to the state and perhaps to all South Africans whose heritage they implied this was?
1: Yes, so the minister in the South African Heritage Resources Agency, based on documents that are publicly available, such as the court records of the various judgments that have been handed down, indicates that the South African Heritage Resources Agency is drawing on the National Heritage Resources Act of 1999 to argue that this collection of objects relates to a special set of objects that are associated with persons or figures of public significance for South Africa. So they argue that because Nelson Mandela was of such great political significance to South Africa, and these materials are associated with his life as a political leader, therefore they are of cultural significance and they ultimately belong to the national estate. It's not entirely clear that they are arguing that that it belongs to the state, but they are indicating that it forms part of the national estate. And that's a legalistic definition that needs to be worked through through the court processes.
0: I mean, I think you're making a really important distinction here. I mean, clearly the court found that that this was not necessarily true. And I suppose one of the court's reasons, having looked at those papers yesterday, was that SARA hasn't actually shown or made any submissions as to whether it had, prior to the news of these items going on auction, suggested any way of curating, displaying and protecting these items itself. Would you say that that was one of the weaknesses in the argument that it made to the court?
1: The South African Heritage Resources Agency has a responsibility to manage the national estate. That means to say all of the objects and the material things that are of cultural significance for South Africa as a nation, and the national story, so how we identify as South Africans, the material stuff that indexes the values that we hold sacred. So the Heritage Resources Agency has a custodial duty to manage that. That management, that responsibility of management encompasses not only the identification of objects which are supposedly to form part of the national estate, but it also includes the ongoing preservation and the ongoing preservation of those objects, as well as the utilization of those objects through practices of curation and display and public education as to why those objects are significant, to so as to reaffirm and recapitulate the values that we hold sacred as South Africans, as a nation. So while the court record shows that an argument was made as to the legal grounds for the significance of these objects, as put forward by SARA, it's not clear that any kind of program was put forward as to how the objects would be possibly used for any kind of public education program, for example, where they would be held. Nor does it seem as if, and this was something that some of the justices in the very first round of litigation indicated, nor was it indicated whether or not an assessment was made of the objects as to whether they are authentic and legitimately of national heritage significance as well.
0: Dr. Jethro, I'm going to take a short break here. When we come back, I'm going to get into some of the nitty-gritties of your perspective in regard to these judgments. Please stay with us.
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0: For 90 years, South Africans have shared the moments that matter most, the stories that informed us, the music that moved us, the victories that united us, the voices we'll never forget. 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
3: All right, 9:42 on the Daily Discourse, and we're going to be taking some of your calls now and your messages as we talk to Dr. Jethro. Dr. Dwayne Jethro is, of course, a heritage expert. He is from the Department of African Studies and Linguistics at UCT, where he lectures. And, of course, we're having a conversation about these Mandela items and what the judgment has said, what the implications are for the country. Let's listen to one of your voice notes on this.
4: Regarding Nelson Mandela's ID document and so forth, you know, I really think that taking this to court costs so much money. That same money should be directed in building a memorial site for Nelson Mandela and putting this memorabilia out to the public so we can all view it. We feel that it's part of us. We want to see it when we get to the site, or give it to Robben Island. And pieces of the proceeding of the ticket sale should go to the building of this memorial site and so forth. Why take it to court and waste all that money when we can use the money to build for him?
3: All right. Thank you for that. And let's ask for Dr. Jethro's response to that. Dr. Jethro, what do you think about that that response, that actually this court action is all a waste of money?
5: I think the caller is touching on a kind of formula that we have to apply in assessing the value of the objects and how their significance is weighed up. So if we look at the collection of objects, it's a mix of both very intimate and personal things, such as sunglasses, Nelson Mandela's exercise bike, but also things that purportedly have great cultural significance for South Africa, like a key that comes from Robben Island that was claimed to be the key to Nelson Mandela's cell. So in the scheme of things, how culturally significant are these objects? What kinds of resources should be invested in their preservation and display? What kind of public educational value do they actually hold? And what is feasible and reasonable within the broader landscape of cultural heritage preservation in South Africa for the management of these resources? I think one of the reasons why the court case is so significant for the South African Heritage Resources Agency is because it seems to come down to the separation of powers between the courts and the right of a body like the South African Heritage Resources Agency to be able to determine what is and what is not South African heritage. So while it may seem superfluous, the collection of objects and their significance in and of themselves, there are some constitutional boundaries that need to be redrawn and redefined in terms of who gets to determine what is and what is not South African heritage.
3: This is such an interesting question.
5: Yeah, and I think that is worth the expenditure of the resources in the courts to make a determination as to who has those powers.
3: Right. Take a call from Solomon in Limpopo on this Mandela issue. Solomon, good morning. What's your take on this?
6: Hey, good morning, Johnson. How are you?
3: I'm so well, thanks. Please go ahead
6: with
3: your question.
6: No, fine, thank you. Well, what a good topic. The issue of selling some property of Dr. Mandela. Dr. Mandela spoke about better life for all. I think there are some areas which are so very much important. The seller, he should have a purpose. Maybe he have gotten a purpose for his own purposes, material, but also, you know, that better life for all. There are some places where it's still dry. Remember, in the last week, Monday, I spoke about the two police who are serving about 30,000 people. I'm telling you, you could come this side, they could prove to you, and they're in a satellite, they don't have any car. It's a problem, and maybe that money could assist them. But I requested that you talk to my Dr. Poppy Ramatuba so that
3: Solomon,
6: we could speak
3: Solomon,
6: about this
3: we're having
6: matter.
3: An entirely different conversation now. We're talking about Mandela's heritage items and whether they should have been put on auction or not. What is your opinion on that? Do you have an opinion?
6: No, auction. They could auction. You know, even your guest there is talking about the papers. Let it be in a purpose. If there is a purpose, in a word, better life for all, there are some places where that money could assist the people. Not long ago, I was hearing that the nurses will go to what you call to strike in an issue.
3: The money was never going to be put towards that, Solomon. So Dr. Magaziwe Mandela, who is, of course, Madiba's daughter, said that she wanted to put the money towards a memorial garden for him at Qunu. That was where the money was going to go, according to her. How do you feel about that?
6: Memorial.
3: Yes.
6: Yeah, well, memorial talks about the people who are already dead. It's another matter. It's not so much. I don't know. Memorial is another matter. But there are some certain things which are so positive, like the one which I'm talking about, the needs of the people.
3: But the needs of the people were not going to be served by that. That's what you need to know. The money was not
6: but
3: going
6: let,
3: to be
6: let,
3: put
6: the, the court does not even give us a little piece there to say this money could go for such a purpose which people
3: court,
6: could say.
3: Okay, the court can't decide that. Solomon, thanks very much for sharing your thoughts.
6: All right,
3: the court,
6: no, have it.
3: The court can't decide that. It can't decide that the money's got to be used for something else. It had one question to answer, which is, who do these items belong to and are they of such import for the purpose of the country's heritage that that they can't actually be sold in the form of an auction? Let's take this other voice note about the issue of whether we are in a position to sell our heritage, so to speak.
7: Good morning, Joanne and listeners. How can we sell our heritage to the highest bidder in the world, somewhere else? Those items belong to our own museums, Anonymous.
3: Thank you very much for that. I think that's a great question, and maybe that is part of the central question, Dr. Jethro. Putting these items on auction in the global north probably means they may well have ended up there. How do we feel about that as South Africans, as Africans, as members of the global south, that something intrinsic potentially to our heritage in this country would be held by moneyed people who were able to buy that heritage, so to speak, in the global north?
5: Thank you, Joanne. I think Solomon introduced a really important word for us to think with, and that is property. So one of the issues at stake in this court matter is ownership rights. So in this case, what makes the court case a little bit complicated is because there's a family relationship between Dr. Magaziwe Mandela and Dr. Mandela. And the argument is that these are personal items, family heirlooms, etc., that were passed down into her possession. And she's made an argument in the court papers justifying those kinds of ownership claims. Heritage and cultural heritage is rather strange insofar as these are material things that come to symbolize the values that we hold dear as a community. And these communities can scale up from the very small unit of the family all the way up to the nation. So to give you an example, let's say, for example, you inherit a tea set, your granny's favorite ceramic tea set in your family. And it is an heirloom that different members of the family have different sets of relations to. But your granny was also active in the church. And whenever some of the ladies from the church would come over, she would serve them from the same tea set. But then it also so happens that the local museum identifies the tea set as also being valued. So you can see that a tea set that is significant for you as a family in which you have significant rights of ownership over are also significant for other wider communities. And so the court case is having to determine who has the right to ultimate ownership within these various disputed ownership claims.
3: Right.
5: Does the state, through the body of the South African Heritage Resources Agency, have the right to supersede the family's right to ownership, which is proven through inheritance?
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3: Dr. Jethro, apologies for that. We cut in there with an ad break, but I'm going to ask you to just finish that important thought of yours, please.
5: Thank you, Joanne. I was just saying that the court case is turning on who has the ultimate right to be able to stake ownership claims over this collection of objects within a constellation of ownership claims that are all of competing significance. So the family show that these are heirlooms that were inherited. Significantly, we don't have a record of Nelson Mandela making a donation to heritage institutions.
3: All right.
5: That is not evident. It's not evident that he produced a list or some kind of document saying that my personal effects should be turned over to the state for public educational purposes. During his life, Nelson Mandela was also very active in using his political star power for charitable causes. So all over South Africa, many of your listeners may have artworks that were produced by Nelson Mandela, or artworks or creative works such as copies of his book, Long Walk to Freedom, that have been signed by Nelson Mandela. He knew the value of his star power, and he used that for charitable purposes during his life.
3: Right.
5: And that was a matter that also came up in the court case as well. How do we determine this, the heritage significance of the collection put on auction versus all of those objects that Nelson Mandela had endorsed in South Africa not of heritage?
3: Yeah, very interesting indeed. Dr. Dwayne Jethro, thank you so much for joining us, senior lecturer at UCT's Department of African Studies and Linguistics.
5: Thank you so much.
3: All right, almost 9:55 here on the Daily Discourse, and F1000 Research says there's been a rise in second-hand tyre purchases in South Africa. The research website says this increase in regrooved tyres has been driven by affordability constraints and lack of regulation. Let's find out more from the Tyre Equipment and Parts Association's Central Region Vice Chairperson, Matthew DeRoa. Thank you so much for your time on the Daily Discourse today, sir. Just how widespread is the increase in the use of regrooved tires? Mr. Drew, do we have you on the line? No, we appear to have a problem with that line. Okay, we've lost you. I'm going to try and get you back. But let me just ask you in the meantime whether you have had any of these problems with your tires. Have you bought tires that have been... I mean, they use different terminology. Sometimes they talk about retreading tires or re-threading them, depending on where you go. And do you make sure that you are going to an authentic tire dealer to make sure that the tires you buy meet the standard that is required? We do have a voice note on this as well, and one of you is commenting on the issue of how often they rotate their tires.
8: Good morning. When it goes into areas like this, I would like to comment on the issue of the tires. For myself, I don't use the threaded tires. I rather rotate my tires every 10,000 kilometers and take my car for wheel alignment every 10,000 kilometers. That will make your tires last longer. But when they get finished, they might get finished simultaneously, where you will be forced to replace four tires at the same time. But that's what I prefer. I prefer doing wheel alignment more often than the tire rotation every 10,000 kilometers. Thank you.
3: That is a wise thing to do. You know, my dad used to do it religiously, and I didn't take much notice, but it is so important to keep doing that. Right, we've got our guest back on the line, Matthew DeRoer, TEPA Central Region Vice Chairperson. Mr. DeRoer, thanks for your time today. So to start off, just how widespread is the increase in the use of regrooved tyres right now?
9: Yeah, sure. Thanks for having me. It's a big issue for sure. I mean, times are tough. So people are looking to cut expenses where they can. Generally, it always falls on the underplanned expenses. So tires generally is considered as a grudge purchase. Unless you're walking around your car every morning before you go to work and checking your tires, it's something that can really sneak up on you. And so, yeah, when times are tough, I mean, people look for alternatives for sure.
3: Yes. Are these tires safe?
9: Well, we must consider that... they took it off for a reason, right? Whoever took off those tires had a good reason to take them off and replace them. So generally, the general consensus would be that no, they're definitely not safe. And there's many ways to hide apparent issues on the tires that for an untrained eye, you wouldn't be able to pick up on. And so, yeah, it's quite a risk.
3: Mr. DeRoer, is it possible to recondition tyres within proper safety standards, or should they always be bought new?
9: Look, there's a tread depth limit that we work with, so it's a 1 millimeter tread depth. The problem is once people replace it at the 1 millimeter, second-hand dealers tend to regroove tyres, and so they would cut the tread deeper into the wheel. So it would look like it's okay or it's reconditioned. But I mean, generally you're just making the rubber closer to the canvas of the tire, which is dangerous. There's a higher chance that the tire could burst because you've got less rubber holding the air inside under high speeds. And so no, I would say once the tire has been taken off and declared unfit to be used, it should be that. There shouldn't be any reconditioning taking place.
3: Right. Is there any legislation that prevents low-quality tyres from being sold in South Africa?
9: So there is. I mean, generally, any tyre that has a sidewall cut, a bubble, like I said, under a 1 millimetre tread depth, would be obviously illegal to use, thus illegal to sell. And obviously, as a workshop in South Africa, you need to be accredited to be able to work on customers' vehicles. It's not something that's just allowed to do by anyone.
3: So that is a very important message. When you are going to a fitment centre, how do you know whether it's accredited or not?
9: Yeah, so that's an easy one. You could look on the RMR website or the TEPA website just to have a look which shops are accredited. You could also call in and just ask and say, hey, are you guys RMR approved or TEPA approved or accredited dealers? And yeah, generally, I don't think people would lie about that because they could get in quite a bit of trouble for it. But yeah, I mean, the website's easy enough to quickly pull up and check.
3: All right. Thank you for that good advice, Matthew de Roer, TIPA Central Region Vice Chairperson. That brings us to exactly 10 o'clock on the Daily Discourse. We're catching up with Anne Musa next for your latest news bulletin.

0: Thanks, Joanne. In our top stories, death toll in Central Karoo Road crash rises and court set to rule in Emfuleni electricity fraud case. Good morning. The death toll in the horrific crash on the N1 in the Central Karoo in the Western Cape has risen to 21. Provincial Transport Authorities say four people were seriously injured in the collision between two minibus taxis and a car. The crash happened late last night on a stretch of road between Prince Albert and Leo Khamka. Western Cape Mobility Department spokesperson Munira Ali says emergency and traffic teams are still on the scene as the N1 remains closed in both directions.
1: The only available alternative route is via Prince Albert Road Station along the R407 toward the N12 and then continuing on the N12 towards Beaufort West. Motorists are urged to avoid the area where possible, exercise extreme caution, expect significant delays, and follow the instructions of traffic officials and emergency personnel on site.
0: National Police spokesperson Brigadier Ethelinda Mate says police do not currently believe a serial killer is operating in Kempton Park following the discovery of four bodies in the area. The bodies were found near the area where runner Elizabeth Muselakhomo went missing. Mate says the victims bore similar bruises and injuries, prompting police to investigate whether there could be any connection between the deaths. She elaborates.
2: This body was particularly found with the woman wearing sport clothing. She was unfortunately half naked at the time, badly bruised. And it's similar bruises and the way in which they were found with the three other bodies that were found along the R21 as well. First body was fully naked and the two other bodies were also half naked. So it's quite a concern. But luckily with the first body, we have an arrest. The boyfriend of that particular woman was arrested, a foreign national. He's already in custody. So our focus is shifting to the three. Are they connected? Are they linkages? For now, nothing tells us that we've got a serial killer.
0: The Vanderbijl Park Magistrates Court is expected to deliver judgment today in the case against seven people accused of being involved in a 9.9 million rand electricity scheme at Emfuleni municipality. The court is also expected to hear a formal bail application for an eighth accused, Janita van Rienenkutsia, who's alleged to be the mastermind behind the scheme. The seven accused were arrested by the Political Killing Stars team last month, while Kutsia was arrested earlier this month. Tabiso Khadebe reports.
3: The accused consist of seven core municipal employees and contractors. Three of the accused are Emfuleni municipality employees, while the other five are contractors. They were arrested after customers allegedly blew the whistle on the electricity scheme.
0: A suspect is expected to appear in the Good Hood Magistrates Court today in connection with the killing of a 13-year-old boy in Eitzach on the Cape Flats. The teenager was shot and killed on Friday. Police say the suspect, a 58-year-old man, is a private security officer. It's alleged the teenager was playing with two other boys at a church premises when the security officer opened fire on them. Detectives are probing the shooting. The community has expressed shock and outrage at the killing. And finally, Canadian Prime Minister Mark Carney wants a closer relationship with the European Union and is exploring whether his country could become an associate member of the bloc. The EU, which has not been flexible about membership rules in the past, is open to the idea of granting Canada a yet-to-be-created status of associate membership. Carney, who remains locked in a trade war with the US, says Canada and Brussels shared the same values and were stronger together.
4: We're not looking to become a member of the European Union. What we are looking and beginning, we'll begin discussions for unique alliance between Canada and the European Union. We share the same values, we have the same priorities, and we have very complementary strengths. We're stronger together, and this is at a time where the world's more dangerous and divided, and friends need to stick together at these times.
0: Recapping the top story, the death toll in the horrific crash on the N1 in the Central Karoo in the Western Cape has risen to 21. For SAFM News, I am Anne Musa.
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9: 8 minutes past 10 on The Daily Discourse. Thank you for tuning in to the second hour of the program. Great to be with you as always. And I'm warning you, it's going to be a packed hour. These two women are making me work extremely hard today and in this hour. Let me tell you what is coming up. Essentially, we are talking about the issue of political violence in KwaZulu-Natal. And this refers specifically to what the SAPS is going to do in regard to political killings before the election. We'll have that conversation with them in just a short while. And then later on, we're going to talk about the issue of the possibility that you are being tracked online by accepting all cookies when you go to a website. An expert is going to tell us what that means and what the consequences may be for your privacy. And then after 10:30, we're talking about the issue of secondhand smoke, the fact that it is linked to millions of global deaths, and consequently, this is something that we really, really need to take seriously, especially if we're smoking in the presence of children. And then just before 11 o'clock, we're talking to the world champion swimmer Tatiana Smith's lawyers over an amount of money that Swimming South Africa withheld from her for a year and then paid to her without interest. The lawyers are now demanding that interest. So lots to talk about and lots of many different stories on the go there. We'll be having those conversations in just a short while. Let me take you to this first. With the elections looming, the citizens reminded us that KwaZulu-Natal South African Police Service is concerned about more political killings taking place. They're now said to be assessing political hotspots province-wide as election campaigning gains momentum ahead of the 4th of November local government ballot. KZN Police spokesperson Colonel Robert Netshunda joins me to discuss this. Colonel, good morning and welcome to you. I understand there have been 18 political killings since the last election and 3 murders of IFP members this month alone. What progress has been made with these investigations?
11: Good morning and to your listeners as well. We can only confirm the 3 murders that happened this year. And as we all know, they've been taken to the PKTT, which investigates deaths which are believed to be politically related. So as for the investigations, these are fairly new murders. So we believe that they will be investigating and trying to get the bottom of the matter.
9: So explain this for the benefit of our listeners, please, Colonel. Many of our listeners may not know how the Political Killings Task Team works in relation to the SAPS. Well, what is your relationship with them, and how do you essentially make sure that these investigations that you are both carrying out are done hand in glove?
11: When a murder happens and the victim is either a councillor candidate, or any position in the political sphere, a case will be opened at a police station, and then it will be formally handed over to the PKTT for investigation. That is after initial investigations were done by the station. So once it has been established that the victim is in the political arena, that's where the docket will be handed over to the PKTT, whose mandate is to investigate cases of which victims are politicians.
9: All right. So you do the initial investigation, then you hand it over. But we know, Colonel, this is an ongoing problem in KwaZulu-Natal, right? It always gets worse ahead of the elections. Why has no long-term solution been found to these political killings by now?
11: The long-term solutions will not be found by police officers or any law enforcement agency. Solution lies within the politicians themselves, because these killings are either inter or intra. There are deaths because political parties are fighting each other, contesting for positions or for wards, for provinces, and any other position. And there are those deaths that happen between a political party has got its own infightings. So solutions, if they are to be found, they will be found inside politics, inside political parties, and within politicians themselves.
9: It sounds like you are just abdicating complete responsibility by saying that. I mean, I understand that those political party tensions are the origins of these killings, but the moment someone is killed, it is the police's responsibility to investigate and find a solution to that problem, and to anticipate further killings if this is an ongoing pattern. Where do these cases fall apart? Do you lack intelligence? Do you lack manpower? What prevents you from being able to anticipate what is going to happen when you know that there's an election coming up and there's a pattern of political killings before an election?
11: When a politician is under threat, and we are aware as police, we provide measures to ensure that they are protected and look for those who are issuing threats and arrest them. That's prevention. There are thousands and thousands of councillors, and as police, we don't have the capacity to protect each one of them. Not every politician qualifies for VIP protection. So as police, we will not be able to protect every councillor at every ward. What happens is that we do our normal policing, where we collect intelligence, where we gather that there is a threat, we neutralize by arresting those who are responsible. But it is always possible that police officers will miss one or two, and then those deaths will happen. And like the death that happened in Marianne Hill, somebody just walked in at a service station where the councillor was busy at work and shot him. That is a challenging for police to prevent, because somebody just posed as somebody who's there for assistance and then produce a gun and shoot the councillor. Those are the kind of things that we are dealing with as police. Hence we are saying, as police, we do normal policing. We do extra policing where we have intelligence and ensure that we are proactive. And like I've said, there are thousands and thousands of politicians from the local level.
9: No, of course. I mean, and we can't expect you to be in several places at one time. That would be unreasonable. But having said that, don't you think the quality of your intelligence is compromised? Is that not the reason that you cannot get to the bottom of who is likely to commit these crimes before they've occurred?
11: If you say the quality is compromised,
9: I'm asking if the quality is compromised.
11: If it was compromised, there were going to be murders every day of politicians.
9: But they have been 18 since the last election. I mean, you mentioned one or two murders as if it is only one or two murders. No, it's not. And that is what is worrying. If 18 people have been murdered between then and now, I mean, doesn't that suggest to you a pattern that you need to be looking out for before it happens, in particular ways, using your intelligence and whatever other means you have at your disposal?
11: You are talking about 18 murders in 5 years. In the recently released crime stats, we had over 5,000 murders in one quarter. That's how bad things are in the country as far as crime is concerned. We understand that 18 is a huge number of people to be dying. Comparing it to 5,000 that died in one quarter, that should be more worrying.
9: But it's a different type of crime that's occurring here. The general murder crime is one issue. Political killings are another issue, and you've got a task team that deals specifically with that. So this is why I'm asking why you are struggling to get to the bottom of these murders and prevent them. We understand there's a political issue behind all of this, right? But my question is, why is the SAPS, why is the Political Killings Task Team not able to get to the bottom of preventing these types of murders?
11: You will understand that the Political Killings Task Team investigates the murders. We as the police on the ground are tasked with prevention. And that's what we go out to do every day. And like you've just said, that it's a sphere where, why is PKTT failing? They are not failing. If you've been following their successes of arrest, cracking complex cases, you realize that they are doing a lot. And as for prevention, that's where I said, we go out to prevent any man, doesn't matter who gets to be killed, we go out to prevent any man. And our intelligence is stretched across the province to detect any murder before it happens. It doesn't matter who gets killed, because we don't want anybody to get killed. Yes, when it is a politician, the team that investigates such, but it's not always the case that a politician is killed because of politics. You can be a politician but involved in other matters somehow you make enemies and somebody wants to take you out. And there are those who will take advantage of this time that is now before elections. If I take him out, the attention will go to politics. We are aware of that as police as well. So that's right. Why when we investigate, we don't only focus on one side, we investigate holistically.
9: All right, let's leave it there. Thank you very much for speaking to us, Colonel Robert Nechiunda, the KZN Police spokesperson.
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9: 20 past 10 on the Daily Discourse, and of late we've been doing our best on this program to keep you informed about possible digital or cyber attacks that may be avoided if you're just aware of what to look out for. So it caught my eye when My Broadband ran a piece about cookie banners on websites possibly opening the way for you to be tracked on the internet. Could clicking that button that says accept all when you're on a website mean it's easy for you to be tracked? Danny Myberg is a digital forensics and cybersecurity specialist and professor at Northwest University. He joins me to explain this. Prof, good morning and welcome to the Daily Discourse. Let's start with the basic question. What are cookies?
17: So cookies are pieces of programs that you encounter when you visit a website. It is there to make your experience of that website better. So for example, it collects stuff like what's your choices, what's your location. So if you see that you're looking for a vehicle repair shop, it asks you, do you want to share your location? And if you subsequently visit that site, it loads that site a lot faster for you to use.
9: All right. You're often advised that to have the best experience on a website, it would be advisable to accept all cookies. Is that true?
17: So it is there to enhance your experience, but many of the third-party sites, so say, for example, I go into a site and I can order flowers, and from that site, I can also browse over to a site where I could buy chocolates, two items that we collected. That third party also can place cookies on the first site that you visit, and that assists them to do a cross-site tracking of your activity.
9: So if you click on accept all, does that mean third parties can track you on the internet?
17: They can definitely. So if you don't accept the cookies, all that will happen, the site will still work the same, but the second time that you visit, you might need to again say what your preferences are. So it's a second or two that we are actually getting that easier use of the site, but it's not necessary to actually accept all the cookies.
9: So is it possible that a third party is actually harvesting and aggregating all this data to build up a comprehensive picture of where you shop, what you like to buy, how often you do it, and so forth?
17: So it might sound to the listeners that this is a very trivial matter, but if you take in consideration that South Africa is actually one of the highest countries where cyber and online scams and frauds are taking place, yes, what they are harvesting is stuff like your location. They could even capture the device, type of device that you're accessing from, what type of items are you searching for. And if you combine that with stealer logs, where the stealer logs would also harvest your browsing history, and in that they can find passwords and account names. So if you combine that information, they can utilize that to form a whole profile of you as a consumer or a potential victim to crime if they sell it on to a syndicate that's actually focusing on online scams and frauds.
9: Gosh. And doesn't the Poppy Act protect you as a consumer from this kind of thing happening?
17: The Poppy Act does protect us, but remember, when you go to that site, when you accept it, you're actually accepting the terms and conditions. So it's with consent that you're giving out this information and allowing them to collect this information regarding your device and you as a consumer.
9: So Prof, this often presents a dilemma for users where you either allow all cookies, or if you choose to go further by interrogating what cookies to accept, there's so much technical jargon that you end up opting for all cookies anyway to avoid the confusion around that. Is that the intention? Do they purposely set it up that way?
17: I think it just aids them, the whole situation, but you could look for a more secure site. So the site that's got the HTTP S sign that says for security, yes, is safer than just the HTTP sites. And also look for that little padlock in the corner of your computer when you go to a site. Normally those sites are more regulated and more secure and has to follow more stringent principles in terms of collecting data from you. So that's where you can start. And then just it takes exactly the same time to deny all the cookies than to do the cookies. And on the whole experience, it does not waste too much time. It is when you revisit that site that it will take maybe 1 or 2 seconds longer.
9: So, Prof, is there any way of undoing it? If you've gone onto 100 websites already and you've clicked allow all cookies up to now, is your information already out there? Do you take that as done already? Or is there a way of undoing that at all?
17: I think if we look at all the data breaches that's taken place in South Africa from hacking of large corporates, that a lot of our information is out there. But that doesn't mean we have to leave the situation as is. It is actually the best thing to start with, looking after your security sooner than later. So the different browsers, the different internet browsers that's out there, has different ways in which you can delete your internet history. However, that deletion doesn't take away the cookies. So it's best to go onto that site and just do a search, whatever platform you're utilizing, and do a search to say, how can you remove existing cookies and clear that out?
9: That is wonderful advice. Thank you so, so much for breaking that down for us so well. So some good advice there from Professor Danny Myberg. He's a digital and forensics expert. And what he's saying is, obviously, all these browsers operate a little differently. So depending on what you are using, whether it's Safari, Google, any of the others, you know, Mozilla, Firefox, go onto those specifically. Maybe just go into your search engine and type in, how do I delete all cookies from this particular browser? And then follow that set of instructions. And the other thing he has said is look at the address. If it's got the HTTP SS, you know, /, that's a good way to go and look for the little lock, which is usually, as I understand it, in the right-hand corner, sometimes in the left-hand corner of that website address. But make sure you do that, because this issue of people getting hold of your passwords, of your credit card details, and your other personal details, it's a very, very worrying thing indeed. Thank you for your time, Professor Danny Myberg, South African Digital Forensics and Cybersecurity Specialist and Professor at Northwest University.
17: Thank you, Joanne.
9: All right, many of you are commenting on other issues that we raised a little bit earlier on in our conversations. One of you talking about political killings.
18: When Joanne, this political killing thing is a worrying thing, but I sometimes think that we're not paying attention in, as far as understanding where it comes from and how it happens. Because if you look at it, it starts from the fact that the South African politics are violent in their nature. And I don't think we've dealt with the issues of the past violence in politics in South Africa diligently, because for you to be safe as a politician in South Africa, you gotta have some sort of a criminal network that protects you, that serves as your intelligence, where they spy on your opposition or gather information if there's an attempt to get rid of you or something. So it is on that basis, even if you're listening carefully at what's happening in Matlanga, the issue of Gerald Khan, the issue of Fadil Adams, you can tell, even the minister himself, you can tell that these things are very linked. That's where we need to start looking at. Thank you. It's Mpofu Mfriere.
9: Lovely, Mpo. Thank you. Thank you for that feedback. I think what you've said there is very important and very relevant to this conversation. One of you says, good morning, Joanne and the team. We're having poor reception, a mix-up with other stations here in Flagstaff, Eastern Cape, says Peter. Sorry about that, Peter. We have flagged that. Mel has put your message through to me, and in while doing that, she's also flagged that with the station. You know, we've got hundreds of signals going out throughout transmitters, that is, throughout the country, and sometimes bad weather and all manner of things disrupt the broadcast. So we're hoping to get that right. We'll get them working on that immediately. And then we had a conversation earlier about Nelson Mandela's belongings being put up for auction potentially, and whether these are South African heritage items or whether they belong to his family or his former jailer, for example, who has some of them in his possession, and whether they ought to be given to be put up for auction or not. Some of you have given us feedback on that.
19: SFM Prince in Durban. You know what, Joanne? Nelson Mandela and all of his personal items cannot just belong to his biological family only. No, it belongs to the whole country as our country's historical identity, as our country's inheritance, you know, even the question of our country's sovereignty, you know. So we cannot take these things and simply put it on auction, you know. It won't be different most than taking the whole South African land

0: In the Western Cape has risen to 21, and Canadian Prime Minister Mark Carney wants a closer relationship with the European Union and is exploring whether his country could become an associate member of the bloc. A full update follows at the top of the hour.
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2: 10:31 on the Daily Discourse, and thank you for joining us. If you've just tuned in, we're about to have an important health-related conversation. IOL telling us the Lancet medical publication has revealed that secondhand smoke has played a role in more than 1.7 million deaths worldwide. They're among 2.7 billion people who've been exposed to secondhand smoke. Let's get a sense of how serious the situation is in South Africa. Richard van Zyl-Smit is a professor and consultant pulmonologist at Groote Hospital and researcher at the University of Cape Town Lung Institute. Prof, good morning. Thank you for joining us on the Daily Discourse today. How badly are South Africans affected by secondhand smoke?
3: Yeah, thank you for having me, Jan. I mean, I think we are badly affected by secondhand smoke. We do have some protection in that our laws are supposed to protect us from exposure at work and in public spaces. But most of the secondhand smoke exposure that causes trouble happens, unfortunately, at home.
2: That is a very interesting comment that you are making there. I mean, we often warn against the dangers of smoking, but rarely speak of the dangers of being in the vicinity of regular smokers whose smoke we inhale. How important is it to open up this conversation in South Africa, as you say, not only in the public domain about shopping centres, restaurants and the like, but to start talking about what is happening in our homes?
3: It's a difficult space because we are in that sort of my own rights, I can do what I want in my home, but our loved ones and other members who are around us are obviously being harmed. The other challenge with secondhand smoke is that it often goes on unseen and delayed. So clearly if someone, for example, is drunk with beer and crashes their car, that's clearly a secondhand event that's obvious. But with secondhand smoke, the heart disease, the cancer, the infections don't necessarily occur immediately. And so they are invisible most of the time and occur much later. And then we go, oh, yes, I was exposed to someone who smoked whilst I was growing up. And this is the explanation for my diseases. And it's also obviously very hard to police because you can't smoke in the shopping mall, but there's no one at home who's preventing you from smoking, and your children, who are the ones most affected, have very little influence over parental activities, unfortunately.
2: I mean, that point you've just made, I think, is one of the most important, because I see that children are among those affected, worst affected by this phenomenon. Have you treated many of them who've been exposed to secondhand smoke?
3: So I only look after adults. I don't look after children because I'm an adult physician. But in amongst children, increase in infection, asthma, pneumonia, ear infection, sinus infections are very common in children of smokers. Interestingly, in South Africa, there's a law that says you may not smoke in a car with
2: yes.
3: someone under the age of 13. But when I've spoken at several schools, which I do around smoking, many of the school pupils say, well, my mother or father smokes in the car, and they are not empowered to be able to say to mom, dad, stop smoking in the car because, you know, they're children. But those risks are very real for infection as children. But in terms of long-term disease and heart disease as well as cancer, secondhand smoke is a significant risk factor.
2: This may seem like a strange question, but I'm wondering if there's a so-called safe level of inhalation for non-smokers exposed to secondhand smoke. So if your father smokes once a week as opposed to 5 days a week, you know, is there any kind of safety level that would say, well, you know, you're not likely to be affected by this, but if you're living with a heavy smoker, the damage is likely to be much worse?
3: The short answer is yes and no. So think of skin cancer, for example. Is there a safe level of exposure to sun that won't put you at risk for skin cancer? Now, in theory, probably there is. but it's exceptionally hard to define

0: fine. And then you only know you have exceeded the safety level when you get your skin cancer. And the same thing applies to cigarettes. So, yes, if your father smokes in the house once a week, are you at significantly higher risk? I don't know how much higher you are, but you are at higher risk. Which cigarette that your father smoked is the one that causes your cancer or your heart disease is also difficult. So it's very tricky to answer that question. The short answer is there is no safe limit because all cigarette smoke has cancer-causing drugs. All cigarette smoke, no matter how little you're exposed to, causes damage. Thankfully, we don't drop dead when we walk past someone who smokes. But how many times you have to walk past them before you get sick is a very tricky question to answer.
1: What exactly is side stream smoke, Prof?
0: So it's a technical term that if you are smoking, you suck the smoke in, obviously through the so-called filter. But the cigarette itself is still burning around at the end. And so that smoke that's released into the air hasn't come through, for example, a filter. And so that's what they mean by side stream smoke. It's the non-filtered smoke that the cigarette is burning itself.
1: And that I suppose is quite important because what it probably means is that the smoke that you are inhaling as a result of side stream smoke, if you are a non-smoker, is a different type to the one that's being pulled through the filter by the smoker themselves.
0: To some degree, yes, it is different. Thankfully, both are so dangerous that it probably doesn't matter. It's a sledgehammer or a pick hammer. It probably doesn't matter in terms of which is slightly more dangerous because they're both exceptionally dangerous. But from a research point of view and an exposure point of view, yes. The other challenge also is that the smoker knows how much they're smoking because they have to buy the cigarettes. The person living with a smoker has no idea how much they're exposed to because they're not counting the cigarettes that they are being exposed to. So often people underestimate how much exposure they have because they're simply not counting. Whereas if I speak to a smoker, I just ask you, how many packs do you buy a week? And we know what your exposure is.
1: I'm going to take a short break at this point, Prof. We'll be back with you in just a moment to discuss more details around this issue of secondhand smoking.
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1: Heading for 20 minutes to 11 on the Daily Discourse, we're continuing our conversation right now with Richard van Zyl Smit, professor and consultant pulmonologist at Groote Schuur Hospital. And he's been telling us some really alarming things about secondhand smoking. And perhaps this is something that you want to tell us about. Are you somebody who is smoking currently and hasn't given much thought to what it means for other members of your family when you light up around them? Are you somebody who's quit smoking and has that been good for you and your family? Have you found it's made a difference to the health of the people around you? Or are you someone who is perhaps listening to this conversation and saying, I'm not prepared to give this up. I'm a smoker and I have the right to smoke where I want. Whatever it is, I would like to hear from you on our studio line 086 000 20 32 or our WhatsApp line 0614 104 107. As we bring the conversation to a close, Prof, I just wanted to ask you about this because I see the study that Lancet did is calling for more legislation to better protect women and children in particular from secondhand smoke because women seem to be equally affected. But we've had laws that have stipulated this for a long time. Would you say these laws are being disregarded or that they need to be tweaked to perhaps adapt them for domestic life as well?
0: So I think it's the two elements. One, I think the laws in South Africa are pretty strong at the moment in terms of protecting people. So the no smoking in public places, you can argue about the restaurants, but there's a smoking area. So we are pretty good in public places. The problem is, as soon as we move out of public and into private, then the rest of South Africa arrives. And so we already see huge problems in South Africa with gender-based violence. We see discrimination, and we see a lot of victimization. And so you can imagine that if a woman is in an abusive relationship with a smoker, she has zero chance of reducing her chance of smoking. So I think, and policing that becomes really difficult. And so I think within our communities, within our homes, the rights of women are not necessarily as strong as they should be. And I said, we see that with gender-based violence. But we need those conversations. And I often, I run the smoking cessation service at Critiskia and talk to a lot of patients and ask them, are you the owner of your house? If you are the owner of your house, then you can say to everybody who's living in it, you may smoke outside only. If you're not the owner, it's very hard then to claim that no one may smoke in the house because you are merely just an occupant. And so I think at that level, and again amongst children, it becomes really, really difficult. So we do need to empower people to take charge of their own air. But it's in the context where I think many, many people are exposed because they are disempowered to be able to demand fresh air.
1: And in those cases where people are not able to stand up for themselves, how can they protect themselves from that secondhand smoke? Very briefly, Prof.
0: So ideally outside, I mean, if you can get someone to smoke outside, that's ideal. The problem is if they're smoking in your space, you need to leave that space. It doesn't protect you completely because we talk about secondhand and thirdhand smoke. All that smoke then lands on the carpet or on the clothes. That smoke residue can also cause trouble. So leaving the space that a smoker is in is your best option. But it doesn't reduce the risks to zero, unfortunately.
1: Well, thank you so much for your wonderful insights there. Richard van Zyl-Smit, professor and consultant pulmonologist at Grote Skier Hospital.
4: 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It's everything you need to stay financially informed and ahead of the curve.
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1: Heading for a quarter to 11 on the Daily Discourse, and swimming star Tatiana Smith's lawyers are accusing Swimming South Africa of withholding hundreds of thousands of the world champions' prize money for over a year. Then, when finally Smith received the money, they say it was without any interest. They want to know what happened to that interest. Vian Pies from from Herta Spies Attorneys is the lawyer representing Smith. He joins me now. Good morning to you, Mr. Spies, and thank you for your time on the Daily Discourse. Firstly, how did Tatiana Smith win this money?
5: Hi, Jan. So firstly, Tatiana competed in the International Championships held in Japan during 2023. As many people would know, she won a gold and silver medal there, and then also won $35,000 as prize money.
1: And why did Swimming South Africa withhold her money after she'd won that those two races?
5: So Tatiana has been sponsored by Speedo swimming attire for probably most of the longest part of her career. And so she's always competed in Speedo swimming attire. Prior to the race, actually the morning before one of the heats in which she would have competed, all the swimmers received a notice from Swimming South Africa saying that anybody not competing in arena swimming attire will be fined for will receive a fine, and so she already, you know, practiced and got used to swimming in Speedo swimming attire. So she couldn't, she was actually not able to to swim in a Remuneration swimming attire on such short notice. So she just decided, well, she sees speedo swimming swimwear as a specialized equipment, and she then decided to compete in speedo swimming attire. And then after the competition, she received two invoices of a total of 46,000 euro in fines for competing in speedo swimming attire.
1: I want to come to the fine in just a moment, but I think you've raised two important questions with your previous answer. The first issue is, I just want to clarify this for our listeners, because I did not realize this until, I had a friend's child who's swimming competitively. It's not just any ordinary costume that you are swimming in, right? It's not like going to the shop, buying a swimming costume for your child to wear it in a PE lesson at school. Just tell me how specialized these racing costumes are.
5: Yeah, so certainly it's very important. So first of all, swimmers as a swimming costume, swimming goggles, and then also a swimming cap. Now, two of those pieces of attire goes through as specialized equipment. And the swimming costume is obviously custom made to fit any person's body shape. And then secondly, the goggles are also custom made to properly cover both your eyes when you swim. The cap is not specialized. It doesn't really affect the performance of the athlete. But why it's important to distinguish between the pieces of attire is that although Tatiana was or needed to swim in speedo swimming attire, she still swam in that arena swimming cap, which did not go through as specialized equipment. And so she did comply as far as reasonably possible.
1: Okay. And the reason, my understanding, is that she had to swim in the arena swimming cap or attire in general. And you can correct me if I'm wrong here, is because I understand that the South African swimming team was being sponsored by Arena. Is that correct?
5: That's correct. So according to our knowledge, Swimming South Africa has a contract with Arena, from which it probably received some form of benefits. Unfortunately, that benefit does not reach athletes themselves. It's Swimming SA that reaps all the fruits from those contracts. And while we all know athletes are very, very, they rely on sponsorships to earn some form of income. So we just believe that, we want to know what is the agreement with Arena and Swimming South Africa. And Tatiana has then also instructed us to file a request for information. We did that about 30, 40 days ago. They did not respond to that request for information. And so the Promotion of Access to Information Act then gives you a further remedy to file a complaint at the information regulator and to ask the information regulator to investigate the conduct of the body that refused to grant you information as you requested in terms of the Act.
1: All right. I'm trying to find out here, because we've had a lot of world-class swimmers who've won prizes internationally. Has this kind of conflict never arisen before, where the athlete, him or herself in this case, is sponsored by one brand and then the team itself is sponsored by another brand? Was it the first time this had ever happened?
5: I'm not sure whether or not this is the first time this has ever happened, but what I can tell you is that athletes generally do not want to raise too much of a dispute over swimming attire, specifically swimming attire, whilst they are still in the peak of their ability to perform on an international level. So, for instance, I can just only give the scenario of our case, but for instance, we wrote a letter of demanding the prize money in 2024, early in the year 2024, and so we never received any response from Swimming South Africa. And technically, when you write a letter of demand, you then actually go to court. You issue summons, or you bring a high court or lower court application. In this case, the summons would have been appropriate, but Tatiana was focusing on performing well at the Paris Olympics, which she actually then did very well. She won a gold and a silver there as well. But it's very important to just point out as well that athletes that are members of Swimming South Africa who issue summons or any legal form of legal proceedings actually forfeit their right to be a member of Swimming South Africa. And as we know, Swimming South Africa is the international federation for athletes or swimmers to compete on an international level. And so technically what that provision then means is that if you issue summons against Swimming South Africa, you lose your right to compete on an international level. So athletes are sort of held hostage. They can't really issue summons or approach a court while they want to perform on an international level.
1: That certainly sounds like something that needs to go before a court for clarity. Tell me the type of fine that Tatiana Smith received. Is that a commonly accepted practice in swimming where you get fined?
5: The Constitution of Swimming South Africa does make provision for issuing of fines. It still states that the fines must be reasonable. We do not believe that the fines that we issued were reasonable at all. We don't believe that she could have been fined in the first place. But if it was so, and if it was, for instance, found by a court that the fine was warranted, then surely the fine amount can't be more than the prize money that she won when she won a gold and a silver medal. It's not reasonable at all. It probably explained why they decided then to just keep her entire prize money, because they said, well, the fine money is more than the prize money, so that gives us a reason for keeping all the prize winnings.
1: Hmm. Smith's husband, Joel, is also alleged to have asked in August 2024 why only the capital was returned but not the interest. How do you understand Swimming South Africa's operations manager to have responded to that question?
5: Yeah, so shortly after Tatiana won at the Paris Olympics, one of the officials of Swimming South Africa approached Joel, Tatiana's husband, and showed him the proof of payment of the prize money that she won in Japan a year earlier. Joel actually then looked at the amount that was paid and said, well, I mean, the money was held in your account for 9 months, so where's the interest component? You can't just keep the money for that long and not also pay interest on that amount. And so the response that he received from the official was that the interest was being kept as a management fee. And so Joel thought, man, that's surely a joke. He didn't think the official was serious. But obviously, as time went on and payment of interest didn't come through, he started to realize that it may not have been a joke, and that we should then file a further letter of demand, which we actually then did. We wrote a further letter of demand in August 2026 of this year.
1: Is this alleged fee, a management fee, a regular practice in swimming?
5: No, there's no such practice.
1: So how long have you given Swimming South Africa to return the interest you're demanding?
5: So we've written a letter of demand to them on 25 August. We've given them 10 days, so it's 10 business days. That time has actually expired last week. We can, however, confirm that Swimming South Africa has reached out to us and that there are discussions between Swimming South Africa and Tatiana. But unfortunately, at this stage, we can't really say much more than that.
1: I mean, there was also a report that said SASCOC has said they don't have the money to return the interest to Tatiana because they're in a tough financial situation. Do you know anything about that?
5: Yeah, so there were comments made about Swimming South Africa not being in a financial position to pay a certain amount due to people. But I don't think that will be an issue yet.
1: What will you do if Swimming South Africa doesn't accede to your demands?
5: We do not really have formal instructions yet on a way forward. For now, we would just like to see if we can't resolve this dispute. But if we can't resolve it, we'll have to consult again and consider the options available to Tatiana.
1: Thank you very much for speaking to us today. That's Vian Spies, director at Herta Spies Incorporated. He is Tatiana Smith's lawyer.
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1: Okay, at 10:56 on the Daily Discourse, as we move towards the news, I want to listen to some of your voice notes. And on that issue of passive smoking, these are some of your responses.
6: Good morning, Joanne. This law of protecting women and children, I understand when it comes to children, but I stay in the Northern Cape. I'm a sales rep. I work between Kimberley, Douglas, Prisca, Van der Kloof, Petersville, Koffiefontein, Jacobsdal, Richie, Modderrivier, Kimberley. There are more women who are smoking more than men. It is what I see every day, more women smoking more than men.
1: Thank you very much for that feedback. And that may be true of the area that you are in. I was looking at the Lancet article that actually spoke, that gave a kind of global overview, and this professor, of course, who gave us a countrywide overview. So that may be true of certain areas. But either way, that still leaves children vulnerable. If you invert it, that leaves husbands vulnerable, or siblings vulnerable, or parents vulnerable. Whoever is smoking, is posing a threat to the people around them if they're smoking in those spaces where other people are around them. And you're right, there might be areas in the country where there are more women smokers than men, but I think when you look at it on a national scale, it is the other way around. One of you said, my parents, who are in their 70s, visited a new doctor for a regular checkup. After my mom checks, the doctor mentioned to my dad, wow, your wife's a heavy smoker. My dad sheepishly answered, doctor, she's never smoked a cigarette in her life. Her dad was a chain smoker. He lived with them. Can you believe it, hey? This is the damage that we do to our children without realizing it. And it's long-term damage, as you say. Here's a woman in her 70s. Thank you for sharing that with us. And then going back to that earlier story around the acceptance of cookies, let's listen into this one.
7: Good morning, Joanne and your guests. I'm happy you brought the guy today. I always accept cookies. And I just get them over with. I would like to know what would happen if I don't accept. Will the site go on as usual? And what is the worst kind of cookies? The ones that you do not want to see. Thank you. I'm Soviet, Eastern Cape.
1: Sophia, thank you for that. And I'm sorry we didn't take that message earlier on. We didn't get it coming through in time. But the thing is, my understanding from what he told us, and I'm no expert in this, but what he told us is that, you want to have those cookies to enhance the experience in a way. Once your details are in there and they've got your IP address and all that kind of thing, it all loads a lot quicker. So I think it's a smoother sort of process. But if you ask me, based on what he said, it seems to me rejecting the cookies makes more sense than not to, if you understand what I'm saying. If you look at the information that may be handed over to a third party and the kind of security risk it poses, I would say that it may be better to just opt to earn this out of caution, so to speak. One of you says, hi team, on the tyre issue, this is, I would love to see stats on who the majority of the used tyre dealerships are. I would bet good money it's foreigners. I mean, really, what is the point of saying that when you've got no research based on that? It's just somebody who wants to make a controversial comment. And then the issue of the heritage issue. Mandela is a national symbol, one of you is saying, and I think you probably don't agree with his possessions being put on auction.
8: Salim, you know, President Mandela doesn't only belong to a family, he belongs to us South African, because he's a symbol of South African. I'll give you an example. If I go to Saudi Arabia for Hajj or Umrah, and the people ask me where I come from, I say South Africa. They don't know South Africa, because they are SA and we are ZA. So I tell them I come from the land of Mandela. They fully understand where I come from. So Mandela is a South African national symbol. Whatever is his belongs to South Africa, and we must cherish it and take care and make that our heritage.
1: All right, thank you for those messages. Keep them coming in. Right now it is 11 o'clock. Here's Ondela Mbana with your latest news bulletin.

0: Thank you, Joanne. On the top stories, another woman's body found in Ekurhuleni, and Canada plans to discuss an alliance with the EU. For SAFM News, I am Onde Lambana, and a very good morning. Police forensics experts are combing the scene next to Porcelain Street in Olifantsfontein, Ekurhuleni, where a fifth body of a woman has been found. This comes as the family of missing runner Elizabeth Moselagomo are expected to identify a body found at the weekend. A multidisciplinary team has been put together to investigate if there are any links in the deaths of women found in the area, but have not confirmed the possibility of a serial killer. National Police spokesperson Athlenda Mate.
1: Well, quite disturbing scenes that we have witnessed, I think, in the last few days. It's quite unfortunate. Indeed, we have found a woman who is also half naked. She was found deceased. Our forensic experts are on the scene, obviously combing the scene for clues and trying to gather as much evidence as possible. We do have a multidisciplinary team that has been established, and it consists of various experts. And we've got full faith and confidence in the work of those experts that in no time they will be able to crack these cases.
0: The death toll in the horrific crash on the N1 in the central Karoo in the Western Cape has risen to 21. Provincial transport authorities say four people were seriously injured in the collision between two minibus taxis and a car happened late last night on a stretch of road between Prince Albert and Liukhamka. Western Cape Mobility Department spokesperson Munira Ali says emergency and traffic teams are still on scene as the N1 remains closed in both directions.
2: The only available alternative route is via Prince Albert Road Station along the R407 toward the N12 and then continuing on the N12 towards Beaufort West. Motorists are urged to avoid the area where possible, exercise extreme caution, expect significant delays, and follow the instructions of traffic officials and emergency personnel on site.
0: A 34-year-old man is expected to appear at the Sishego Magistrates Court in Bulugwane today following the murder of an unidentified man in Mashashane outside Bulugwane, Limpopo. Police spokesperson Malisela Lidwaba says police received reports of an altercation at a grazing field. Upon arrival, officers found an unresponsive man lying at the scene. Lidwaba says the suspect was arrested at the scene.
3: The circumstances surrounding the incident are still under investigation. The motive for the murder has not yet been established. The 34-year-old suspect is expected to appear before Sishego Magistrate Court on Monday, 14th September 2026, on charge of murder.
0: The Limpopo Department of Cooperative Governance and Human Settlements has urged residents to exercise caution following a yellow level 2 weather warning for strong winds. The South African Weather Service issued the alert for the western and central regions of the province. COGTA spokesperson Sakani Baloyi says emergency services have been placed on high alert to respond to any incidents.
4: The sources also warned that possible impact of this inclement weather forecast could result in localized damage to settlements, both formal and informal, due to crosswinds on exposed high-level roads and bridges, and some transport routes and travel services can be affected by winds. Meanwhile, the Provincial Disaster Management Center, in collaboration with other sister departments and non-governmental organizations, remain on high alert as the inclement weather persists.
0: Canadian Prime Minister Mark Carney wants a closer relationship with the European Union and is exploring whether his country could become an associate member of the bloc. The EU, which has not been flexible about membership rules in the past, is open to the idea of granting Canada a yet-to-be-created status of associate membership. Carney, who remains locked in a bitter trade war with the US, said Canada and Brussels shared the same values and were stronger together.
5: We're not looking to become a member of the European Union. What we are looking and beginning, we'll begin discussions for unique alliance between Canada and the European Union. We share the same values, we have the same priorities, and we have very complementary strengths. We're stronger together, and this is at a time where the world's more dangerous and divided, and friends need to stick together at these times.
0: Recapping the top story, police forensics experts are combing the scene next to Porcelain Street in Olifantsfontein, Ekurhuleni, where a fifth body of a woman has been found. I'm Onde Lambana for SAFM News headlines at 11:30.
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7: 6 minutes past 11 on the Daily Discourse. Thank you for joining us in the final hour of the program. Lovely to have you along as always. Remember, our lines are open on the show. Our studio line number 086-000-2032. Our WhatsApp line 0614-104-107. I know we had a bit of a problem with the phone lines towards the beginning of the show. I'm hoping that they are resolved so that you can keep talking to us. And if you're having trouble getting through, just send us a voice message and just tell us exactly what you've experienced, and hopefully we'll be able to sort that out for you. All right, coming up in this hour, we're about to have a conversation on the Indlamithi Barometer. This is a very, very interesting project that is done regularly. It's a kind of scenario planning project, right? So they look at where we are as a country, and a group of researchers takes cognizance of all the different sectors of society and what is happening in each of those sectors. And then it presents us with a number of scenarios. It tells us if we're continuing along this trajectory, what's going to happen. If we shift slightly one way, how it might work out. If we shift another way, exactly what the result of that might be. And it's essentially just helping us take stock of where we are as a country, who we are as the people of this country, and what we need to do to improve our lives. I think it's a very useful thing because it's just hitting the pause button for a moment, essentially, in our very busy lives as South Africans, and trying to get to the bottom of exactly what is happening in every sector and how we can change some of the things that we find problematic in our country. So I'm going to be having that conversation in just a while with one of the main lead researchers on that issue. Also, many of you still are commenting on our earlier discussions, one of you talking about Mandela's possessions and who they belong to.
8: Joanne, Nelson Mandela can be the country's national symbol, but his estate, his will, everything that belonged to him belongs to his children. We cannot have the right to Mandela's possessions more than his children or his family. Come on, people, let's be realistic.
7: And here's another one, particularly on the personal possessions.
9: On the Mandela artifacts issue, I think his personal artifacts like ear aid, glasses, that belongs to the family. That's his personal items. But things like his prison cell key and things, those items, I think, belong to the people of South Africa. But, I mean, there could have been an easier way to resolve this whole issue. I mean, if the family want to auction up the items and the Robben Island Museum wants them, just make the family an offer. But the other thing is, who in the family? Because within the family, there's fights. So, yeah, it's difficult.
7: Thank you. Some very interesting comments there from several of our listeners on that. And many of you have differing views, which is just lovely because we love that plurality of views. But I love the way you argue them and justify them as well. That to me is the most interesting part. I actually agreed with some of what our last caller said or last listener said in regard to the fact that certain items could be inheritable by the family, but certain others should not. And I did think about the difference between a hearing aid, which is a personal item, and a pair of sunglasses, which is a personal item, and the key to a jail cell, that is a jail cell that is owned and operated by the government. You know, I mean, clearly that is not a personal possession. That clearly must be the property of the state when you acquire it, right? Unless it was a gift of some kind under particular circumstances. But I do feel that there is a way perhaps of and maybe it's got to do with tightening the legislation around it, right? So that you split these items more clearly, but you also define what constitutes heritage, what items can be considered heritage items and what can't. And I think that would make it slightly easier. All right, 11 past 11 exactly, and periodically, Research Initiative, the Indlamithi South Africa Scenarios Trust, looks into South Africa's long-term prospects as a country with a focus on various sectors of the nation. They've just released their latest research with a view to helping the country to navigate its socio-economic and political future. The Trust's researcher and project leader, Kolelwa Kashekatia, is with me to discuss what the research reflects. Good morning and welcome to the program today, Ms. Kashekatia. I understand this year's barometer reflected that 72% of current indicators point towards continued economic stagnation.
10: Good morning, Joanne, and good morning to your listeners at home, and thank you for having me. Yes, I mean, there's a lot of things that result would point to, but importantly that the stagnation that is referred to there is really entailed in the Hadida scenario. So that was the main outcome that the barometer, which is based on several data points and drawn from about 100 or so different sources, such as the Afrobarometer, Stats SA, ILO reports, and so on. So,
7: yeah, we do have a problem with this line. I think I'm going to put you back to our producers to just see if we can get you on a better line. We had you actually on the best line that we usually are able to get our guests on, but sometimes the networks just don't play ball, you know, and consequently we're left with a bit of a problem there. But I would love you to comment on this as well and to tell me what you think about the scenario planning and how useful it is in helping us to plan for the future. I wonder, in fact, if our leaders look at the scenario planning and say, wow, if things are heading south, what do we need to correct? You know, a country doesn't self-correct, although we sometimes think it does. It requires the intervention of leadership. It requires the intervention of the population, of civil society and so forth, to actually bring one back. And consequently, I think that, we need to take cognizance of exactly what is being said in these barometers. All right, it looks like we have our guest back on the line. Apologies for that interruption. The technology did not quite play ball there, Ms. Kashekatia. I hope we have a better line to you now. Please continue with what you were saying.
10: Thank you, Joanne. I was saying that what the barometer is revealing is not only that we are in a Hadida home, which is really a very loud democracy. So that's why we're using that metaphor of the Hadida bird, because we know this is the loudest bird in Africa. So we are bickering all the time. There's a lot of finger pointing, blame shifting, and the problem is everyone else's fault, but never our own. And that's how then we end up in that economic stagnation. So the noise is not only in society, but also in the political corridors, wherein we see a coalition government that is ruling the Hadida nation. It does not necessarily agree because it's formed of different parts that differ significantly when you look at their ideological underpinnings. So hence the bickering also. So it's constant noise, very loud, but because of that squabbling of those coalitions, they lead South Africa to economic stagnation by 2035. Right. So what we got was, it's telling us today in 2026, we are already, 72% within that Hadida home scenario compared to the other two scenarios.
7: So let's talk about the other two, because one of them is weaver work, the other one is vulture culture. Let's start off with weaver work. What do you see happening in that scenario?
10: The weaver work scenario is where we see a renewed spirit of collaboration between different parts of society. So this is not about government taking us forward, because even in weaver work, we still do not have any political party that manages to win an election outright. So there has to be a coalition. However, in this one, it's not the one that was in Harira, the bickering one. The coalition is formed after a moment of rupture wherein society rises up and they absolutely hurtful because of all the things that are happening. There's a coalition that becomes more heavy-handed against crime, but even against its own citizens. There's no employment. There's it's not even stagnation now in terms of the economy, but it gets to a point where it's almost a catastrophe, and then society rises up. So it's a movement led by social movements, civil society, and business that also switches and becomes activist as it then is compelled to support the social movements, much like the narrative is written along the lines of the 1980s moment where there was this mass democratic movement across the country. So those are the parallels we're drawing there. And eventually a moment, a tipping point arrives wherein a new government is formed, but then it's more collaborative. It's informed by others who are coming from these different parts of society beyond what we understand now as the party political structure.
7: Right. And then we have vulture culture, which sounds like quite the opposite of that. What do you imagine happening there?
10: The vulture culture is a desperate nation wherein we see the worsening of the capture of the state, and now it is by criminal cartels. We see the proliferation of international criminal syndicates that seize the opportunity and render the state ineffective, and wherein you start seeing instructions coming from this authoritarian government that forms as a result of that, and they seem to be working with these criminal cartels. So it is a mafia state that is evolving into something that to like think of, like if you were to think of Colombia or Mexico, wherein that authoritarian coalition that forms, it becomes so heavy-handed that even all rights that we've always taken for granted, such as freedom of expression, media freedoms, are curtailed. And it's all because it came into power by promising ways to deal with crime. But then it soon became this authoritarian and heavy-handed coalition that governs South Africa. And that leads us to total economic collapse, to a point where by 2034, we have other African countries and the African Union questioning the validity of South Africa's 2034 election.
7: I mean, that is a really terrifying scenario. At how much of a crossroads are we in all sectors right now, Ms. Kashikatia?
10: Well, that 72% result, actually, to us, what it says is that this is the status quo. We are in this coalition, you know, governed South Africa, where there's a GNU, there's different parts that don't necessarily agree, but it's a marriage of convenience, so to speak. So there is a likelihood that with a continued persistence of this, we could see a shift in the next 3 years. So we've got an election this year. There's a local government election, and then there will be an election in 2029. And what we know is that, and as we've told in all the three scenarios, that there will be coalition governments. So it depends on how society responds to the ineffectiveness of the state, whether it gets to that point where citizens rise up and spill onto the streets, or wherein we leave, or we are stuck with this authoritarian mafia state that is allowed to persist into 2035. So I think the next 3 years would be telling, because if it's 72% Harira home, I mean, what we saw in the perception survey, which we used to support the barometer, wherein we actually went and did interviews with over 5,000 participants, a lot of people out there in terms of their perceptions believe that we are already heading for vulture culture next year, which is very concerning. happening. And I suppose also people have been watching the Madlanga Commission. So, you know, there's that persistent narrative about the criminal syndicates and so on. So when they were asked these questions, that's what they felt was dominant. However, the data itself tells us that it's the Hadida home.
7: Right. Let's listen in to one of our listeners' comments on what you have to say.
11: Good morning, Joanne. What a lovely interview you're having there with your guest. And certainly this scenario thing, I've really, really taken kind to it. I really love it. And I first heard it from Mr. Parel Hulsta. And it's one of the things that really, really, really pushed me to want to know more about a lot of things. And perhaps one thing that we need to pay attention more is the fact that how do we then inform the whole general public, the South African public, on other meaningful ways of participation in the governance of this country? Because I really think the people who have the largest voice and who have power are civil right movements and the politicians themselves. We as the public are only limited to voting. I think it is important for clarity.
7: A lovely, lovely comment. Thank you. And Ms. Kashikatia, I want to ask you this because it's so important. Firstly, how do we get the message out? That is one of his important questions, because we could be having this discussion in a bit of an echo chamber. But to get the message out to all South Africans that we are facing some very serious scenarios if we don't make an effort to self-correct now. I mean, how do we make that the impression on them that time is very short? And this is urgent.
10: Mm-hmm. Well, thanks, Joanne, because actually you're the first port of call since our launch to actually put us on this platform so that we can have this discussion. So that's the lowest hanging fruit so that we can share this information. But added to that, we've also recognized that as much as we are on mainstream media, we're also trying to now take advantage of social media. We've developed short films so that, I mean, so that the information is not as technical and more accessible. And we're hoping that mainstream media, such as, you know, broadcast television, would also be able to help us disseminate this information. We have a website and we do have presence on social media. But most importantly, for the next 8 months or so, we are going to be having discussions with different sectors. We've identified 18 different sectors, whether it's the political sectors, which we're going to be looking at since there's an election, or business sector, and that includes small business, big business, or we're going to deal with all tiers of government. And the reason why we're dealing with these sectors independently is so that we can get an understanding of the challenges within, in response to the stories that we are telling in terms of these scenarios. And that way we can trigger action so that when we reveal that these are the scenarios and this is where we are and we're likely to go there next year, how do we then take decisions today to avoid, you know, the worst case scenario? Advocate Thulima Donsela was our keynote speaker, and she started talking about bending the future. Yes, we've told stories based on actual research, but now that we know what research tells us, what can we do to actually not fold our arms and be victims of circumstance? How do we, you and I, as everyday people, do something about it using whatever platforms we've got, like you are using this radio slot today? So thank you.
7: So no, it's our great pleasure to be assisting and playing a small role in this. But you just touched on something important that Mpo said towards the end of his voice note, because he felt the public cannot do much more than vote. Is that actually true if we want to, as you say, bend the future to our will?
10: Mm-hmm. I think actually there's been this deliberate miseducation of the citizenry. Because if we were to take seriously civic education, we would understand that to be an active citizen, a citizen, goes beyond the casting your vote every 5 years. It's an everyday process. That's why I was saying we cannot fold our arms. We cannot always point to the state, because the more we point to the state, the three fingers are pointing at ourselves. What are we doing in our everyday, in our wards? You know, how do we get to know who is governing us? And also in this landscape of coalition governments, do we know who is governing? Do we know who the politicians are going to co-govern with after the 4th of November? And also if we see a pothole or a broken pipe, what are we doing to hold those who are responsible, those we voted for, accountable? So, I mean, we can't always expect someone else to do that job. It is our civic duty as citizens. And as you can see in weaver work, it does require that. And we do not need to wait until we are angry and then we have a state of ungovernability, which is usually fueled by anger. So if we can be conscious of all these challenges right now and play our role, then maybe we can find ways to bend the future.
7: I'm interested in a conversation on the willingness to listen. Because I know that you are putting out a very impressive campaign. And as you say, it's a sustained one, which I think is really, really important. This is not just a flash in the pan where you come in, reveal your research on radio and leave. You're looking to speak to all the different sectors separately and hopefully get them to rethink. But I want to just play devil's advocate and say that I fear that you're going to be faced by a lot of people who may be unethical, who may be egotistical, who may have narrow interests at heart as opposed to the good of the nation. And you may encounter those people in all types of leadership, in politics, in business, in civil society, in religious spheres, wherever you go. How do you guarantee success with people who are sometimes so self-interested that it's difficult to get them to listen?
10: Mm-hmm. I mean, we've learned a lot from the process of the national dialogue, wherein we saw how our opposing priorities and contested realities and histories, or even ways of seeing the world, how that emerged, they also got us to think. And that's why we thought at first it would be important to have these sectors separately. But in terms of those who are rigid, I mean, we engage constantly with the far right, the far left. I mean, when we first launched in 2018, we engaged with all the political parties that are represented in parliament. And I must say, there was a lot to learn from all of them. And we go in there with the spirit of understanding that to have a meaningful conversation, we have to accept that we have to have conversations with those we don't agree with. Because then it becomes an echo chamber if we only select to speak to those that we are aligned with in terms of ideology or values and so on. We are a very diverse nation. And of course, you know, all these spaces are very contested, but we should be willing to forego some of our strong positions with an understanding that we are also bringing something to the table. So when you bring something to the table, you should also have the ability to let go of something. And that is the spirit of meaningful engagement. And also understand that we cannot get 100% consensus. And I suppose that's how we also attained our democracy, because there was no full consensus there. There will still be those who will contest. But also, we also understand that this is not our, you know, necessarily mandated to us, you know, in terms of legislation. There are platforms that we've been set up by government to engage and do these things. But as we know, and as the research shows us, you know, that space is fraught with a whole lot of things and it is heavily politicized. But still, it doesn't mean that we fold our arms. So if it doesn't succeed, we will not be blaming ourselves. We would have tried. And that's our call to action to everybody out there, that we don't fold our arms. We do, you know, we've told the story of a likely future, and it's up to us to, you know, to either fold our arms and allow this natural drift to any of those two, or even when we go to Weaver, do we want it to happen through a rupture? Because a rupture is very disruptive. We will literally burn the whole country down, and then Weaver is attained through rising from the ashes. Is there a way that we can avoid that rupture?
7: Well, that's a great question on which to end our time with you. Thank you very much for speaking to us today. Xolelwa Kashe Katia, South African Research and Project Leader for the Indlulamithi South Africa Scenarios Trust. I'm just fascinated by this, and I see your questions coming in. We unfortunately have to let Ms. Katia Kashe go, but I think she's given us a very, very good idea of the kind of work that needs to be done to reverse the difficulties that we are already perceiving in our society. That brings us to exactly 11:30 on the Daily Discourse. That means Ondela Mbana is with us for our latest news headlines.
0: Thank you, Joanne. On the news headlines, police forensics experts are combing the scene next to Porcelain Street in Olifantsfontein, Ekurhuleni, where a fifth body of a woman has been found. The man accused of stealing cocaine worth more than 200 million rand from a Hawks facility in Port Shepstone in KwaZulu-Natal, South Coast, has been granted 50,000 rand bail. And U.S. President Donald Trump has called on Ukraine President Volodymyr Zelensky to stop targeting Russia.

0: Is there a likelihood of South Africa getting to a point where the cartels that are holding the country at ransom end up putting South Africa to be in a situation where it becomes like your Trinidad and Tobago or this other country where the president was assassinated and the country has since been taken over by cartels and the likes?
1: Thank you for that. I'm so sorry that Ms. Xolelwa Kashikatia has had to go, because that would have been a lovely question to ask her. But I think that that is what the vulture culture scenario is about, right? It essentially throws forward to that kind of scenario where the country comes to the economic collapse, basically. Not the brink of it. It totally economically collapses. And then it becomes officially a failed state. And that is one of the things we're trying to avoid. And hopefully all these interventions, including the Madlanga Commission, are some of the interventions that we are already implementing to prevent that from happening.
2: Good morning to the SAFM listeners and to your guests. I think the IEC should make it clear that, or we should introduce legislation that allows citizens to recall a government by a form of some referendum or another election, but we don't have to wait 5 years. If in 1 year someone is messing up, we can have that referendum and then recall them. Because at this point in time, it's like once you vote for 5 years, they do whatever they want in that 5 years, and you have no means. You can only walk to the streets and they can send police to come shoot you, and it became chaotic. We should be able to recall the government as the citizenry. Justice from Barberton. Thank you very much.
1: Sure. I mean, I think there's merit to what you're asking, but I just don't know how we would do it in practice, because obviously a government needs time to bed down, to implement policies and that kind of thing, which does take a little bit of time. Nothing happens overnight. Unless it's an incumbent government that, you know, is going to that has continuity in its corner, you know, that helps of course to maintain and continue with existing policies and frameworks and that kind of thing. How would we recall them? I don't know. We don't even have an electoral system right now where we can elect our president directly. So I would think that, yeah, that sounds a little easier than it is to actually put in place in practice. But believe me, I've had that thought too, that wouldn't it be nice to be able to do this? And then one of you says about the earlier conversation in regard to the SAFA changes on the weekend. I wish, or perhaps not changes, perhaps it's just the SAFA election that resulted in Danny Yordan being re-elected. I wish you can read this, my sister Joseph's. Good morning. On the issue of the SAFA leadership race, I never wanted Zungu to win. His approach was totally wrong. I don't think we need a new leader because Danny Yordan failed, but just to have new blood. Danny Yordan is the best football administrator in Africa. That's my take, says Temba from Rustenburg. And then one of you questioning the president's leadership.
3: JJ, hearers of the station, you see, I'm just asking myself about the leadership of our president, Cyril Ramaphosa. Because I remember the former deputy president, D.D.M. Mabuza. Sometimes it takes 8 months to hear him on the radio or TV. But now, if I look at the deputy president of him, Paul Mashatile, I don't know when I heard him last hear him. I don't know. Tusi from Inandapai.
1: Thank you for that. And then Sipo in New Zealand. Sipo, I love it that you listen to us before bed. I can't think that it is the most enjoyable thing to do before bed. It's not exactly easy listening, is it? But we so appreciate you because we know you're listening from far away and we send our best wishes to you across the miles. He says, hi, JJ. A bit of tongue in cheek. It amuses me when you say one of you. The Economist magazine used to refer to their journalists as your correspondent because they never used to assign names. Great show. Happy Monday, Sipo in New Zealand. Sipo, thank you for that. And Solomon is on the line to us in KZN. Solomon, good morning. You want to talk about active citizenship. Hi.
4: Yes, good morning, JJ, and good morning to your listeners.
1: What's on your mind?
4: A different view, yes. While I agree that

0: citizens and people, communities in various areas, particularly as citizens of the country, need to be active and take the government of the day to account for its action. I think the Constitution does provide sufficient vehicle for that, because as the guest who was with you there predicts that there is going to be a rupture because of various frustrations and challenges that we face. First one, according to me, being unemployment and poverty, corruption and all kind of misdemeanors that are out there. But I just want to warn against adventurism. In the face of problems, there comes a temptation to be adventuristic in approach, just to try something new, something untested. Hence, I'm saying the Constitution does provide sufficient accountability mechanisms to ensure that we try to steer the country away from the crisis it faces, but we can't risk giving, or rather allowing, people who are going to cause mayhem in the country, don't have an order. Remember, our part of the solution is to create a relevant, conducive environment for some foreign and domestic investors to happen.
1: All right. Solomon, I thank you for that. I think you've made your point very well. I'm just very pressed for time right now. I'm going to take one last call, but lovely thoughts being shared there by Solomon. Bonakele, I'm making you the last voice on the show today. You're usually the first. but just keep it short for me, please, because we're very short of time.
2: I'm sorry, it happens to be like that. I happen to be the first one, but nonetheless, I was
1: driving. The first shall be last today, Bonakele.
2: Say it again?
1: The first shall be last.
2: Yeah. Look, I want to talk about Andile Lungi. So I'm not sure if whether I should I say I'm surprised, or it's something that we expected he's going to do, because the ANC is busy approaching the electoral court regarding those candidates that have not been registered. On one hand, Andile Lungisa is taking the ANC. What is it that he wants to achieve? This young man, I'm not sure if whether should I call him a young man, because whatever he's doing, or once his name is up, I know he's an ANC. I vote for the ANC. It's not a secret that you know very well. So everybody knows that. But for him to be left out, that was actually very happy for me. I don't trust that, yeah, that Andile Lungisa, whatever, even if he's going to be chosen or whatever, you understand. If they elect someone like him, I'm not sure. I mean, it's my view. I will understand some, they say, Bonagher is talking nonsense. You understand what I'm saying?
1: Yeah. I mean, it's going to be interesting to see how that plays out in court. I mean, do you not think this is something that could have been resolved in-house, Bonakele? It should have been resolved in-house.
2: Absolutely. Why approaching the courts? It's unnecessary. We don't need this. On one hand, we need the unit of the ANC, but we get people such as Andile Lungisa and and others who are, seems to be fighting the ANC. You know, the enemies are watching and laughing at us. So that is what disappoints me with actions that they are taking. Okay. Anyway, have a nice one, JJ.
1: You too, Bonakele. Thank you. Thank you so much for calling in. And that is really where we're going to wrap up the show today. And I want to thank you so much for joining us and for the wonderful conversations we've had over the course of the morning. We have spoken about 100 different things, but many of those actually tend to point in one way, don't they? I mean, whether we talk about the scenario planning, whether we talk about, some of the earlier issues that we discussed in regard to political killings, they all talk to a kind of discipline that is required in the country that is really not there right now. And so the challenge for us is, I think, after the scenario planning, it's certainly going to make me think, as a member of the media and as an ordinary South African, what is my contribution going to be? And I wonder if you are going to think about that yourself and think in regard to civil society's power to change some of the things that we are not happy about in the areas of politics, business, labor, everything else that is a little piece of this South African puzzle. Of course, we'll do it all again tomorrow here here on The Daily Discourse, and I want to thank you for joining us. And of course, right now, we're going to take a short break. Then we are going to hand it over to The Daily Book Reading for your continued episode 26 of The Invisible People. And then we shall hand it over, as we always do, to the fabulous Sakina Kamwendo for Update at Noon. Thank you for joining us. Take care. Great hearing from you today. We'll do it all again tomorrow between 9 and 12. Bye-bye.
3: Our heritage is more than where we come from. It's the stories we share, the languages we speak, the traditions we pass on, and the values that bring us together. This Heritage Month, we celebrated the richness of who we are and what connects us. Celebrating our living heritage, strengthening the ties that bind us. This September, let's celebrate our heritage, embrace our diversity, and strengthen the bonds that make us one nation. SAFM, leading the conversations that move us. 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
4: SAFM presents another episode of the book The Invisible People by Phuthuma Nhleko, read by Simpiwe Gwana. Please note that the views expressed in this book are not that of the station. Listener's discretion is advised.
5: Chapter 7, Africa, the Cornerstone of Modern Capitalism, continues. Wealth from minerals, rubber, and other commodities from the Congo, for instance, helped build Belgium's cities and industries, also enriching its royal family. The Belgian Congo was, in fact, the personal property of King Leopold II, known as the Builder King, due to his lavish spending on public works. At the same time, 10 million Congolese, about half the population, are thought to have died between 1818 and 1920 alone because of the Belgian rule, either killed directly or succumbing to overwork, starvation, or disease. Even after most African countries became independent in the 1960s, securing access to Africa's mineral resources continued to play a significant role in geopolitics, as foreign powers vied for influence on the continent for their own benefit. In many African countries, these foreign influences contributed to political instability and maintaining an extractive system that, instead of colonial powers, now benefits powerful multinational companies and a small, indulgent African elite. This once again defers the emergence of a genuine entrepreneurial class of African business people and industrialists, who are no less talented or gifted than those in highly industrialized countries. During the Cold War, for instance, one of the many examples of foreign meddling was the overthrowing, torture, and assassination backed by the United States and Belgium of Patrice Lumumba, the DRC's first democratically elected leader post-independence. He was replaced by Mobutu Sese Seko, who was more acceptable to the West, but whose dictatorial rule ravaged this country over more than 30 years. In 2020, Belgium's King Philip expressed deepest regrets for the atrocities that his country perpetrated in the Congo. The first time Belgium acknowledged as much, yet stopping short of an apology. Following the king's visit to the former colony in 2022, Belgium returned to the Congolese leader's children the only remains left of Lumumba's body, a gold-capped tooth, which had been taken to Belgium as a memento after his corpse had been dismembered and dissolved in acid. In a rather macabre manner, gold demonstrated its resistance and durability. Besides its significant impact on Western modern civilization, religion and culture, as I've argued in part one, Africa was critical to the emergence of today's global economic system. Starting in the 15th century, Africa's capital, particularly its commodities and its people, became the cornerstone of economic development and industrialization in the Americas, Europe, and parts of the Middle East, as well as the emergence of the modern capitalist system and global trading. Save for the ancient Egyptians and African pre-colonial kingdoms, many African economies have been defined by extraction through direct or indirect control by foreign interests. Control and appropriation of that very valuable capital has indeed been at the heart of several foreign scrambles over centuries, which led to the slave trade, Africa's colonization, and, since independence, continued geopolitical competition, albeit in different forms. Even today, African countries still do not fully control the commodities they extract and trade, which is a significant inhibiting factor. The drivers of African extraction are the commodities needed in Asian and European economies. This extractive history has fundamentally shaped not only Western economies and the global economic system, but also the structure and trajectory of Africa's economy. This historical context is essential to consider when forging plans for its economic future. The uninspiring statistics of Africa, contributing some 3% of global GDP, obfuscate the tremendous resources, both human and material, that can be harnessed, this time for Africa's benefit. This economic future rests on avoiding another foreign scramble and instead fully leveraging Africa's tremendous material and human assets and resources for the benefit of Africa itself and its future 2.5 billion people.

0: Chapter 8, The Building Blocks of Africa's Development. Much of my teenage years was spent in the vast expanses of Swaziland's low veld. Lush green fields of sugar cane and citrus trees stretched as far as the eye could see, sustained by fertile ground, abundant sunshine and irrigation. Every springtime brought a purple explosion of blooming jacarandas. The sweet smell of the Mhlume and Simunye sugar refineries permeated the air, and I spent some of my summers working at the citrus packing facility. As in most of Africa, Swaziland's fertile land, water resources, and propitious climate added to rich mineral reserves and cheap labor made it an attractive prize for colonial Britain. Such were Swaziland's natural resources that the tiny country, which is smaller than the U.S. state of New Jersey, was one of the main recipients of investments from the Colonial Development Corporation, CDC. The CDC, now known as British International Investment, which is the British government's development finance institution, had originally been set up in 1948 to help extract and export resources for the benefit of Britain and its colonial governments. The significant riches that over the centuries have lured foreign governments, mining prospectors, traders, farmers, and now multinationals to African shores are the very assets that, if exploited for the benefit of Africa and ordinary Africans, can power the continent's economic development and help rewrite its future. Mineral and energy resources, agriculture, and human capital. The continent holds 30% of global mineral reserves, 65% of the world's uncultivated arable land, and 10% of the planet's internal renewable freshwater sources. And besides these significant natural resources, Africa can also rely on the most significant asset of all, its people. The Creator's Bequeathed Endowment. Africa is endowed with significant mineral and energy resources, including 40% of the world's gold reserves and 90% of its platinum and chromium deposits. In addition, some two-thirds of the world's diamonds are produced in Africa. South Africa alone holds 70% of global reserves in manganese, crucial for batteries and steel, and the DRC supplies most of the world's cobalt, with 70% of global cobalt mining occurring there. Morocco accounts for 75% of the global phosphate supply, vital for water treatment and fertilizer production, while Guinea holds one-third of the world's bauxite reserves, estimated at 7 to 9 billion tons, instrumental to the global manufacture of aluminium. The ubiquitous technology on which the world depends today, from laptops and phones to batteries, relies heavily on metals mined in Africa. Some 63% of the cobalt and lithium essential to smartphone batteries, for example, is sourced in the DRC. Over 80% of the world's tantalum, another metal crucial to smartphones, laptops, and other automated technologies, is mined in five African countries: the DRC, Burundi, Rwanda, Ethiopia, and Nigeria. Africa is also believed to have the potential to become a significant supplier of rare earth elements, a group of 17 metals critical in electronics, renewable energy technology, and national defense. China currently provides about 90% of the world's rare earth minerals, largely because it mapped and developed its resources over decades. Africa, in contrast, has not mapped its resources to that extent and lacks full knowledge of the extent of its rare minerals endowment. With Africa accounting for 10% of the world's oil production and 8% of its natural gas, nobody can claim that the continent was dealt a shabby endowment by nature. Some 40% of new natural gas discoveries around the world over the last 10 years have been in African countries, including Senegal, Ethiopia, Mozambique, and Namibia. Africa's potential for renewable energy is also enormous. According to the International Energy Agency, the continent is home to the most abundant solar resources in the world, for instance, and its wind resources are considerable. Hydropower already supplied 16% of the continent's electricity generation in 2020, with Angola, the DRC, Ethiopia, Mozambique, and Zambia major producers, with potential for this share to increase. Africa's forests, such as the Congo Basin rainforest, the Guinea-Congolian forest, the East African coastal forest, the Miombo woodlands, and the Sudanian savanna play a critical global role in carbon sequestration. As discussed in Chapter 6, however, Africa's extraordinary wealth in natural resources has largely been a curse, making local economies vulnerable to all sorts of economic and political ailments, from bouts of conflict to Dutch disease. When a sudden influx of wealth leads to a stronger currency, which makes other sectors like agriculture or manufacturing internationally less competitive and reduces an economy's diversity. The challenge is to steward, develop, and exploit its resources in a manner that benefits citizens, so the curse becomes a blessing. How differently Angola, Nigeria, and Norway harness their hydrocarbon resource, for example, is emblematic of the challenge and opportunity. In 2022, Angola's proven oil reserves were equivalent to Norway's, and Nigeria's were estimated to be over 5 times larger. Similarly, Nigeria's gas reserves are 4 times more abundant than Norway's. Yet, Nigeria's and Angola's sovereign wealth funds, worth $2.4 billion and $2.2 billion respectively, are equivalent to only a very small fraction of Norway's, with its asset value of $1.6 trillion. The fact that Nigeria and Angola established their funds some 20 years after Norway does not by itself account for this enormous discrepancy. Where has the money gone?
1: There was another episode of the book The Invisible People by Phuthuma Nhleko, read by Simpiwe Gwana. The book is available online and in all leading stores countrywide. 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
2: 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Direct any complaints in writing to the Broadcasting Complaints Commission of South Africa, PO Box 142365. 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
4: O'clock on Monday, the 14th of September 2026. A very warm welcome to Update at Noon here on SAFM. Leading the conversation, I'm Sakina Kamwendo. Coming up in the next hour,
5: our forensic experts are on the scene, obviously combing the scene for clues and trying to gather as much evidence as possible.
4: A fifth body of a woman has been found in Olifantsfontein in Ekurhuleni.
6: We will discuss the state of the Federation, the unions that are affiliated to COSATU, and also the conditions that workers are facing.
4: Nearly 2,000 members of South Africa's largest trade union federation, COSATU, have converged on Johannesburg's Gallagher Estate for the 15th National Congress. Coming up in sport,
7: South African athletes shine in the Ultimate Championship. We find out who Pirates and Sundowns come up against in qualifying for the Champions League. And who's the best tennis player in the world right now? We'll find out.
4: Okay. All right. Can't wait. John Kirico with those details, second half of the show. In the meantime, we always want to hear from you. Let us know what's on your mind. 41391 is the SMS line number. You can also write to us via X, our handle at SABC News_radio, or you can send us a WhatsApp voice note on 082-692-3909. These and more stories coming up on this Monday edition of Update at Noon. First, though, here's the latest news with Ondela Mbana.

0: Thank you, Sakina. On the top stories, another woman's body found in Ekurhuleni and a cell phone data expert testifies in the Mayuwa murder trial. For SAFM News, I am Ondelambana, and a very good day. Police are urging families with missing loved ones to report them at their nearest police station following the discovery of a partially naked body of a woman next to the road in Olifantsfontein, east of Johannesburg. The scene is a few kilometres from Kempton Park, where four women's bodies were found over the past 2 months. Police say it is too early to determine whether the latest case is linked to the other deaths. However, a dedicated team of experienced detectives is now investigating the cases. National Police spokesperson Atlenda Marte says investigators will rely on evidence from all the crime scenes to establish whether they are dealing with one person, multiple suspects, or a group behind the killings. She says women in the area, particularly those who jog or walk, should take extra caution and avoid doing so alone.
1: A woman that was found lying on the side of the road, she has been declared deceased. Not much. We are urging any member of the public, any family member who has reported a missing person, to perhaps report at the Olifants Police Station as well as the Kempton Park Police Station or any nearest police station. You will recall that the acting PC yesterday indicated that there are in those four cases, there are two women that are not yet identified. The second one was badly decomposed, so it's quite difficult for us to obviously identify that particular victim.
0: The man accused of stealing cocaine worth more than 200 million rand from a Hawks facility in Port Shepstone in KwaZulu-Natal, South Coast, has been granted 50,000 rand bail. Lucas Ligabe's bail application was heard by the Port Shepstone Magistrates Court. The cocaine consignment was stolen in 2021. Ligabe was arrested in Pretoria last month and has distanced himself from the charges. The state alleges Ligabe was ordered by police officers to steal the drugs and was among those who orchestrated the crime. Handing down her ruling, Magistrate Nonjabulo Mulele said the state has failed to convince the court that Ligabe was a flight risk and that he would interfere with the investigation.
2: Having considered all the relevant circumstances, I am satisfied that the applicant has discharged the onus resting upon him under Section 6011B of the Criminal Procedure Act. I am further satisfied that the interest of justice can adequately be protected through strict and enforceable bail condition. Viewed in isolation, none of the grounds relied upon by the respondent has been shown on the evidence before this court to render detention necessary. Weighed cumulatively, they do not alter that conclusion. The seriousness of the charge, the scale of the alleged enterprise are real and are not discounted, but they are offset or by the absence of any evidence connecting the applicant to the physical disposal of the drugs.
0: A Vodacom cell phone and data expert continues with his testimony in the Senzo Mayuwa murder trial in the Pretoria High Court. Cholanang Gwalele's testimony is in relation to the cell phone evidence of accused number 3 Mthobisi Mncube and the late witness Mapungu Ntuli. 5 men are on trial for the murder of the footballer who was shot and killed at his then girlfriend singer Kelly Kumalo's mother's home in Vosloorus in Ekurhuleni in 2014. Lele has told the court that he became concerned when asked to testify about some of Nduli's cell phone records that the state claimed were from Vodacom. He says he cannot testify about records which don't belong to Vodacom.
3: I don't want to get myself involved in something that I don't know is it from. Because you said the state said it's from Vodacom.
4: Yes.
3: The state said it's not from Vodacom. So now I'm caught in the middle up until I went and checked for myself. So then that's what I found out. No, it's similar to Vodacom's, but it's not Vodacom. So hence I don't want to testify on the data itself. Hence I'm saying the state and yourself can tell the court where that data comes from, and the person who gave the data will testify on that.
0: Western Cape Mobility Minister Isaac Silegu says the provincial government is now focusing on supporting the families of those who lost their lives in last night's fatal crash in the Central Karoo. 21 people have died and 4 others were seriously injured in the collision involving 2 minibus vehicles and a station wagon on a stretch of road between Prince Albert and Liugamga. Silegu says a stop-and-go system is in place to befort worse and delays can be expected.
5: I am deeply saddened by this horrific crash. On behalf of the Western Cape government, I send my condolences to all the families and loved ones affected. Our focus now is on supporting the families and making sure those who were injured get the care they need. I also want to thank our traffic officers, emergency services, and everyone working at the scene for their hard work. To all motorists, please slow down. Take a break when you are tired. Never drive when you are too tired.
0: U.S. President Donald Trump has called on Ukrainian President Volodymyr Zelensky to stop targeting Russian diesel infrastructure, saying the attacks were causing a shortage of the fuel that hurts the world. A wave of long-distance Ukrainian drone attacks on Russian oil refineries in recent months has reduced Russia's fuel production, triggering gasoline shortages across the country. Ukraine, which faces regular Russian attacks on its own energy infrastructure, says refineries are legitimate military targets. Trump spoke to the media aboard the Air Force One.
4: The problem I have with Ukraine and Russia is that, you know, a lot of the diesel oil comes, and that's the one where there's a big up. It comes from Russia. And the Russia plants are being hit by Ukraine. And I've asked President Zelensky not to hit the diesel plants, refineries. Diesel is being driven up by the fact that it's having a hard time coming out of Russia. And that's a case that hurts the world.
0: Recapping the top story, police are urging families with missing loved ones to report them at their nearest police station following the discovery of a fifth partially naked body of a woman next to the road in Olifantsfontein, east of Johannesburg. I'm Undile Mbana for SFM News headlines at 12:30.
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7: Thanks, Andela. Good afternoon, everyone. It's 8 minutes after 12. Hope you had a fabulous weekend and welcome to Update at Noon. So quite a few stories to bring you up to speed with. And we'll start in Ekuruleni. And this is where the body of a fifth woman has been discovered. And of course, very distressing when you think about it. And I saw last week at least one of the alleged victims on Facebook, where people from her running club were actually distributing flyers, you know, had they reported her missing as well. And this is the fourth victim whose body was allegedly found over the weekend. So her family were due to identify her remains this morning. And whilst that was underway, a fifth body was discovered. The police at this stage, as we understand, haven't ruled out the possibility of a serial killer in that vicinity. The fifth body found around Olifantsfontein, so not too far from Kempton Park. It's in that sort of vicinity. So we'll bring you up to speed and speak to our reporter in a short while about what is happening there. And then another distressing story, the family of a 7-year-old girl who was raped allegedly by someone close to the family. They are concerned that the suspect has not yet been arrested. And the family, of course, cannot be identified in order to protect the child's identity. But they say that the suspect is roaming around the home. And that, of course, as you can imagine, just adding secondary trauma to an already traumatized child. And we're going to speak to our reporter following up on that story for us. And then COSATU is holding its 15th National Congress. They're going to elect new leadership and also adopt resolutions on key political, socioeconomic and organizational policies. We have Naledi watching that story for us. And we have quite a few court stories to bring you up to speed with. There's, of course, the blue light story that involving the suspended EMPD Deputy Chief Julius Mkwanazi, that is about the fitting of the blue lights into CAT VIP Protection Services vehicles. And then Vusmuzi Cat Matlala himself and his co-accused, they back in court today. Trial within a trial continues there. And then the two cases from Mfuleni, that's taking place in the Vanderbijl Park Magistrates Court. So first, it's the judgment against the 7 accused in the electricity reconnection scheme. And then there's also the bail for the Mfuleni fleet supplier, Mpho Malema, who is facing charges of fraud, theft and corruption that's linked to the 16 million rand fleet tender with the Mfuleni local municipality. municipality. And as I said, quite a few court stories. We'll try and bring you up to speed with as many of those as we can.
6: Sakina Kamwendo on SAFM.
7: Police have confirmed that a fifth body has been found in Olifantsfontein in Ekurhuleni amid growing concern following the discovery of four women's bodies in the area over the past 2 months. Now, on Saturday, a police issued a statement and warned women in and around Kempton Park, particularly in the Rhodesfield area, to exercise extreme caution after the bodies of four women were discovered in approximately the same area over a period of 2 months. Now, the latest discovery comes after the body of an unidentified woman was found in Kempton Park on Saturday. A National Police spokesperson, Brigadier Athlenda Mate, was speaking to journalists in Ekurhuleni and had this to say.
8: Well, quite disturbing scenes that we have witnessed, I think, in the last few days. It's quite unfortunate. Indeed, we have found a woman who is also half naked. She was found deceased. As you can see, our forensic experts are on the scene, obviously combing the scene for clues and trying to gather as much evidence as possible. We do have the Acting Provincial Commissioner, Major General Gekana, who will be hopefully visiting the scene this afternoon. But we do have a multidisciplinary team that has been established by the Acting National Commissioner of SAPS, Lieutenant General Puleng Dimbane, and it consists of various experts. And we've got full faith and confidence in the work of those experts that in no time they will be able to crack these cases. I think the focus now is that to determine on whether or not this latest body may be linked to those other cases that were reported in the Kempton Park area. A lot of similarities, unfortunately, with this body as well being found partially clothed. I think that's a big concern. But we do have the experts on the scene. We do have a dedicated team. We do have our investigative psychology section unit, our criminologists that are already on the scene. And we are hoping that in no time there will be a breakthrough. But our men and women in blue that are assigned to this particular team, they're quite seasoned. They won't be rushing any investigation. We will be relying on a very thorough, professional and evidence-driven investigation. So we are hoping that in no time they will be able to piece together the puzzle of what is actually happening here.
7: And that was National Police spokesperson Brigadier Athlenda Mate speaking to journalists in Ekurhuleni earlier. Now, for the latest, we join on the line by our reporter Musa Mthongo. Musa, good afternoon. So let's start at the end with this fifth body that has now been discovered in Olifantsfontein. What do we know so far and what has been found?
9: Good day to you, Sakin, and the listeners. So far, we are still here at Porcelain Street in Olifantsfontein, where the fifth woman's body was discovered this morning. So far, the police spokesperson, the national police spokesperson, or rather, Athlenda Mate, told us that they do not yet have the identity of the woman, and they are still trying to get a hold of her family members if they will find them. And they are also urging people to come forward, those with missing family members. And a team has been also instructed to start investigations.
7: Musa, with regard to any sort of identification, do we know whether this fifth victim had any identification on her? And also, is there any indication of how this fifth victim died?
9: So far, the police haven't yet disclosed that information to the media and the public yet. However, we will update you as soon as we have that information.
7: And then going back to Saturday with the fifth woman who was found, and we were told that her family would try to identify the remains that were found this weekend. That is Elizabeth Tsonso Muselakhomo. Do we know whether that has happened as yet?
9: Currently, the family is going on route to the mortuary in Germiston, where they will be identifying if is it really her, because they're really not sure if it was her. As you remember, that on Saturday night when they went to the crime scene where the body was found, it was dark and they were frustrated and they didn't identify her, because also she was also badly bruised, so they were not sure if it's her. So today they will be identifying her, and we will update you as we have that information.
7: Tell you what, Musa, we'll leave it there, because I understand we actually do have someone who could perhaps shed more light on this. But thanks so much for the update, SABC News reporter Musa Mhlongo, who's in Olifantsfontein at the moment. Meanwhile, the family of the missing runner is expected to go to the mortuary to identify the remains of a woman who was found murdered in Kempton Park over the weekend. But for more, we joined on the line by family spokesperson for the missing runner, Elizabeth Moselakgomo, as Dawn Gounden. Dawn, thanks so much for your time. Welcome to Update at Noon. Hello, Dawn.
10: Hi, I'm here.
7: Thanks so much for speaking to us, Dawn. So if you could just please bring us up to speed with the latest information that you've received, because as far as we understood, Elizabeth's family were going to make their way to the Germiston mortuary this morning to identify the remains of a woman who was found on Saturday.
10: Right now, the family has not yet proceeded to the state mortuary. There will be a formal statement on the identification of the person that was located on Saturday. And thereafter, I would put it on the public domain to advise the public if it was her or not her. But right now, the family has not advised anything further.
7: Dawn, how is the family coping at this stage? Because one can imagine that it is a very difficult situation, you know, with a loved one missing and now hearing about these women who have been found deceased in and around that area.
10: The family has been very distraught. They've been on an emotional roller coaster throughout this time since the 9th of September. They also had to go on the 10th of September and identify the body of another female, which was not Elizabeth. So the trauma that they're facing is really, really something that is not easily absorbed. Elizabeth does have a minor child, and also they are safeguarding the best interest of her child right now.
7: Are you able to share with us how old the child is?
10: Unfortunately, due to the sensitivity of the issue and the family's personal reason, they didn't advise me to speak of the child. But she is a minor child and she is under the age of 10.
7: Dawn, have police given any update regarding Elizabeth's movements, at least since she was last seen? We understand it was around Mustang Street on September the 10th. Has there been any further information in that regard?
10: In terms of her movement, my team and myself have documented her route. She did run with a friend of hers, and on that day he was unavailable. So she had decided to do a routine jog, which she would do daily alone on that 9th of September. We have documented the route that she would have taken. And because she was so routined, she also used to share her route as well to others when she decided to go on her jogging sessions. But in saying so, the family is also aware, as I stated, that we shared her route for the day.
7: Well, just the final word in terms of people obviously talking on social media and other platforms. What would you like to say to people sharing perhaps unconfirmed claims about Elizabeth at this point?
10: It's so important that people understand the dynamics of what families go through. It's not an easy process. It's mentally draining. It's psychologically draining. And also we must remember, behind a missing person is a grieving family, a family that is looking for answers, a family that, are doing follow-ups, are doing searches, are doing circulation. And the last thing that they want to be put on a public domain is unverified and unconfirmed information. This type of information is very tragic, it's very insensitive, as well as it is very unsympathetic.
7: Well, Dawn, thank you so much for speaking to us and, wishing you strength along with the family. Family spokesperson for missing runner Elizabeth Musilokhumo, Dawn Goundon, who is also attached to Renegade Search and Rescue.
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7: 23 minutes after 12 here on Update at Noon. Now, the family of a 7-year-old girl who was allegedly raped by someone close to the family outside Senwa Barwana in the Northwest Province says that they remain deeply concerned that the suspect has not been arrested. Now, the family cannot be identified in order to protect the child's identity, but they do say that the suspect continues to move around their home, adding to their trauma. For the latest, let's speak to SABC News reporter Batseba Moa, who joins us on the line now. Batseba, good afternoon. So just give us a bit of background to the story and, you know, how we got to this point where the family is clearly distraught.
12: Good afternoon, Sakina, and also to the listeners as well. And of course, we did visit the family yesterday, that is in Makaipia village in the Sinabarana area of the Limpopo province. And of course, they are unable to cope with this, you know, this overwhelming situation as they described it to us. We managed to really speak to the mother of the 7-year-old victim. And I must just give a bit of background here, Sakina, and explain the circumstances or rather conditions in this family. This is a family of 8 that is living in a very, you know, small, dilapidated one-room house. So they're a destitute family already struggling to really make ends meet on a daily basis. The mother explained to us how she is often, you know, away from home for hours trying to, you know, do odd jobs around the community so that she's then able to feed her 6 kids and, of course, other children that are living with him from extended family members. And this rape of this child, Sakina, occurred last month, just on the 21st of August, wherein the child, who is mentally challenged, and, of course, her condition has not regressed as much, so she's able to carry out smaller chores in the home that really fills her time. She does not even go to school, as she was expelled from the local primary school because she really needs special education, and the primary school in the area was not really able to provide that education for her. So because the mother is unable to then pay for fees at a school that is designated for children living with her condition, then the child just stays at home. And smaller chores like going to the shops and, you know, errands in the house are what fills her hours day in, day out. And on that particular day, she went out to the local shop where she was going to buy some snacks, as we were told. And then now this man that is known to the family, who lives in the same area, then lured her to a secluded part of the village, where now, thick with bushes, and took her to this valley where he then proceeded to rape her. And of course, the brother who was guarding her at the time noticed that a lot of time had passed and the child wasn't returning. That is when he set out to look for the child and then stumbled upon the horrific scene of this man who was then, sexually violating this child. Of course, he proceeded to run. And I think what we took away from the mother as she was detailing this for us, Sakina, is just the overall lack of support. The overall lack of support from what he's saying is lack of updates from the local police station where she went to report this matter, Sakina. So she says that is what frustrates her the most. That coupled also with the fact that she says the suspect continues to roam freely in the streets of the very same village that they live in, Fatima.
7: But Zeba, just, to give us a little more clarity, how old is the brother?
12: The brother is 14 years old, Fatima. So this is a family of eight. The youngest is two. The mother has a total of six kids between the ages of 2 and 18, and then there's other, relatives that live with them, also of a very young age, Sakina. So the brother is 14, and when we visited the family, unfortunately, he was not, at home. But just from our observation, there seems to be a lot of emotions going through the family. They are really failing to cope, and of course, they do not also have any psychosocial support, as they told us that, they are unable to really make that commute from where they stay to the local clinic where they can be able to get such services of, psychological support, Sakina.
7: So what happened? Did they then, because as you say, essentially the 14-year-old brother was the one who stumbled across this gruesome scene. So was the matter then immediately reported to police? And if so, what did the police do?
12: Yes, so the mother tells us that after the 14-year-old son stumbled upon the scene, the perpetrator ran away. And then the brother took the victim, the mother often, because the mother was not at home at the time. Then the mother, upon hearing the news, the report, she ran home and, of course, took the child first to the police station to report the case. And then, after reporting the case, proceeded to the local clinic where the child injury was assessed, and then they were told to come back at a later stage, to get the result of the assessment. But what she's also telling us is that after having went to the local police station to report the case, she has not been given any sort of update. There has not been any communication, none whatsoever, with her in terms of how far investigations are going, what the police have been doing to really intensify efforts in terms of locating the suspect and also effecting arrest. But Sakina, we did reach out to the communication department of the police in the province, and we were able to find the police spokesperson in Limpopo, that is Colonel Malisa Ledwaba. Of course, we finished him with the case number and asked for an update in terms of how the case is going. And he was able to tell us that, to confirm for us rather, that indeed a case was opened and that the police will be intensifying efforts to locate, trace, and consequently arrest the suspect. But as it says, Sakina, we haven't had any confirmation yet as to whether that suspect has been arrested.
7: But why? What is the reason that they are giving for him not having been arrested as yet?
12: There isn't a specific reason that they gave us. Their response was as just asserted, that it was even in the form of a written statement where they said that they will be intensifying efforts to locate the suspect and then arrest him, which then begs the question to what is the extent of their efforts? Because the mother is saying that the suspect is roaming freely in the village, and then it begs the question that to what extent have they really went in terms of trying to really find this person, because it seems like his location is known, and you know, ultimately effects that arrest Sakina.
7: Well, Baatsiba, thank you so much for that update. Our reporter, Baatsiba Moa, who is, of course, in Limpopo, and what a tragic story. But you know what? It cannot end there. And at least as SABC, we...

0: at their nearest police station following the discovery of a fifth partially naked body of a woman next to the road in Olifantsfontein, east of Johannesburg. And suspended EMDP Deputy Chief Julius Mkhwanazi has been granted a 10,000 rand bail in the Blue Lights Court case. A full update follows at the top of the hour.
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2: Well, on this Monday afternoon, we're joined by Motheo Tlhagale, who's FNB investment analyst. Good afternoon, Motheo.
3: Good afternoon, Sakina. How are you doing?
2: I'm good. I'm hoping for better things because last week was a bit rough with the spot price of Brent crude, among others.
3: Yeah, so unfortunately, the local equities have started the week on the back foot. The All Share Index is currently down 1.2%, and the top 40 has declined 1.4% in afternoon trade as global risk appetite weakened and commodity prices came under pressure. The resources stocks were the biggest drag, with the sector dropping over 3%. The move reflects the softer commodity demand expectations and a stronger US dollar following cautious commentary from the US Federal Reserve. Elsewhere, the industrial sector was a bit more resilient, managing a modest 3% gain as select consumer and technology names provided support, while financials also weakened by around 0.7%, with investors remaining cautious ahead of the SA Reserve Bank's policy announcement. Turning to the currency market, the rand is trading at 16 rand and 24 cents to the dollar, 18 rand and 75 cents to the euro, and 21 rand and 90 cents against the pound. The local currency remains under pressure as investors favors the safety of the dollar amid global uncertainty. In commodities, gold has retreated to $4,288 per ounce, while Brent crude is trading at around $107 per barrel due to escalating geopolitical tensions in the Middle East. Supply concerns have also intensified following drone attacks in key Saudi Arabia energy infrastructure and ongoing threats to the shipping around the Strait of Hormuz, raising fears of potential disruptions to global oil flows.
2: Well, Motheo, thanks so much. And not much better at this time, but thank you all the same. Motheo Tlhagale is an analyst with FNB Investment.
1: SAFM Sport with John Gerica.
2: I suspect that was meant to be an inner sound that slipped out at the price of Brent crude.
4: You made it like it's gone up a dollar or two.
2: Oh. Yeah. I'm trying to cushion the blow here.
4: Wasn't a great week last week, what with the petrol, with the Brent crude? No! It's like the Springboks losing to Italy or Japan or something. It's we're going in mourning here.
2: Catastrophic.
4: Yeah.
2: Okay. I'll try to be more fatalistic next time.
4: All right, let's talk athletics because, you see, this is the way you do it. Yeah, you see, I'm being positive as well. South African athletes had mixed results at the inaugural World Athletics Championship in Budapest. Sinosipho Dambile was the standout. He finished fourth in the men's 200 metres, 19.91 seconds. Gift Leotlela broke the 10-second barrier in the men's 100 metres. He ran a 9.98, but he came sixth. Akani Simbini finished eighth in 10.09. Leotlela looks back at his season.
5: It was really good, really positive. And for me, you know, I've been struggling a lot with injuries before. So to come, you know, second year, now being healthy and running against the top guys in the world, for me, it's very good. And it's a nice build up for the next season.
4: Oh, second in his semi. Sekete Nene, Marion Fari, and Prudence Ekwudiso failed to advance beyond the semi-final stages. A great tournament. I loved it. It was all very different. Did you watch some of it?
2: No.
4: Black infield. They used drones a lot. The long jump pit was pink sand. It was just, and they all had their national colours on, which I thought was
2: special
4: as well. It was great. 3 days
2: ago. I'll go watch it.
4: Orlando Pirates will play African Stars of Namibia in the final round of CAF Champions League qualification. The Buccaneers secured a 3-1 aggregate win over Liqueur Waves of Mauritius. But Pirate coach Abdeslam Ouadou was not happy, and I've seen a lot of this on social media as well, not happy with the showboating by his players.
6: And I was really, really not happy about the second half. So we have a second game now, and I think we have to prepare and to be more serious, please, because to win the Champions League, and we have the ambition to win the Champions League. We don't have to hide it. we must stop this these things because it doesn't

0: help the team. He doesn't serve nobody. He doesn't. He just serve the ego of the player who's doing these things and doesn't help our team.
1: Sundowns meet Angola's Wiliot in the second round there. Durban City advance to the second round of qualifying in the CAF Confederation Cup. They come up against Port Louis in the final round, while Kaizer Chiefs, who earned a first-round bye, they've been drawn against Red Arrows of Zambia. First legs are being played in October. In England tonight, Leeds against Newcastle kicks off at 9. Leeds and Newcastle put their unbeaten Premier League records on the line. A win for either side will move them up to fourth on the log, at least. Leeds United manager Daniel Farr comes up against another German coach, Matthias Jaissel.
2: Haven't met him yet, never before. So for that will be also for me the first time. But what I can say is, first of all, that I appreciate still so much what Eddie Howe has done. I think he has left a legacy over there and has done a tremendous job over so many years. It's never easy for a new manager then to follow his footpath anyhow. But yeah, the early signs are good if you watch his game and how they his games. And how he interacts with his team, it seems like they've created already a strong bond. It feels like especially the key players are in good spirits just by analyzing also the games, the scenes after or during the games. They're definitely difficult to beat. They're very dangerous, especially out of counter-attacks, and of course have high-quality players as well.
1: Four-day franchise cricket through the weekend. Centurion Titans beat the Dolphins by an innings and 60 runs. Northwest beat the Knights by 135 runs. And in Johannesburg and Cape Town, there were draws. The Lions and Boerland drew. Western Province and the Warriors also ending in a draw. Meanwhile, the Proteas have suffered an injury blow ahead of their ODI series against Australia. Utniel Bartman has been ruled out of the series after suffering a left hamstring injury in the first-class season opener for the Dolphins. Dwayne Janssen, who is currently in South Africa's second-string side in Namibia, has been called up as replacement. First ODI next Thursday in Durban. Plenty of space is still available. Tickets starting at $200 on the grass. For some other news, India's women refused to collect the Asia Cup trophy from Pakistan Cricket Board Chief Mohsin Naqvi. That's after the team won a record-extending 8th continental title. India hammered Sri Lanka by 72 runs in the final in Dubai, but they skipped the trophy presentation, repeating the stance of their men's team last year. On both occasions, the trophy was supposed to have been handed over by Naqvi in his role as head of the Asian Cricket Council. Naqvi is also Pakistan's interior minister and head of the country's cricket board. Long-running tensions between the nuclear-armed neighbours India and Pakistan. To the US Open, Alexander Zverev beat Ben Shelton in the men's singles at the US Open. German top seed beat won 6-3, 7-6, 5-7, 6-2. Zverev was asked if he is the best tennis player in the world right now.
3: I don't know how to answer that. You have to take everything into consideration. With Jannik Sinner being injured and Carlos Alcaraz coming back from injury after 4 months, right now, this moment, probably yes. Both of them healthy and both of them at the top of the game, maybe not. But if we say right now, with Jannik being injured and Carlos coming back from injury, maybe.
4: Perfect answer. He's absolutely spot on.
1: Yeah, he is.
4: Yeah.
1: In the women, Alina Rybakina produced a brilliant performance. She beat two-time defending champion Arina Sabalenka 6-4, 5-7, 6-2 in the women's final. In Formula 1, Kimi Antonelli extended his lead of the Formula 1 Drivers' Championship. He won the Spanish Grand Prix. Max Verstappen was second. Defending champion Lando Norris placed third. He missed out on a virtual safety car.
4: Just give Antonelli the title.
1: Antonelli leads by 81 points ahead of George Russell. Lewis Hamilton a further 20 points back. And in La Vuelta, Enric Mas held on to win La Vuelta at the weekend. Primoz Roglic finishing 2 minutes and 15 back. Felix Gall 2 minutes and 44.
4: Yeah, that cycling is a bit like the tennis at the moment with both.
1: Yeah, it's all very one-sided.
4: Podjaka and what's his name? Vingegaard out.
1: Yeah,
4: it's like the two best.
1: It did make some exciting cycling this time, because instead of just Pogacar, who was what he was leading after the second stage, instead of him just riding away with it and everybody else competing for second
4: the
1: place, at
4: places,
1: least there was some exciting racing happening.
4: Yeah, so it gets exciting when the best are not there.
1: That's a good point.
4: Okay. Bye.
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7: Sakina, it's Chris in Maritzburg. Now, the SAFA election are just what is worrying me. I think that people in the soccer fraternity are not ready for a future of hope, and a future where soccer is taken to its deliberate and logical level. The candidature of Sandile Zuma against the new champion was just a show where soccer people needed to choose between the past and the future. And it is sad that they chose to hold on to the past.
8: Says Sakina, how are you? Wow, this JCK counter from Usina. Says Sakina, our livelihood has become miserable under democracy. Politicians have political power but lack political will to better our lives. Muna cake, electricity is so expensive, so dear, but they can't do anything about it. Or is it because they're not paying for electricity? NERSA, it's government parastatus. Then the government can do something about it. But what mulim? Or is it a matter of bona ababadeli mudagasi? Aye, man, we can't suffer like this under democracy. Sure, not everything under apartheid was evil. Let me rest my case for now. JCK counter from Sina.
9: Greetings, Sakina. What is happening with our Deputy President, Paul Mashatile? I learned today that his son-in-law was involved in a lease that cost the taxpayers 35 million rand. We haven't heard from our Deputy President since the 18th of July, and it is now the 14th of September. Is he in Russia? Is he well? Is he ill? Where is he? I think as South Africans, we're entitled to know where our deputy president is. After all, we do pay them a fair amount of money. Mike Nurens.
4: All right, Mike. Lungile, Mike wants to know where Deputy President Paul Mashatile is. Perhaps you can put a call through to his office so that they can update us on what's happening with the Deputy President. The story you talk about regarding his son-in-law, I also saw in the... in I think it was News 24 yesterday running that, and they have been running a series of stories for a while now. And then also, you know, with regard to some of the other issues that you raise, we certainly will follow up. But I must also just apologize. I think I was just so, you know, captivated by what our reporter was saying around the rape of that seven-year-old. I forgot to apologize for the poor sound quality on that line to our reporter. But it's just such a distressing story. But we certainly will endeavor to make sure that at least, at the very least, the family should get the answers, and hopefully justice will be served in the end. But thank you so much for all of those messages.
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4: Now, nearly 2,000 members of South Africa's largest trade union federation, COSATU, have converged on Johannesburg's Gallagher Estate. And this, of course, for the 15th National Congress. COSATU's 15th National Congress is taking place at a time when workers are grappling with escalating cost of living, high inflation, and, of course, a staggering unemployment rate. Delegates from 16 COSATU affiliate unions are expected to vote for the Labour Federation's new leadership. And to help us discuss some of what may be on the agenda, we joined on the line by political analyst Dr. Dale McKinley. Dr. McKinley, thanks for your time. Welcome to Update at Noon.
10: Yes, good afternoon, Sakina. It's always a pleasure. Thank you.
4: Now, COSATU Congress taking place against a backdrop of rising costs of living, high inflation and stubbornly high unemployment rates. Do you think COSATU has played a meaningful enough role in trying to deal with some of just those three issues as part of its alliance with the ANC?
10: I think it's got a very mixed report card over the last while. My sense is that Kasatu has been largely in a defensive position, trying to hold on to what they have. There hasn't really been any indication, if you look at, for example, the actions mobilizations, there's been a few strikes, but they've been generally fairly quiet, and most of the kinds of deals that have been cut have been internal within bargaining councils and with particular employee associations. So my sense is that they're trying to just sort of consolidate at the moment. And I, given the factionalism within the apartheid, the tripartite alliance, and particularly the SACP's decision to go it alone in the local government elections, I think that's just complicated the factor. And I think Kasatu doesn't really politically know right now where it is. And so it's mostly just trying to focus on, I guess, its core business in some ways, and in a very, very difficult domestic as well as global environment.
4: Mm. And on the ideological front, some say that Kosatu's top hierarchy is now characterized by deep unevenness, especially in terms of class consciousness and the presence of self-conscious ideological flip-floppers that are opposed to the workers' political and class independence. What do you make of that opinion?
10: Well, I think listen, I mean, we could analyze the Kasatu leadership over the last 15, 20 years, and generally it's been a fairly long conveyor belt. Most of the Kasatu leadership has gone on to positions within government or the ANC, generally speaking, and I don't think that's really much, there's a huge bit of difference there. Where I would say was that the present leadership is probably a bit more grounded than some of the previous leadership. I mean, Sali Peto, for example, has been a long time sort of rank and file member. And I think Zingiswe has done a fairly decent job in terms of the leadership. So I wouldn't necessarily agree with that position. I would say it's just the leadership is a reflection of the broader confusion, ideological and political confusion within the alliance and Kasatu's role. I still don't think, given the break of NUMSA and the formation of SAFTU since then, that Kasatu's really found its ideological and political home as yet again.
4: And of course, this Congress taking place practically on the eve of another local government election. And we've seen the SACP break ranks with the ANC. So how would you advise Kasatu to deal with this particular matter as it plays out in the tripartite alliance right now?
10: Look, I mean, if you were looking at it purely from an ideological perspective, it would be sort of, you know, no argument. They should support the SACP in at least, you know, what the SACP claims. It's a working class party. It represents workers. That would be a much more tighter ideological fit. But that's not as simple as that, because Kasatu is contested just like every other component. So my sense would be that Kasatu leadership should tell people to vote their conscience, vote how they feel. Vote what they think is in the best interest of workers, not to try to have a massive long political debates about who they're going to back, because basically it makes no difference. Our vote is a secret vote, and people should, including workers, should be able to freely vote as they choose. My sense is that if they did that, that would avoid a lot of the political bickering that might happen if they try to make this a real issue at the Congress.
4: Because obviously they will be expected to throw their weight behind either the ANC or the SACP as tripartite alliance partners. And as you say, preferably they shouldn't take a side. But if they are backed into a corner, how should they deal with that?
10: Well, I mean, you know, it's hard to say, but I would say, I mean, look, SACP and the Kasatu have always had a very close relationship. And again, ideologically, organization makes sense. But the leadership understands that the ANC is sort of where the political home is if you want jobs and if you want connections. The SACP doesn't have much of a foothold. So it would be a bold move on their part to endorse purely the ANC, the SACP. My sense is that they're going to hedge, and they're basically going to say, we're just going to still try to save the alliance, but they've been trying to save it for the last 20 years. I think Kasatu needs to be bold. They need to be courageous. They need to step out of the shadows and basically endorse a political formation and party, whether that's the SACP or someone else, which really is going to represent their interests. The ANC has fundamentally failed the workers.
4: And what we're seeing now is that we've entered the realm of coalition politics, the ANC losing ground with every election. And with that, you know, as something that is staring them in the face as Kasatu going into this Congress, as far as their policy directions are concerned, again, how should they approach this, given that the ANC may no longer be the biggest party in the room, and therefore their voice would subsequently be diminished as a result as well?
10: Yeah, I think the answer, Sakina, is independence. I think this has been the big debate about COSATU for a long, long time, is that in order to have a strong trade union movement and one that is fighting headwinds all over the place, and not just here but globally, you need to be independent. Pitching your wagon to a particular political party, whether if that's going to be the ANC or someone else, is just going to bring all those political factionalism. You can imagine if it was the EFF or the MK and all the problems they have. So my advice, and I think many people who've been in part of the movement and following it for a long time, is that COSATU needs to reassert its independence, focus on worker interest, politically shift itself to where they think they can have the most impact, and stop trailing sort of the ANC and trying to please it when they know that the policies that they're going to adopt are not going to be worker friendly.
4: We'll leave it there for today. Thank you so much. That was political economist Dr. Dale McKinley. And of course, that COSATU Congress, the 15th edition of it, kicking off today and will last until Thursday.
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4: Now, after months of living on the streets, refugees camping outside the Department of Home Affairs offices on Che Guevara Road in Durban will finally be provided with temporary accommodation. This was confirmed by eThekwini Mayor Cyril Xaba, who visited the offices following protests by anti-immigration group March in March. The municipality will facilitate the refugees' transportation to temporary accommodation at the Lindela Repatriation Centre in Gauteng. For more on this, we joined on the line now by our reporter Mlondi Khatebe. Mlondi, good afternoon. So just bring us up to speed. Buses were expected to start arriving today. What is the latest, and what have the authorities told us about the arrangement to repatriate those refugees to Lindela?
13: Afternoon, Sakina. Afternoon to the viewers at home. Yes, as you just correctly said in your intro, that the eThekwini municipality announced last week that they're going to be taking the refugees from this Che Guevara center to Lindela. But for now, what is happening, Sakina, is that they are still finalizing the list, as well as the Home Affairs. We did speak to the Home Affairs Provincial Manager Cyril Mngwabe, who told us that they are still locked in meetings to try and find way to quickly send these refugees and SLM seekers outside their Home Affairs to Lindela. But what we did, when we were speaking to the refugees from Congo, they did mention that the group now is divided into two, because others are saying they want to go to Lindela. Others, they say they want to go back to the communities where they, basically to return to the communities where they were staying before they came to Che Guevara. And so that is why now the Home Affairs office is dealing with that list to try and see who want to go to Lindela, who doesn't want to go to Lindela, because others are saying that Lindela is like a prison. You are not allowed to move in and out of that center. And they also saying that they are not supposed to be treated as if they are illegal in the country, because their documents are recognized by the Home Affairs.
4: And what was Home Affairs' response to that assertion?
13: At this point in time, as I'm saying that, Cyril Mwabe said the only time that he will be able to speak to us is tomorrow, after they've managed to have all the meetings in relation to this issue of transporting them to Lindela.
4: How many people are we talking about, Mlondi? How many are looking to be repatriated to Lindela, and how many looking to go back to the communities from which they came from?
13: Sakina, at this point in time, it's very difficult to give the number, because you remember that 4 months ago, it was about 450 people that were camping outside, and the number was changing now and then. Last week, Friday, we were told that about 350 people that are camping outside. So we are not sure how many are going and how many are going back to the communities.
4: Well, Mlondi, we'll continue to check in with you for further updates, but thank you so much. That was our reporter in eThekwini. Mlondi, if you're still there, just a quick one. With regard to those structures that were erected outside the Home Affairs offices there, are those still intact? And I was asking last week whether some of those businesses are still operational, where people have basically put up their tents.
13: Sakina, they are now starting to pack their belongings. They are folding their tents, and the business there, they've been complaining that they are losing a lot of customers, because these people were erected the structures in front of their businesses, and customers can't move or can't enter the business, because the business now is behind the group of people that are sitting there. Even the residents in that area were complaining about the security and safety of them, because at night they are saying that it's very hard to go, even to go to your flat or to move out of your flat to buy food somewhere in the area.
4: But where was the local authorities? Where's the law enforcement, of bylaws, at least by the Metro Police in that area?
13: What we observed, Sakina, is that the Metro Police as well as the SAPS were always there guarding the group, but not enforcing the bylaws of the city, because these people, they were sitting on the pavements and blocking the ways to other businesses and other community facilities.
4: Mlondi, we'll leave it there. Thank you so much. That's our reporter, Mlondi Khadebe, at the Department of Home Affairs offices in Durban. And the reason I asked that question is because I don't think if I were in that position, I would not have responded very well to someone literally erecting a tent in front of my business, because by the looks of it, those businesses are still operational, as Mlondi has just confirmed for us now. So why was that allowed? Why was that allowed to happen? Because you are now causing a further strain in relations between people. But that's where we'll leave it for today. Thank you so much to the production team. Thanks everybody for listening in and staying with us. We'll do it again tomorrow. Right now, Andalembana standing by with your latest news.

0: Thank you, Sakina, and the team on the top stories. Tekwini VIP protection contracts under scrutiny, and Julius Mkhwanazi granted 10,000 rand bail. For SAFM News, I'm Ondelambana, and a very good day. At Tekwini Municipality, security VIP protection contracts are under scrutiny following an order widening the scope of the Special Investigating Unit's investigation. President Cyril Ramaphosa has amended his 2024 proclamation to include additional security and VIP protection contracts. The investigation will now cover 6 contracts along with subsequent extensions, variations and payments made. The SIU investigation is to determine whether the procurement processes followed were fair, competitive, transparent, and that no irregular expenditure was incurred. Suspended EMPD Deputy Chief Julius Mkhwanazi has been granted 10,000 rand bail in the Blue Lights case. The matter against Mkhwanazi and his co-accused has been postponed to next month by the Germiston Magistrates Court in Ekurhuleni. However, his co-accused alleged crime cartel kingpin Vusumuzi Ketmatlala and Ekurhuleni fleet manager Chris Steyn were not present in court. They are facing corruption and fraud charges. The case relates to the alleged unlawful fitment of blue lights on vehicles owned by Matlala's company, CAT VIP Protection Services. Magistrate Trevor Klassen delivered the bail judgment.
1: The evidence satisfies me that the interest of justice permits the accused release on bail. The application for bail therefore succeeds. Bail is accordingly granted.
0: Police are urging families with missing loved ones to report them at their nearest police station following the discovery of a 5th partially naked body of a woman next to the road in Olifantsfontein, east of Johannesburg. The scene is a few kilometres from Kempton Park, where 4 women's bodies were found over the past 2 months. Police say it is too early to determine whether the latest case is linked to the other deaths. However, a dedicated team of experienced detectives is now investigating the cases. National Police spokesperson Atlanta Marte says investigators will rely on evidence from all the crime scenes to establish whether they are dealing with one person, multiple suspects, or a group behind the killings. She says women in the area, particularly those who jog or walk, should take extra caution and avoid doing so alone.
2: A woman that was found lying on the side of the road, she has been declared deceased. Not much. We are urging any member of the public, any family member who has reported a missing person, to perhaps report at the Olifants Police Station as well as the Kempton Park Police Station or any nearest police station. You will recall that the acting PC yesterday indicated that there are in those 4 cases, there are 2 women that are not yet identified. The second one was badly decomposed, so it's quite difficult for us to obviously identify that particular victim.
0: Western Cape Mobility Minister Isaac Silegu says the provincial government is now focusing on supporting the families of those who lost their lives in last night's fatal crash in the central Karoo. 21 people have died and 4 others were seriously injured in the collision involving 2 minibus vehicles and a station wagon on a stretch of road between Prince Albert and Leeuwhamka. Silegu says a stop-and-go system is in place towards Beaufort West and delays can be expected.
3: I am deeply saddened by this horrific crash. On behalf of the Western Cape government, I send my condolences to all the families and loved ones affected. Our focus now is on supporting the families and making sure those who were injured get the care they need. I also want to thank our traffic officers, emergency services, and everyone working at the scene for their hard work. To all motorists, please slow down. Take a break when you are tired. Never drive when you are too tired.
0: Reports from South Korea say its 2 largest chip makers have refused a proposal to pay 5 years' worth of electricity bills in advance. The reports say the state-owned power company wanted Samsung and SK Hynix to hand over almost $19 billion to help fund building new power generation plants for their planned new microchip factories. The BBC's Jay Kwan has the details.
4: The 2 tech giants, Samsung Electronics and SK Hynix, plan to double their production in 5 years to meet the ever-increasing demand from AI data centers. The South Korean government has also pledged to build AI data centers, all of which requires new power plants and power distribution networks. The power provider, KEPCO, had offered a discount for the upfront payment, but the 2 companies turned down the deal. Though they are making more money than ever in this AI boom, they aren't sure how long it is going to last.
0: Recapping the top story, Tigwini Municipality security and VIP protection contracts are under scrutiny following an order widening the scope of the special investigating unit's investigation. I'm on the Lambana for SFM News headlines at 1:30.
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0: And a little Shekinah coming through. Shekinah on the vocals, Black Coffee on the beats, teaming up for Your Eyes, a beautiful song. Remember when this song came out, I spent a lot of time chasing it across the circular music stations out. There's some that were playing it on high rotation, you know the ones. And so I just spend my time darting about, trying to keep myself busy in traffic, chasing Black Coffee. He's doing interesting things. He's doing very interesting things. I mean, he's building all over the world. Name a time zone and Black Coffee's got a home there. Not just a home, but a palatial something happening. And then, of course, there's the foundation that's doing incredible work. And then they've just teamed up on a partnership. I love that initiative with DJ Thera, and perhaps we should give them a little bit of conversation time around it. I think they launched it about 2 weeks ago up here in Johannesburg. Thera and Black Coffee and a third musician, if I'm not mistaken. And they have an initiative that is targeting artists, specifically musical artists, supporting them through some of the darker, harder times, supporting them through whatever psychological and mental challenges they might be facing. And if I remember correctly from the snippets I saw from the gala dinner, it really was initiated because of conversations that they'd had with El Vovo after, you know, his medical diagnosis and the challenges that he had to face, their medical recovery, financial, et cetera, et cetera, et cetera. And so they came together proactively as musicians to, you know, to put this fund that musicians can utilize, which I think is such a beautiful thing. When you've got power, influence, and money, it's always good to do something for someone else. How are you doing? I hope that you've had an incredible weekend. You know, I hope that you managed to get some rest. We were celebrating the 90th birthday of SAFM. Had a lovely gala dinner. Everybody was dressed to the nines in their best tuxedos and suits and gowns and looking quite snackish on Saturday as we reflected on 9 decades of talk radio excellence with the SAFM team as well as the larger SABC team. So that was wonderful. Although this morning we wake up, of course, to not so... Yeah, I mean, we woke up to the breaking news this morning, yesterday, the breaking news around the situation that's unfolding in Gauteng, in the Greater Kempton Park area in the city of Ekurhuleni, with those multiple murdered women whose bodies have been discovered. From what we know from SAPS, it seems as though there had been three bodies. Yeah, it's five now, but initially there was three bodies that had been discovered in the last 2 months, over the last 2 months, and then the fourth body was discovered on the weekend, on Saturday, after that young lady runner disappeared and her friends and family took to social media. It's not confirmed yet whether body number four, deceased number four, is her or isn't her. The latest that I saw in the morning, her family and SAPS members were headed off to the mortuary to make an identification, and we haven't heard anything since. And then just as we were dealing with that, then about an hour ago, there was a discovery of a fifth body in Olifantsteyn, still in Ekurhuleni. So there's that situation that's unfolding. SAPS, as it stands now, still reluctant to refer to the multiple murders as a serial killer that's on the loose in the municipality. But they have alluded to the fact that there are some similarities with particularly the first three cases. But yes, so if you're in the area, if you know someone that's in the area, I think a lot of us are just upset that, you know, you don't have to wait to determine a particular pattern for you to determine whether or not it's a serial killer or not, before you sound the alarm and start telling community at large, women in particular, that can we just be a little bit more vigilant, a little bit more safe? Don't go out by yourselves. Don't walk particular routes by yourself. Don't run by yourself. Make sure you check in with friends and family. Someone must always know where you're going, when you're going, when you anticipate it back. It's unfortunate that this burden lies on us, but it's the society that we live in. So that alarm has now been sounded by SAPS as of yesterday, particularly speaking to those in the Kempton Park area in the city of Ekurhuleni, to say they must just be vigilant, be safe, and report anything that is suspicious that perhaps you've seen or you've heard to your nearest police station. Let's shift gears a little bit. Let's begin the show. We're going to be talking about the cost of alcohol, the cost of alcohol use in particular in South Africa. We're going to be catching up with Nomcebo Dlamini, who is the campaign director of the True Cost of Alcohol campaign at Southern African Alcohol Policy Alliance. And then we are going to be talking around the third annual Gibela We Solve for X Maths Competition 2026. And this one is targeting grade 4s to grade 7 learners to participate in what I anticipate is a mathalon. What do they call it? It's got a word. What do they call it? It's like a triathlon for maths. They call it something. I don't know if it's mathletes or gosh, because we haven't been in school in forever. but there's definitely a term that they use, those who are of school going age. So we'll be talking about that in the last few minutes of this first hour, and then on the other side of 2 o'clock. How do we manage substance abuse in the workplace? Employee rights and employer responsibilities. That conversation's coming up after 2. 061-410-4107 is our WhatsApp line. If you want to have your say on anything, you can talk around how you are feeling. Perhaps if you are in the city of Ekurhuleni, particularly in Kempton Park, or you have family around there, or just in general, when you hear these breaking news in this particular headline, how you as a South African, your immediate reactions and what maybe should be done, or what should SAPS have done sooner, or what they can do now since we are here now. And of course, the true cost of alcohol use in South Africa, that's another hot potato topic on social media. A lot of people feeling that the alcohol industry is in particular championing women and going after, positioning themselves and marketing themselves to speak deliberately to women. So let's have that conversation. 061-410-4107. It's gone 20 past 1 on The Full Circle with myself, Bridget Musing.
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0: Okay, let's get into it. What is the true cost? Oh, yes, before we get to the true cost of alcohol consumption, you wanted to just have your say regarding, you know, crime and femicide. 061-410-4107 is our WhatsApp line.
2: It breaks my heart what is happening in this country, Bridget. Imagine a law enforcement officer, a person that is supposed to fight crime in this country, coming out warning women not to run and to be careful, instead of saying to criminals that your days are numbered, you will not do as you please in this country. So we as law-abiding citizens must be careful of and be scared of criminals, instead of them being thinking twice before they commit crime. Some things are upside down in this country, and it's unacceptable. It's infuriating.
0: Yeah, it really is infuriating. Someone tweeted, they were like, so women are not safe to go for a run. They're not safe to be in their cars. They're not safe to stay in their homes. They're not safe to go to the library. They're not safe to, you know, go shopping in the mall. So give us the space of where exactly women are supposed to exist in South Africa. You know, it's a sad state of affairs. It really is. And I think sometimes it even gets a bit more bleak when you've traveled the rest of the continent. I don't even want to say the world, the continent. And you realize that in some countries on this here African continent, you can go for a walk as a woman at 2 o'clock in the morning and feel perfectly safe. You know, go to wherever you're going, to the corner store, and come back to your hotel, to your house, and you are perfectly safe. You know, and the same can't be said about this, the diamond of the African continent. It's such a sad state of affairs. 061-410-4107, whether you want to have a conversation around that or you want to talk about the effects of alcohol, the true cost of alcohol use in South Africa, you're more than welcome to send us a voice note. Nomcebo Dlamini, campaign director of the True Cost of Alcohol campaign at the Southern African Alcohol Policy Alliance in South Africa, joins us now. How are you doing this afternoon? Nomcebo?
3: Hello.
0: How are you?
3: I'm good. How are you? Can you hear me?
0: I can now. Thank you so much for joining us. Much, much appreciated. Okay, let's talk about it. It's Fetal Alcohol Syndrome Disorders Awareness Month, and it's recognized globally. The Alliance wants to talk about the true cost of alcohol. This is part and parcel of the campaign that you are running. Firstly, I guess maybe let's touch a little bit on the significance of a fetal alcohol syndrome disorder. And why a month like this becomes important for greater awareness and knowledge.
3: It's really a matter of women being aware, first of all, that the amount of drinking or consumption of alcohol when they're pregnant is dangerous. But we are also wanting the rest of South Africa, even the families and the men, to also be aware that this proliferation of adverts and everything and taverns in our communities is also not helping the cause, because women are then left to make decisions regarding this major issue with the support that would be there normally. And we also want to ask the men, the fathers of the children, to also support this and not make it up the woman, and also not stigmatize any woman that is perhaps challenged with this, because we understand that in a community where so much is happening, there is perhaps all these other things that we tend to use, which we're not supposed to be using, but which we tend to use to cope. But we are saying, let's all come together in South Africa and deal with this problem and assist every person to understand that there is no amount of alcohol that can be consumed by a pregnant woman that is safe for the child that is in utero. So what this month is all about is just that, and that the brain of the young baby can be affected from the time the child is conceived, the cells start to form, and any amount of alcohol that you take at that point can be detrimental to the development of that baby. And as women, you know, the first, we're all shaken by what you mentioned before, by what you opened with, the deaths of these women. Women are facing so much already. Can they be supported? Women are dealing with so many other things. So we're asking that South Africa, can we also just be part of this, maybe the environment where women are, that allows them to then have healthy pregnancies as well. Alcohol is a major problem, Bridget. Alcohol, we've spoken about it together, even on this show. It's a serious problem in our country because we have normalized this, its use. It is enabling almost every social ill that you can think of. It is really, really a serious problem that we need to all together, collectively, look at and figure out how we can deal with it.
0: Absolutely. I would be interested, Nomcebo, and on the other side of the headline news, we'll delve even a little bit deeper. But I would be interested to know where South Africa stands globally in terms of the prevalence of fetal alcohol syndrome disorders, because I know that there were certain communities that were most vulnerable, right? We spent the last couple of decades focused on communities in farming areas, for instance, how susceptible they have become to alcohol abuse. Marginalized communities where, you know, economically there's vast strains, people are susceptible to alcohol abuse and hence even get exploited to some degree by marketing of alcohol. Where do we stand when it comes to the prevalence of fetal alcohol syndrome disorders?
3: It's not a good thing to have to say, Bridget, but we are number one in the world. And that's not something that we should be proud of. And it's really not. We need to be number one in rugby, in sport, in all other things, but not this one. Unfortunately, we are number one in the world. 600 of about 10,000 people in South Africa live with this challenge. Because unfortunately, with fetal alcohol spectrum disorder, there's no cure. Once a child is born with that, it's a lifelong thing that they will have to live with. That means every neurological issue that they have, they will have learning disability challenges, they will have behavioral challenges, they will live with them all their lives. And currently we're talking 600, those are the estimates that we have, between 600 people, around 600 people are dealing with it every group of 10,000 people in South Africa. And this is actually impacting even of their families. Can you imagine if you are a mother and a family that has been dealing with a child that has learning disabilities, that has so many challenges and all their life, then that means that family really needs support. And that's another thing that when we bring this issue of taxation and we talk about the money that that National Treasury is going to get from the taxes that should be levied on alcohol, we want that money to go to support even the capacitation of the health workers to assist us, because if they are then needing to support these families, they will need the capacitation to be able to do it. We're also even, Bridget, talking about the fact that as a lady, as a woman, a pregnant woman comes into the clinic, the person on the other side needs to immediately be able to identify that this person needs help and they need to be supported. They need to be assisted in whatever way, even with the medical expertise that they will need to access, which unfortunately currently we have a challenge with. So all these things need to be paid for, and we are saying the industry that is causing the harm should pay the taxes that will then assist us in dealing with the harm that they cause with the product that they produce. Yes,
0: absolutely. Nomcebo, let's just take a quick break for the headlines. We'll come back on the other side, continue our conversation. 0614104107 is our WhatsApp line. 0860002032 is the number to call us on.
4: Thank you, Bridget. On the news headlines, President Cyril Ramaphosa has authorized the Special Investigating Unit to probe allegations of corruption, maladministration and irregular expenditure at Northwest Transport Investments. Suspended EMPD Deputy Chief Julius Mkhwanazi has been granted 10,000 rand bail in the Blue Lights case. The matter against Mkhwanazi and his co-accused has been postponed to next month by the Germiston Magistrates Court in Ekurhuleni, and new evidence has been presented in the bail application of the two men accused for their role in the murder of slain boxing champion Zolani Dede. A full update follows at the top of the hour.
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0: Let's talk about the true cost of alcohol use in South Africa. 061-410-4107 is our WhatsApp line. 086-000-2032 is the number that you can call us on. And of course, you can find us as well on social media at SAFM Radio and at Bridget Masinga on X, as well as other social media platforms. Nomcebo Dlamini joins us now as the campaign director with the Southern African Alcohol Policy Alliance in South Africa, the South African chapter, as we talk about this. Number one in the world is where South Africa is globally ranked in terms of the prevalence of fetal alcohol syndrome disorder. 600 out of 10,000 births, 600 out of every 10,000 births are affected by fetal alcohol spectrum syndrome. And this is something that causes many challenges and complications for children well into their adult years.

0: marketing positioning that is aimed at getting more women consumers. Surely this cannot be the legacy that you want to leave behind. How do we strike that balance? Because we understand these are businesses, businesses that are listed on JSEs with stakeholders, and they got to turn over profits.
1: Yep.
0: But how do they begin to do things a little bit differently that speak to their responsibility on a social level?
1: I'm not sure, Bridget, if they can actually do that, because they are for profit. And we are not saying they should be, they are businesses that are supposed to make money. But we need our government to be the one that is leading this, not themselves. Because one of the issues that we have is advertising itself. When it comes to advertising, they are regulating themselves, which is very problematic. Because it's like, for as long as the issue of social media, for as long that you're talking about, for as long as we as a society have not identified some of their tactics and some of their antics, they get away with it. You know, the reason why there's such a talk about the whiskey brand, for instance, that was that advertised in a way that we all have serious concern with, is because it was identified and then it was brought up. If that had not happened, they would never, it would have continued. And we're saying the first thing that needs to change is government needs to take responsibility for the regulation of the advertising codes for the industry. There is talk about banning advertising altogether. I would say perhaps that's something that needs to happen. It has happened in other countries. It has not stopped the industry from making the money that they need. Because when you are talking advertising, it's at point of sale. People that are consuming alcohol, they will still be buying. But then it will not be luring in our children. It will not be luring in young women, because that's what they're doing. And when you looked at that particular advert that we're talking about, they have pulled it. But one of the things that you could see is when you're talking about 18 years, you're literally talking to young women to say, now we're past giving you the pink drinks, we're now wanting you to take hard liquor, you know. And it is a direct targeting of young women and young girls. And we're saying the women of 1956, for instance, that they were talking about, they stood against alcohol. They actually marched against it. The women of the young people of 1976, they marched against it. But now we are seeing ourselves in a situation where we are totally ignoring this very major problem. We are also saying as well, besides the advertising, we need to stop normalizing, allowing them to make us think that it is an individual choice. How is it an individual choice when everywhere I go, you keep telling me that this is the product I should be using? And you're not telling me about the harm. But then the industry will say, no, but it's an individual choice. People can make the choice. How is an 18-year-old honestly making a choice when from the time they were 10 years old, they were seeing this product being marketed as something that is aspirational, that we all should be looking to a time when we're using it. So we're also talking about that. And we're also saying, can we use the evidence-based measures, that like the WHO measures, like the taxation? It's a best buy. It's number one. They don't want that. They are very, very clear that no, do not want to be taxed more, because they understand that obviously if there's taxes, then the reduction of their profits. And that's what it boils down to. So we are saying to the industry, they need to allow government to lead this, and they need to stop wanting to dictate to government, because that's what they've been doing all these years. And we need to also realize, Bridget, as even the vulnerable community and black people and the colored people have a history with this. And we need to remember this history and not forget it. Remember what happened with our parents who were given alcohol. Remember what happened to our salons, the fighters for our freedom, who were given alcohol just so they could stop doing what they were doing. And unfortunately, now it seems like we have forgotten that ourselves. So we are calling for our government to take the lead. We are calling for them to understand that they are not in charge of us as a country. We are in charge of ourselves. They should not be dictating to us, because right now they are still dictating, unfortunately, because they tell us they will give the money and they tell us the profits, and then they're dictating to us. Meanwhile, we are actually paying the true cost of the product that they are giving us.
0: And really the cost to, you know, as you say and allude, black family, black communities, colored communities, we suffer the most at the hand of alcohol and substance abuse. We suffer the most, and psychologists and sociologists will speak on other issues that, you know, that run in tandem to that, because, you know, the wider impact.

0: of the collective and the future impact of the collective. Let's also talk about, you know, just if we're to narrow it down to the effects this has on individual households, on families and community systems, you know, because that really is the true cost of alcohol.
1: You know, when you talk to teachers and they say they now have a problem with getting into a classroom because the kids more often than not have imbibed on something.
0: Mm.
1: And where is this happening, Bridget? It's happening in the vulnerable communities. It's not happening where the affluence. It's not happening where the systems are in place.
0: Mm.
1: But it's happening in those communities. When we talk about an issue of the car accidents and then the hospitals that people go to when they've driven drunk, which ones are the ones that are full? It's the public hospitals that are in the most vulnerable communities where we really have a challenge with dealing with these things. But when you talk about that, or even the example of 2020, when you talk about that example to the industry, they will tell you, no, but that was a mistake. It shouldn't have happened. But we saw what came out of that in particular. We're not saying that people did not then brew stuff on the behind their houses. Mm. They did. But then when you look at that compared to the harm that was experienced at the time, it really isn't comparable. And what happened when liquor sales were opened up, people went back to buy their liquor, you know. So we are saying the regulation does not necessarily extend to a total destruction of the industry. That's not what happens. But we are saying we need to figure out and we need to allow the evidence-based measures that will protect our communities, that will protect our families, that will protect even our mothers and our sisters from the GBV that is often enabled, actually almost always enabled by issues of alcohol. And we can no longer ignore this. We are saying to the country, can we just all realize that this is a harmful product?
0: Mm.
1: The industry is making money. Government is making money from it because of the money that goes into the fiscus. We understand that. But it cannot be at the cost of the most vulnerable of us and of ones that are still trying to deal with the historical disadvantages that we have always had to deal with. And now we're dealing with this major thing that is totally decimating our communities.
0: Yeah. Let's take a quick pause. Nomgaba, we'll come back on the other side. 061-410-4107 is our WhatsApp line. If you'd like to have your say regarding the cost of alcohol on our communities, the effects it has taken on our communities, particularly those, you know, in the black and colored communities where we see the real-time effects of substance abuse. 061-410-4107. Let's take a quick break.
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0: Remember the first time that your soul felt alive, or the last time music moved you so deeply that you didn't want it to end? Well, that feeling is calling you back, and you're officially invited to come experience soulful performances from global icons Kamasi Washington, Temba and Afrika Mkize, Ibrahim Maalouf, Judith Sipuma, the likes of Angelique Kidjo, Tandiswa Mazwai, and so many more. 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
8: Good morning, Bridget. This is Sim. Bridget, people can blame alcohol industry all they want. At the end of the day, it's about accountability. I'm from the apartheid. I grew up in the apartheid era. We grew up in the, during the time where alcohol advertising was 10 times far more than it is today. But today, I'm 47 years old. I've never touched alcohol any time in my life. I've encountered obstacles in my life. I've had a head injury. I've had trauma and so on as a result. But I've never touched alcohol. People have to take accountability to all they want. They have to take accountability for their toxic relationship with alcohol. You cannot blame other people for people abusing alcohol. No. You are an adult. Whether you are an adult or a teenager, take accountability for how you think and your actions.
9: Hi, Bridget. This is Ed in Cape Town. Bridget, why can't we maybe educate women that they need to look after themselves? Because this thing of fighting with the alcohol industries, it's a very hard duty to do, because now these people, they are on business, you know, and you can find that people, because of what they're going through, they want just to relieve themselves, just to be, you know, thinking that maybe it's stress-free. But it's not, by the way. But we must educate women to look after themselves. That will help the most. Thank you, Edward Bolton, Cape Town.
0: You know, the thing is, when we talk about these themes that touch on our society and our communities, they can be very emotive. And you have people on either side of the lines, and they feel quite passionately about either side of the lines. And I was just saying to my producers, Nomcebo, there's this clip that I should have thought about to get ready before we had our conversation, a conversation between Trevor Noah and Kaya Langa. And they were talking in Trevor's podcast, and then they started talking about gambling. Kaya's brother died by suicide because he had gotten himself into gambling and ultimately debt, etc. Trevor, how he explains gambling, for instance, says, unlike the automotive industry, which design cars, which can be seen as a dangerous item, right? You get into a car and people go, oh my God, car accidents, da da da. And unlike the gambling and the alcohol industry, the automotive industry designs cars to be safe primarily. They manufacture vehicles in such a way that safety comes first. They market vehicles in such a way that the safety elements of vehicles is what makes them attractive to potential buyers, right? Reckless driving and becomes the human element that causes the accident. But the car is not manufactured to be the thing that causes the accident. Whereas in these other two industries, the reckless behavior is oftentimes, and the inability to make a responsible choice is oftentimes, what is psychologically played on to get more people in the sectors, to get more people consuming, to get more people gambling, to get more people in this ecosystem and then trap them in there. I mean, he explains it far more eloquently than me, and we'll find the clip. It might take us until tomorrow. But he explains it in such a way that you go, in fact, you are correct.
1: I so agree. From listening to what you have said, I so agree. And I think even the way that you have put it, Bridget, is just amazing, because I'm understanding. I haven't seen the clip, but I'm understanding what you're saying. And he is so correct. Because these industries that are producing these harmful substances and gambling, and by the way, all of them, it's like they get there's the same, there's one playbook in terms of even how you speak back about individual, you know, the gentleman that spoke before, choice and whatever. That's exactly what they keep saying. You have the choice. But where, how do I have the choice when everything around this is telling me that I should be doing it? When everything around us is telling me that in order for me to be seen as successful, I should be drinking. In order for me to be, this is what we do when we are successful, when we're celebrating our heritage. And as South Africans, we love our heritage. Like this month, that's what we're talking about. And everybody is already, unfortunately, thinking of, what am I going to have with the braai? And there probably will be children there and young people that are also thinking, one day I'm going to also be able to drink that thing that Abu Malume and Abu Auntie are drinking, you know, whilst we're having this beautiful celebration. So all these things, you are so correct, and I'm going to go and find the team because now I need to hear what he has to say because he's so right, he's so correct. And we need to recognize this for what it is and also realize that even when we start saying these things that the industry would want us to say, they're very, very happy. Because then we continue to allow them to destroy our communities, to allow them to profit from our pain.
0: Absolutely. Nongebo, we have to leave it there for this afternoon, but we will touch base with you as we often do from time to time. That campaign is out as we observe fetal alcohol spectrum disorders. Just something for you to think about and maybe discuss with your social setting and your friends and family around. What is your relationship with alcohol and what are you indirectly also communicating to the younger ones around you who are watching you and how you relate to alcohol? What does that cost? What is that future cost to you and your family? That was Nomcebo Dlamini, campaign director of The True Cost of Alcohol, and this one being championed by the Southern African Alcohol Policy Alliance in South Africa. It's 10 to 2. We're going to take a quick ad break and then we come back and we shift gears completely. We talk about the third annual Gibela We Solve 4X Maths competition.
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0: All right, we're playing the dancing game with my microphone. All right, let's get into this conversation. It's the third annual Gibela We Solve for X Maths competition 2026, which is inviting grade 4 to grade 7 learners to come through and participate. Tietse Ngobese joins us now, CEO of We Solve for X. How are you doing this afternoon?
14: Good morning, I'm well. How are you?
0: I'm fantastic. Listen, before we get into the competition, I was trying to remember, and all five of us here couldn't put our heads together to say, Konja, what is it called? Is it a mathlon? Is it a... there must be some kind of nice word to describe this maths kind of competition. You know, like you get a triathlon and you get a spelling bee and then you get a maths...
1: Maths Olympiad.
0: Maths Olympiad. Okay, okay. I think one of them guessed Maths Olympiad. this is the third annual Gibela Wiesel for X Maths competition. And I'm assuming it is a Maths Olympiad.
1: Yes, definitely.
0: Yes, okay. Talk to us firstly about, you know, the last 3 years of Gibela Wiesel for X, and maybe what you've observed as an organization in terms of the interest and the participation from young learners around this competition.
1: No, thank you. Thank you very much for having me. My name is Tetsi Ngobetsa. I'm the CEO and actual analyst at Wiesel for X Foundation. So at Wiesel for X, we are committed to improving the maths proficiency in the country by focusing on three areas. One is providing free maths extra classes for learners and parents from grade 4 to 12 across the country in adopted schools and also online via the Wiesel for X app. Two, building safe toilets to rural schools, replacing the unsafe pit latrines, and then three, raising funds to help off pay off the historic student debt for students owing universities. And for us to achieve this objective, we manufacture and sell toilet paper, and our toilet paper brand is called Ndofontofo Toilet Paper. Toilet paper with
0: let's stick to the maths competition, because you're going to run out of time, and that is essentially what you are here to speak on.
1: Definitely.
0: So let's talk about the third annual competition then. You know, talk to us about the competition, the role that it plays in maths literacy, maths education, particularly for grade 4s to 7.
1: Yes. So our aim is to, we partnered with Gibela Rail to improve the maths proficiency in primary schools. So we've been doing it for the past 3 years. So this is a third annual for the Gibela Wiesel for X Maths competition, where we're trying to get more young learners to be excited about mathematics from a very, very young age. And then we've seen an increase in participation from learners in the previous years. Well, last year we had over 5,000 learners taking part in the competition, but only 18%, which was around 950, qualified for the final round, passing over 50%. So this year we're looking more to engaging more learners through the competition, where we're having grade 4, 6, and 7 online, and then grade 5 handwritten at Nigel Primary School on the 10th of October, the first round, and the final round will be on the 14th of November. This year, yes.
0: How do we begin to make, you know, maths? And I know there's been a deliberate effort from the various stakeholders to make mathematics more engaging, more accessible, and somewhat even exciting for children. What are the kids saying when you sit and you talk to participants and their supporters from their different schools? What are they saying about how do we get this right as educators and as folks like yourself?
1: No, so maths is a doing subject, so we get more kids engaged through helping them practically in schools and classrooms so that they understand maths better and they understand why 1 plus 1 equals to 2, but most importantly, partnering with partners like Gibela Rail, where the winning learners get a chance to tour the Gibela factory and see the practical application of mathematics in building these beautiful trains that are used by Plaza.
0: Okay. And the role of parents?
1: So parents, they play a very critical role by ensuring that learners do their homeworks, but also eliminate the fear of mathematics. And hence we do our parents' classes so that we empower parents to understand maths much more better. Mm. And understanding that no learners struggle with maths, they struggle with the topic. Once the parents can identify, they're able to step in and assist in the most constructive way.
0: Mm. And is parent support and participation, you know, one of the central roles and the central pillars of getting children more involved in mathematics? Because some parents will go, well, I didn't understand maths when I was in school either. Or, you know, I didn't take maths when I was in school, so I can't be helpful. What do you say to a parent like that who feels like they want to help their children, but maybe they feel as though they don't have the mathematical understanding and skill to be able to step in.
1: No, so we encourage parents to get significantly involved in their kids' education, and the best starting point for parents is to do the textbook examples with the learners, and then from that angle, then they build more confidence for the learners to love mathematics and understand where the challenges might be coming from the learner's point of view.
0: Mm. For learners that want to take part in the annual Gibela Wiesel for Maths competition, how do they do that? I know the competition's taking place on the 10th of October. So is there still time? Because there's still about 3.5 weeks left until that competition day.
1: Yes, so the application are open. Our closing date is on the 3rd of October. And then parents and schools can register online on our website, www.wesolveforx.co.za. They will find more details on the landing page. They'll be able to sign up their learners to take part on this cool, exciting maths competition. And we're looking forward to hosting the learners and see who will be this year's next champion.
0: Mm. In terms of the winners also, what am I getting? Am I just getting bragging rights? If I'm a winner in my grade or in my category, is it just the ability to get my trophy and go to school and tell everyone that I'm a maths buff?
1: So we have cool, exciting prizes for the learners, stationery packs, calculators, but also the big prizes for them to be part of the team that will be touring in December at the Gibela factory to experience how the trains are built and just seeing the practical application of mathematics so that they could choose future careers which are STEM related. So more than anything else, it's just giving them the exposure of a high intense environment outside of their normal classroom so that you could build that confidence to them.
0: All right. That was Tietse Ngubese, who is the CEO of WeSolve4X. And you can find them on www.wesolveforx.co.za. It's a few seconds to go before the top of the hour. We're going to take Ondela and the headline news. And then we're going to come back and touch base on that developing breaking news.

0: Thank you, Bridget. On the top stories, police confirm identity of the fourth body in Kempton Park and Leonard killed inside school premises in KZN. For SAFM News, I am Ondela Mbana and a very good day. We'll start with the breaking news. Police have confirmed that the fourth body of a woman found around the Kempton Park area east of Johannesburg over the weekend has been identified as the missing runner Elizabeth Mosilakhomo. She was reported missing last week after she went for a run. Another female body was found in the area earlier today, bringing total number of bodies found there to five. Kelvin Lula reports.
1: We are outside the Germiston mortuary. That was where it was confirmed that the body that was identified by the family of Elizabeth Mosilakhomo indeed belongs to her. It's her. You could hear when I spoke to the family spokesperson, she was so devastated, saying that Calvin, we hoped for the best, but unfortunately, that's not the case. It's him.
0: Police have launched a manhunt after a 19-year-old learner was shot and killed inside school premises in Kwandengezi on the west of Durban. It is alleged the victim and the suspect were seen entering the school premises together when the suspect shot the victim several times. Police spokesperson Colonel Robert Nechiwunda.
2: Police in Kwandengezi have opened a case of murder after a 19-year-old learner was shot and killed inside school premises in Kwandengezi on Monday, the 14th of September. It is alleged that this victim and suspect were seen entering the school premises together when the suspect shot the victim several times and the victim was declared dead at the scene. The suspect was wearing the same school uniform, fled the scene. The motive of the killing is unknown at this stage.
0: President Cyril Ramaphosa has authorized the Special Investigating Unit to probe allegations of corruption, maladministration and irregular expenditure at Northwest Transport Investments. The investigation will cover contracts involving fuel, vehicle rentals and commuter bus services. It will also probe claims involving Transnet, Coach Lines and Ziggy Investments, which belongs to Northwest businessman Suleiman Karim. The SIU's investigation into security and VIP protection services at Etiquette Municipality has also been expanded to include several additional contracts. SIU spokesperson Selby Mahato.
3: The SIU will investigate whether the procurement processes followed were fair, competitive, transparent, equitable, and cost-effective, and whether irregular expenditure was incurred.
0: Suspended EMPD Deputy Chief Julius Mkwanazi has been granted 10,000 rand bail in the Blue Lights case. The matter against Mkwanazi and his co-accused has been postponed to next month by the Germiston Magistrates Court in Ekurhuleni. However, his co-accused alleged crime cartel kingpin Vusimuzi Ket Matlala and Ekurhuleni fleet manager Chris Steyn were not present in court. They are facing corruption and fraud charges. The case relates to the alleged unlawful fitment of blue lights on vehicles owned by Matlala's company, CAT VIP Protection Services. Magistrate Trevor Klassen delivered the bail judgment.
4: The evidence satisfies me that the interest of justice permits the accused release on bail. The application for bail therefore succeeds. Bail is accordingly granted.
0: Judgment in the bail application of two suspects linked to the murder of boxing champion Zolani Dede has been postponed to Friday in the Mdantsane Magistrates Court in the Eastern Cape. The court has heard new ballistics evidence that was presented. It indicated a positive match between firearms and ammunition recovered from the murder scene and firearms seized from two other suspects arrested in connection with the case. The court also heard that a third firearm allegedly used in the murder is still being sought. The legal representative of applicant number two, Asanda Pakade, argued that the new evidence does not sufficiently link his client to the crime scene or justify his continued detention.
5: The new evidence still does not put me at any place or environment where the deceased murder was orchestrated. I bear no knowledge of the firearms recovered and where they were recovered. If they appear to have been used, I bear no knowledge where they may have been used, as I was not there. I therefore submit that.
0: Recapping the top story, police have confirmed that the fourth body of a woman found around the Kempton Park area east of Johannesburg yesterday has been identified as the missing runner Elizabeth Mosilakhomo. I'm Ondela Mbara for SAFM News, headlines at 2:30.
6: SAFM has signed a code of conduct that is enforced by the Broadcasting Complaints Commission of South Africa. Under the code, we are committed to giving news that is accurate, comment that is fair, and programming that is not harmful, does not amount to hate speech, or contain violence or explicit sex. If you think we are not living up to that code, then you can inform the Broadcasting Complaints Commission of South Africa. Direct any complaints in writing to the Broadcasting Complaints Commission of South Africa. PO Box 142365, Craig Hall 2024. 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Our heritage is more than where we come from. 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
7: Okay, we wanted to just follow up on that breaking news. You know, at moments like this, you just don't have the words, right? That disturbing, heartbreaking story that's developing out of the city of Ekurhuleni. And we were saying that over the weekend, South African police services put out the alert on the circumstances that had been unfolding in Ekurhuleni over the last 2 months between July and September, where there had been deaths of four women who were discovered in Kempton Park, in the Kempton Park area. And SAPS was reluctant to, and is still reluctant to say anything around a serial killer per se, right? But there is definitely a killer on the loose in Kempton Park. And then we saw the news of Elizabeth Mosilekomo, who was 38 years old, who went out for a jog last week and never returned home, leaving her 8-year-old daughter, who then had to report her mother missing to friends and family because she went for her usual run and didn't come home at the time that she was anticipated to come home. A body was then discovered during the course of the weekend, and this morning her family headed out to the Germiston Forensic Pathology Laboratories to go and make an identification. We now see the breaking news coming out at the top of the hour with Onde Lambana that that body has been positively ID'd as the body of runner Elizabeth Mosilekomo, 38-year-old mom. We've got her cousin joining us now, Lieutenant Colonel Andries Matlayela. Apologies for that, Andries, who is the cousin of Elizabeth and spokesperson of the family. Afternoon to you, sir. It's not a good day indeed. It hasn't been a good day for the couple of days for you and the family, no doubt. So I appreciate you taking the time to be in conversation with us.
8: Yes, ma'am.
7: I know that you've just come back from handling some family responsibilities, and so we're going to be very quick. We don't want to take up too much of your time. Perhaps, I guess, if we can just start off by just checking in on the emotional state of Elizabeth's baby girl, who was the one who sounded the alarm around her mom not returning home from her jog. How is she doing? I understand she's only 8 years old.
8: I think the daughter is one of the smartest daughter ever since, because she takes a very brilliant and a firm stance. And after understanding the mother's routine, she could spot something that is not what the mother normally does. Then it was a worrying factor to her. Until then, she alerted to the family. Yeah.
7: The body has now been identified, positively identified, as that of your cousin, your late cousin, Elizabeth, which is unfortunate news. I think a lot of people were still holding up hope that she would be found alive. And so we pass on our condolences. Had the family, been somehow aware that there was anything untoward in the Kempton Park area? And I don't know if she and her daughter and other family members and friends lived in Kempton Park, Ekurhuleni, long enough. And were they aware? Was there any communication from community groups, alerting women that...
8: I'm not residing in this area.
7: Mm.
8: She's residing with her daughter this side. And then that one, I think we should be leaving it to the South African police services for them to tackle that one. Because I'm only in a position to speak on behalf of the conditions.
7: Mm.
8: I mean, the situation that I found myself in as a family member of Tutu. With whatever that is happening in Kempton Park and around, I'm not in a better position to answer that. It's not my platform in any way to speak about what's happening around the community of Kempton Park.
7: Understandable.
8: That's a matter of she found herself in this area.
7: No, absolutely understandable. And in terms of the family, did Elizabeth have siblings and other folks that have been left behind, and how are they dealing in this moment? Obviously, everyone is shattered.
8: Currently, ma'am, we are all in a very big shock and pain because we are trying also to digest what might have happened. And from the day that she disappeared until the day that she was found. So currently, there's nothing that we can say happened. It's a matter of the last moment when she left the house and the day that the body was recovered. So in between, there's nothing that we can confirm that actually this is what is transpired.
7: Yeah.
8: However, the investigation is still taking place. If you've noticed yesterday, the Premier of Gauteng and the team, plus the SAPS, were on the ground dealing with the situation. So we are all waiting for them to give us the whatever development in the situation around Kempton Park.
7: Did the family get assistance? I know there was a social media drive from running communities, friends and folks who knew your cousin, folks who didn't know your cousin, who were sounding the alarm over the last couple of days, going out in search, looking, putting up posters. Did the family get assistance, swift assistance from SAPS in that regard once your niece called to say her mom had gone missing? Did you feel a sense of the SAPS mobilizing fast enough?
8: Ma'am, as I'm saying, the SAPS is on the ground from the first day that the cousin went missing. Even as we speak, we are with them. And then the psychosocial team is also dispatched to our position to deal with the emotional grief of the entire family. So we are receiving the support from the SAPS, from the co-workers, the team that he was running for, and then also the provincial government is also with us in this time of the grief.
7: Yeah. And the person that Elizabeth was, I know she was a runner, she was part of a running community. Tell us a little bit more about your cousin.
8: He was also a church goer.
7: Mm.
8: He was devoted somebody to Zion Christian Church. So she was also a church choir member. So, yes.
7: And as you say, her daughter is receiving the necessary support and counseling and all interventions that she'll require in the immediate and going into the future.
8: Yes. I cannot predict the future. For now, yes.
7: Well, Andries, we appreciate you even taking the time to be in conversation with us, because we know it is a difficult time for you and your family, processing a lot, of course, now with the confirmation of Elizabeth Mosilaikgomo being one of those ladies found. So we extend to you our condolences. We send out our collective prayers as South Africans. This should not have happened to your sister. It should not have happened to anybody. And we hope her little girl is able to lean on family, friends and community for all the support that she's going to require. Thank you so much once again for the time, and condolences to you and the family.
8: Thank you, ma'am.
7: That was Lieutenant Colonel Andries Matlayela, who is the cousin of Elizabeth Mosilaikgomo, a 38-year-old, now confirmed to be the female that was found in Kempton Park on Saturday, positively ID'd by her family, leaving behind an 8-year-old daughter. And that story developing right now on SABC News on Channel 404. You know, it begs the question of what should have been done or what could be done better, you know, to prevent such cases, to sound the alarm a little bit sooner, to put communities on hypervigilance. A lot of people in social media saying more visibility by SAPS in the area, in the district of Ekurhuleni. You know, people are asking for all kinds of things, cameras, because they are running clubs, there are social clubs, people, and runners are vigilant. 6:05 p.m. in summer, the sun is out. So you can't, you know, the sun is out. We walk those times. So what needs to be done? What can be done? What must be done? Because 0614104107 is our WhatsApp line. Let's take a quick pause.
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7: Okay, Andrew Levy. Andrew, how are you doing? Andrew, I'm trying to decide if it's Levy or...
10: Well, I'm Levy.
7: You're Levy.
10: Levy or Levi, it would be with an I, and I would be very wealthy because I would make jeans. But I'm just an ordinary Levy.
7: Levy, so I was correct.
10: Yeah. You were first time.
7: Oh, thank you so much for the time. Managing partner at Andrew Levy Employment.
10: Yeah, that's me.
7: And we are talking managing substance abuse in the workplace, the rights of the employee, as well as the employer responsibilities. And this, I'm sure, can be a very touchy and sticky subject, right? Because How should workplaces respond fairly, safely, responsibly, whilst maintaining the dignity and the privacy of staff who are affected, staff who are perhaps, you know, trying to navigate some kind of substance abuse in the workplace? And maybe let's start with there. How do employers approach substance abuse conversations in the workplace whilst thinking about rights and privacy and dignity of employers?
10: Okay. There are a number of key sort of aspects to this whole problem. You know, there's help from the employer, there's obligations from the employee. As you quite rightly point out, there are issues of privacy. And then, of course, there are issues of discipline. People are found in possession or under the influence of drugs or narcotics or whatever the case may be. So possibly we'll look at all of those. And perhaps we can start with the easiest, which is the issue of privacy.
7: Mm.
10: The employer needs to maintain the privacy of their human resource records, of all of their human capital. So every employee will have a file, and on that file will be the record of their contract, the interview notes, when they were appointed, the terms and conditions, and so on and so forth. It will also contain certain details which are most private. Now, starting with the obvious ones, the employer pays the employee, which means that he's got things like bank account numbers, probably wouldn't have access PIN codes, but he'll know the bank account number, he will know the ID number, and obviously he will know the salary, the earnings, and the history. And of course, there will also be a disciplinary record. So if the employee has had any difficulty with drugs, substance abuse in the workplace, which has, you know, led to disciplinary action as opposed to help, then that would also be on file. Now, anyone who works in an HR office should be reminded regularly. And in my view, there should be a particular policy which those people sign. I don't think any employers do this, but they should get HR people to sign that they've read and understood the privacy concerns and that they undertake to comply with them. So there can be no argument as to whether or not they have been briefed and they are told what the information is. Now, obviously, that information can be shared within the company. So if the line manager says, look, I think we've got a case with CIPO or whomever, he will be part of the investigation and whatever steps are taken to help, because he's responsible in the first place for the management of that employee's performance and, of course, for dealing with any problems that they may have. So on that basis, that person would be bound by confidentiality as well. And I think as a general rule, I would say to employers, you need to be very, very careful about what information you disclose and to whom you disclose it in respect of your employees. I mean, it goes without saying that personal details, bank account numbers, probably ID numbers, medical records, all of those absolutely sacred. You can't disclose those. So I think that probably deals with the first issue of privacy. The obligation, in my opinion, is on the employer to ensure that all employees, and particularly those involved with payroll or HR, are constantly made aware of the sanctity and the privacy of employees' information.
7: What are the, if any, are the employees' rights if they are struggling with alcohol or drug dependence? You know, when does it become a work disciplinary issue?
10: Well, the answer to that, again, is fairly straightforward. The answer is as soon as it begins to impinge, to affect the employee's performance, then it becomes a matter of concern for the employer. Now, I want to make a very important point here. We've got a new code of good practice on dismissals and how to handle them. It's really for the employer. And that provides, although it's not new, it was in the old code as well. And the actual words say something to the effect that when dealing with substance abuse problems, the employer should try and assist the employee if possible. Okay. Now, I say if possible simply because very small businesses, and there are many of those around, and that's where growth comes from, you can't expect them to have sophisticated employee assistance programs, health programs, etc., etc. So we'll come to the small employer in a minute. But back to the larger ones, they would all be expected to have some means of supporting and assisting the employee. And many of them will have contracts with specific businesses whose job it is to manage the health and welfare of the employees. They will know the numbers. The employees are, you know, given all the details. There are usually posters up to remind people to say, if you have a problem, any kind of problem, it could be a domestic problem, one of your children has got a problem with the police, it could be a marital problem, it could be a substance abuse problem, then you should approach this organization and they will assist you.
7: Yeah.
10: Many of them will provide some degree of counseling, psychological help. They will give advice, and of course they will provide medical help and advice and put you in touch. Now, there's a thin line here because our labor law recognizes the distinction between misconduct, which is breaking the rules, and poor performance, or incapacity, as it's called. And there's no doubt that the incapacity provisions of the code take into account the issue of substance abuse. It could be drink, it could be alcohol, I guess it could even be food. And, you know, if you go a little further and you want to be really up to date, I would think that being addicted to your TikTok or, you know, your Facebook or whatever your social media is, to the extent that it's interfering with your work, I would think that's also a form of dependency which would fall within the reach of that. But, and this is a very big but, it is dependent on the employee to take the first steps. So either they have got to contact the service provider in this respect, and of course that is confidential, and that is for the employees and the service only, unless there is consent that the employer needs to be involved.
7: But can I ask? Can I ask you this, Andrew? We just have a minute and a half left, but on that point, you know, is the employee obligated to make that first step, and is the or is the employer also within their right, if they suspect something, to initiate those first steps and to even go as far as to say, perhaps let's go for some kind of testing?
10: You know, the answer is it depends. In the first instance, the employee should take action, but if an employer sees that an employee obviously has some kind of problem, they have got a bottle of brandy in their desk, and every now and again they open the drawer and put their head in it, then that employer is quite entitled to say, look, is there a problem? Can I help you? At that point, if the employee says, no, I have no problem, and the employer finds that employer later on under the influence, drunk on duty, then it's going to be a disciplinary thing, because they had the opportunity. So the employee needs to shoulder some of the responsibility in the first place, but the employer also has the right to say, look, Joe, I can see there's something wrong. You know, every time you breathe on me, I fall over dead drunk. Can we help you? The employee says, no, I've got no problem. Then, you know, they need to take what's coming.
7: I wish we had more time, but I'm pretty sure at some point down the line, we'll double back to this conversation. Andrew, thank you so much for your time. That was Andrew Levy, who's the managing partner at Andrew Levy Employment. 2:30 on Dilambane, standing by with your news headlines. We'll come back on the other side of that with our kids programming, and then we'll go to your WhatsApps regarding crime and femicide in South Africa. 061-410-4107.
0: Thank you, Bridget. On the news headlines, police have confirmed that the fourth body of a woman found around the Kempton Park area east of Johannesburg over the weekend has been identified as the missing runner, Elizabeth Mosalehomo. Police have launched a manhunt after a 19-year-old learner was shot and killed inside school premises in Kwandengezi on the west of Durban. And President Cyril Ramaphosa has authorized the special investigating unit to probe allegations of corruption, maladministration and irregular expenditure at Northwest Transport Investments. A full update follows at the top of the hour.
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11: Hello, friends, and happy Monday. Welcome to another exciting episode of Kids Corner right here on SAFM. Every home has its own rules. Maybe you have to make your bed, finish your homework before watching TV, or ask permission before going outside. Today we want to hear you. Sometimes we understand the rules, and sometimes we think, but why do I have to do that? Well, today we want to hear from you. Let's talk about the rules at home and why families need them. What is one rule you have at home? Which rule do you sometimes find difficult to follow? Why do you think parents and guardians make rules at home? What do you think would happen if your home had no rules at all? If you could introduce one new family rule, what would it be and why? All right, friends, let's hear from some of our friends while you share answers with the people next to you.
12: Greetings to everyone. My name is Nessa and my surname is Bebe. I am in grade 6B. I'm 11 years old and I'm at Brixton Primary School. The reason why we need rules at home is so that everyone can live happily, safely and with respect for each other. Without rules, the house would be really messy and people would fight. The one rule that we have at home is that we must wash our dishes after eating and clean our rooms every Saturday morning before we go out to play. The rule I sometimes find difficult to follow is not watching TV before my homework is finished. Sometimes I am tired from school and I just want to watch cartoons.

0: Good day.
1: Good day. My name is Malin Angel Nangobera. We need rules at home to keep us safe, to have respect, and to make our home peaceful and happy. One rule we have at home is to wash dishes after eating and doing your chores, all of them, and also doing your homework before playing. The rule I sometimes find difficult to follow is going to bed early because I want to keep on watching TV, scrolling on socials, and staying up on my phone. Parents and guardians make rules because they love us and want to protect us and teach us good manners. If our home had no rules at all, there would be chaos, fighting, no respect, and the house would be dirty and unsafe. If I could introduce one new family rule, it would be we must have family game time every Sunday so we can all laugh and be happy together. Thank you and have a lovely day.
2: Greetings, Graham. My name is Lisa Kanyamzele in grade 5B. I'm in Brixton Primary School. We need rules at home to keep order and discipline. One rule we have at home is wash the dishes after eating, do homework before going to play. One rule I found difficult at home is on school nights, you have to sleep before 10 o'clock. Parents and guardians make rules to keep us safe, to teach us respect, and to keep our home more peaceful. If my home had no rules at all, it would be very dirty and chaotic. If I could introduce one family rule, it would be no fighting and no disrespecting older people. Thank you. Bye, friends. Greetings, friends. My name is Lisa Kanyam Julie in grade 5B. I'm in Brixton Primary School. Yes, I do know the people that live near me. There's children in my neighborhood play together on weekends or on holidays. It's good for neighbors to.
3: Hi everyone, my name is Ashika Wamba and I'm 18 years old. One rule I have at home is that I need to let my family know where I am going, if I'm leaving the house, and what time I expect to come back. Sometimes rules like these can feel very difficult to follow because as you get older, you naturally want to become more independent and have freedom. But I understand that parents and guardians make rules because they care about our safety and want to teach us responsibility. I think rules also help a family know what is expected from everyone. If there were no rules at home at all, everyone might just do whatever they wanted, and that could lead to arguments, confusion, and even people not respecting one another. Rules don't necessarily mean parents want to control everything. Sometimes they're just there to protect us and help us develop good habits. If I could introduce one rule to my family, I would say that we should at least have one meal together without being on our phone.
4: Greetings to you all. My name is Lorraine. Thank you so much for listening to the kids' leadership today.
3: Catch up with each other
4: so that everyone is safe, happy, and respects each other. One rule we have at home is you must wash your dishes after eating and clean your room every day. The rule I sometimes find difficult to follow is to go to bed early at 9 p.m. because I want to watch some YouTube videos or a movie. Parents make rules because they love us and want to protect us and teach us to be responsible. If our home had no rules, it would be messy, noisy, and people would fight all the time. No one would do chores. If I could introduce one rule to my family, it would be every Sunday, we must have a family game night with no phones. Thank you so much for listening to me today, and I hope you have a wonderful rest of your day. Bye!
5: Thank you, friends. It's always great to hear from you. And to our friends listening, I hope you shared your answers with the people next to you. Learning to follow rules at home is an important part of growing up. Rules sometimes feel annoying, especially when they stop us from doing something we really want to do, but they usually exist for a reason. Parents and guardians make rules to help keep the family safe, organized, healthy, and respectful. A rule like don't play near the stove is there to protect you from getting hurt. A bedtime rule helps make sure that you get enough sleep, while rules about homework can help you develop good study habits. Some rules also teach us responsibility.

responsibility. Being expected to put away your toys, make your bedroom, help with small chores, or keep your room tidy teaches you that everyone in a family can play a part in looking after the home. Imagine if there were absolutely no rules. Everyone could make noise whenever they wanted. Nobody would have to clean up after themselves. People could take things without asking. And everyone could decide to do whatever they wanted. It might sound exciting for a few hours, but very quickly, home could become messy, confusing, and even unsafe. Rules also teach us about respecting other people. If the rule is to knock before entering someone's room, for example, it teaches us to respect privacy. If everyone has to clean up after themselves, it teaches us to think about the people we share our home with. Of course, there may be rules you don't like or understand. Instead of breaking it, you can carefully ask your parent or guardian to explain why the rule exists. Sometimes understanding the reason behind the rule can make it easier to follow. And remember, friends, rules should also be fair and appropriate. Good family rules are there to guide us, protect us, and help everyone live together peacefully. As we grow older, we're given more responsibilities and sometimes more freedom too. Learning to make responsible choices now can help adults trust you with greater independence later. So the next time you're told to put away your toys, finish your homework, switch off the television, or get ready for bed, remember that there may be a good reason behind the rule. Rules aren't about telling us what we can't do. They can help us learn how to live safely, responsibly, and respectfully with people around us. Keep listening, keep learning, and keep doing your part to make your home a happy and respectful place. That's it for today, friends. See you next time.

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0: isn't it? It's rather groovy. It's rather nice. Lusanda, singer-songwriter, joins us for Short Stages, Pages, Screens and More. And she is Spotify's Equal Africa Ambassador of the Month. And by the time I wake up is the EP. By the time I wake up is the EP. How are you doing this afternoon, Lusanda?
1: I'm good.
0: Thank you so much for taking the time. We appreciate it. What a beautiful song. Let's talk about music. You know, how do you find yourself in the space? How do you find yourself creating music? Was it always a passion?
1: It was. I did a lot of choirs, and I was a very cultural child. I danced, I did marimbas, choir. Anything I could do to be creative, I did. Mm. But TikTok was the real starter for me.
0: Really?
1: We had the aha moment and it clicked. And I just posted a bunch of covers and then one really, really caught. And I knew from that point.
0: So were you utilizing social media? How? When you say that TikTok was the aha for you, what were you doing? What kind of content were you putting out musically on your social media platforms?
1: I was doing everything for fun in that moment because I was studying choreography at the moment. So I'd sing and post covers on my TikTok. And yeah, I'd take a fast song like Hey Ya and then slow it down and make it emotional because the lyrics are very deep and yeah, just things like that, just finding ways to flip a song and then sing it my own way.
0: Interesting. And when you're sitting thinking about, and I don't know if it was a thought, you know, so you realize that you're culturally inclined, you're creative, you're artistic. You want to get into the music, and obviously you're a generation born on social media. And you see how social media has had an impact on other global musical stars. Did you deliberately go, maybe let me use this as a vehicle to put my music out there, to do something interesting so I can, you know, I can reach music executives or reach the right eyes? Or were you purely doing it just for the passion of music meeting content, and then it was accidental, the fact that it all just clicked?
1: It's a bit of both. I always had the hope and the yearn to be in music. I just didn't know how. So I'm grateful it happened by accident, so I could meet people and be authentically me and just have no persona I'm working towards. It's literally just me to this day. I don't know quite what the brand is. It's just Lusanda. And yeah, it's a happy accident.
0: It's a happy accident. So when your rendition of Outkast's Hey Ya, which is one of the seminal records by Outkast, when your rendition hits 1.6 million views, when you start seeing it climb to that level, hundreds of thousands, then it breaks 500, then it breaks a million. You know, what are you thinking? Are you excited? Are you thinking, what are you thinking?
1: I'm thinking, what on earth is happening right now? Where are you all coming from? And how did you find my small niche TikTok account? I was a bit overwhelmed. And I realized I was reaching points outside of South Africa and then points outside of Africa. And I said, whoa, the world is big. How am I going to use this to, I don't know, get into and leverage myself into the music space? Yeah.
0: Did you ask them? Did you ask your followers? Would you say, hey, how do y'all just, I mean, we know the algorithm does its magic, but did you ask folks, Guti, how do y'all discovered me and what has made you stay? Because then people discover you and then they stay.
1: It's true. I kind of did during my live. I do a lot of lives on TikTok or Instagram and I just sing. And it's a great space to interact with people. Kind of. I also see by the names.
0: Okay, kind of, she says. Let's take a quick pause. We'll come back on the other side and continue talking to Lusanda, singer-songwriter. Really is the essence of what folks would call an internet sensation. That EP, By the Time I Wake Up, is now out. It's at 10 to 3 o'clock. A quick pause and then we come back.
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0: All right, we are chatting to a rising star, R&B singer-songwriter Lusanda. That EP, By the Time I Wake Up, is out now. And of course, you can find her on social media. You can check her out on YouTube and on her TikTok and see the kind of covers and, you know, her take on music. Do you have a particular genre, a particular sound that you like to explore, whether it's when you're crafting your own stuff or when you're reworking someone else's music?
1: I don't know what the genre is. It's just a lot of feeling and a lot of soul. And I see my comments on TikTok and Instagram, and people say, I didn't know I needed this, or this has healed me. So it's more of a feeling than a genre right now.
0: It's more of a feeling. And what do you say to folks that go, because we've seen, particularly TikTok, we've seen a lot of even established artists looking for virality by releasing singles that are deliberately produced so that they can hook you know, a social media audience. We can use them on the reels. We can use them on these things. What do you think the role of social media is in creating and producing music? Because some folks go, yeah, I know you shouldn't be creating music just for a viral moment. You should be creating good music. And if the viral moment finds you, well, great. But that should not be your goal, because that is short-lived.
1: Yeah, fully agree with that. The music comes in a space of your own experiences, I think, and that studio space is very sacred. So whatever happens there, you should put it out as an offering to people, whether they like it or not. That's not your responsibility. But we are in a different time now, and the way to market yourself and your work, your artistry, is a little bit different. You do need the social media aspect, which is, it's really difficult, but yeah, you need to find your own way, but not making the posts the most important part of it. It's the music.
0: Does that also create a pressure for an artist? I mean, once you sort of start getting traction on social media and people come to you and they like your vibe and they like how you do things, does that create pressure and an expectation for the kind of project you're going to put out? Because then once you start working on your full album, you might have a different spin and a different take to how you package and how you present your music versus what you are known for on your TikTok in short video.
1: It does put a bit of a pressure on it. I'm really grateful now to be in a space where I'm trying everything and seeing what works. I've been on a three-step song, I do the R&B, I have I'm a piano take, I have, you know, just different flavors. And the pressure's there, but you need that sense of grounding to put out what you really want to put out. Yeah, people will tell you, you should try this, it'll be better for you. But if you know and you have your intuition intact, then just follow that.
0: I'm told that you're getting ready for, you know, a listening session that's happening in Johannesburg this week. And what are you hoping the fan and listener response and engagement will be?
1: I hope it's a fan space. These three songs I've put out are a little more upbeat. You can do a little two-step to them. And yeah, I just want to talk about them and talk about the start of my journey, because all these songs I've made with the first few times I was in a studio session or a writing session, meeting different producers. So just that engagement, so people get to know me a little more, because there's more coming. So
0: I'm sure there is. For anybody who is interested, Lusanda, your official handles on social media?
1: Yes, it's Lusanda official _ absolutely everywhere.
0: Lusanda official _ absolutely everywhere. Well, listen, we wish you nothing but continued success as you go out to build your music career. That was Lusanda Ngobo, born in Durban, actually. She's a Durbanite like myself and then raised in Johannesburg. Also, a classically trained ballerina, studied at the University of Cape Town. So check her out on social media. I'm sure if you've got kids who are teenagers, they likely on the account already. We wanted to sign off with some of your views and your perspective from our earlier conversation. The show went all over today, but we're doubling back to that breaking story right now. That the developing breaking story, and you can catch it, of course, on SABC 404 or wherever you catch your news, of Elizabeth, who has now been positively ID'd as the fourth body that was found in Ekurhuleni this past weekend on Saturday, after having gone missing midweek last week and reported by her 8-year-old daughter. 0614104107 is our WhatsApp line. I think I'll sign out here and let's engage the conversation between you and I on WhatsApp. Hoping you have a good day further. Ashraf is going to continue, of course, unpacking all the various elements around that story. Let's go to WhatsApp.
6: Good afternoon, Bridget. Laura Stenberg. Bridget, it's an unfortunate situation to share. Lots of bodies that are being retrieved. It's very sad in this country. Unfortunately, the incompetent government and incompetent police officer who comes in the radio and says women should not run. I'm not sure where are we going as a nation, but we need to change the government that will tighten our law, that will not feel pity for a criminal. It's a law.
7: Good day, Bridget. This is Sim. What's happening in Ekurhuleni appears to be as the work of a ritualistic serial killer, because from what some of reports say is that some of these women have been mutilated. And if you look at it, it follows the pattern of a serial killer. They've been either killed in the evening or in the morning. That's how the Zodiac killer used to operate. And I hear people say, no, you cannot tell women when to exercise their democratic right to go and jog. The reality is that there's a problem. There's a killer on the loose, killer or killers on the loose. And police, law enforcement is doing what it has to do. They have to warn people. Law enforcement warns people every time regarding certain precautions of certain types of crime. So it cannot be that when they warn women, then suddenly people go out in flames. This happens worldwide.
8: SAFM has signed a code of conduct that is enforced by the Broadcasting Complaints Commission of South Africa. Under the code, we are committed to giving news that is accurate, comment that is fair, and programming that is not harmful, does not amount to hate speech, or contain violence or explicit sex. If you think we are not living up to that code, then you can inform the Broadcasting Complaints Commission of South Africa. Direct any complaints in writing to the Broadcasting Complaints Commission of South Africa. PO Box 142365. 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
9: Our heritage is more than where we come from. 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Celebrating our living heritage, strengthening the ties that bind us. This September, let's celebrate our heritage, embrace our diversity, and strengthen the bonds that make us one nation. 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

0: On the top stories, police confirm identity of the fourth body in Kempton Park and families gather for mass funeral of victims of DRC fire. For SAFM News, I'm Ondelambana and a very good afternoon. Police have confirmed that the fourth body of a woman found around the Kempton Park area east of Johannesburg over the weekend has been identified as the missing runner, Elizabeth Mosalehomo. She was reported missing last week after she went for a run. Another female body was found in the area earlier today, bringing the total number of bodies found there to five. Kelvin Ludla reports.
1: We are outside the Germiston mortuary. That is where it was confirmed that the body that was identified by the family of Elizabeth Mosalehomo indeed belongs to her. It's her. You could hear when I spoke to the family spokesperson, she was so devastated, saying that, Calvin, we hoped for the best, but unfortunately, that's not the case. It's her.
0: Police have launched a manhunt after a 19-year-old learner was shot and killed inside school premises in Kwandengezi on the west of Durban. It is alleged the victim and the suspect were seen entering school premises together when the suspect shot the victim several times. Police spokesperson Colonel Robert Nichunda.
2: Police in Kwandengezi have opened a case of murder after a 19-year-old learner was shot and killed inside school premises in Kwandengezi on Monday, the 14th of September. It is alleged that the victim and suspect were seen entering the school premises together when the suspect shot the victim several times and the victim was declared dead at the scene. The suspect was wearing the same school uniform, fled the scene. The motive of the killing is unknown at this stage.
0: A special investigating unit says the proclamation signed by President Cyril Ramaphosa empowers them to pursue the recovery of losses suffered by Northwest Transport Investments or the state. Ramaphosa has authorized the SIU to investigate the affairs of the NTI and its subsidiaries. The probe covers allegations of serious maladministration, corruption and irregular expenditure. SIU spokesperson Selby Mahato says tenders awarded to companies linked to Northwest businessman Suleiman Karima also at the center of the investigations.
3: The SIU has also been authorized to investigate significant maladministration in the Northwest Transport Investments operation regarding the receipt, processing, approval, and payment of claims submitted by Tanzanat Coach Lines Pty Ltd, Ziggy Investment CC, and the Tanzanat Coach Lines Pty Ltd, Ziggy Investment CC joint venture. The SIU will examine whether these operations were conducted in breach of applicable legislation and guidelines issued by the National Treasury or the relevant Provincial Treasury. The investigation will also examine actions taken by the business rescue practitioner appointed on the 21st of July 2022.
0: On election news, the African Transformation Movement has announced its parliamentary leader, Vuyo Zungula, as its mayoral candidate in the city of Johannesburg for the November 4th elections. The announcement was made at a community hall in Orlando, Soweto today. ATM also announced Velaphi Ndaba as its mayoral candidate for the city of Ekurhuleni and Mncedi Ntswanana for the Tshwane Metro. ATM Secretary General Thandisizwe Kukula.
4: We have to offer a leadership fiber that's going to serve the people because it has gone that way. Leadership fiber that is committed in serving the nation and implementing good policy positions and solving people's problems.
0: A funeral service is underway for victims of last week's school fire in Eastern Democratic Republic of Congo. At least 26 children were killed in the blaze. The BBC's Emery Makumeno has the details.
5: Two rows of coffins lie opposite each other as families and local officials gather in silence. The M23 rebels who control Bukavu say most of the children were killed in a crash as they struggled to escape their classrooms. But the Rwandan-backed group admits it does not yet know what caused the blaze. The government in Kinshasa, meanwhile, has called for independent inquiries to establish responsibility.
0: Recapping the top story, police have confirmed that the fourth body of a woman found around the Kempton Park area east of Johannesburg over the weekend has been identified as the missing runner, Elizabeth Mosalehomo. I'm Ondelambana for SAFM News headlines at 3:30.
6: Welcome to the National Pulse Sport. From an opening test defeat to a 3-1 series triumph, Springbok fullback Damian Willemse reveals how the box turned the greatest rivalry on its head. And we also bring you from the South African football camp, fresh from securing a fourth term, SAFA President Danny Jordaan has backed FIFA boss Gianni Infantino's controversial development funding proposal. We'll have details around 3:30.
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9: So, you know, later on, we'll be chatting to the representative from the Indolamiti Barometer and their perceptions, well, people's perceptions of South Africa. And one of the options is what is called a culture vulture nation, where there's absolute lawlessness. And I bring that up because of what we've just heard. Now, five people, we know, five women killed in the Kempton Park area in the last month. It is just a horrific story. And some are asking whether this could be like a serial killer. Well, I mean, what are the odds of it not being the case? I mean, what do we need? 5, 10, 15 to confirm that there's clearly someone who believes they can do what they want and potentially get away with it. That's why they would continue. What we do know is that people have died. Women have died. Families listening in will not even be talking about, you know, the academic conversations about GBV numbers and stats and how we're going to fix things up as a country. What they do know is they themselves, as families now, are victims of violence, of extreme violence, to the point where a loved one is gone. They've lost that person. And we have five now. Will we stop at five? Or are we going to find even more? We'll see, and I hope it's not the case. My name is Ashraf Garda. This is the National Pulse. Well, when we talk about the National Pulse, what is it that reflects the pulse of a nation? Well, you know what? We can argue about political parties all day long. This is the pulse of the nation. People dying, people being killed, people being raped, you know, women being tied up in men, or in this case, one man. They're not convicted, so we can't say, but certainly people, men, thinking they can do with them what they want. And the story continues. What's your one word to describe what we now know as five women who have been found dead in Kempton Park or in that region in the East Rand? What's your one word? 086-000-2032 to call in live. WhatsApp, text or voice note 0614-104-107. And you can tweet as well, hashtag the National Pulse. My name is Ashraf Garda. 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Let's talk about that, and we speak to a family representative for one of the victims right after this.
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9: So we know that five women have been killed in the, well, Kempton Park and surrounds, so Gauteng, East Rand, very close to the OR Tambo International Airport. If you are from outside of Joburg, just to give you a perspective of where we're talking about, okay? Now, the last few days have been very, very traumatic and emotional roller coaster for the family of Elizabeth Tonso Mose Lakomo, because she had been missing and they circulated flyers to try and find her, you know, in the hope that you find her and then you find her alive. Then there was news that, in fact, they found a person's body who was at the at a mortuary, and the family then went to identify. You know, it is the most difficult thing, and we pray it never happens to us. You identify someone, a loved one, in the hope that it's not that person, in the hope that, that maybe the search can continue and you'll find that person alive elsewhere. But as it's turned out, this person was a runner, you know, and we've seen pictures of her running, being circulated, now confirmed as having passed on, and another victim of now those five that we know about. So let's talk about it with the spokesperson for the Mose Lakomo family. That's Dawn Gounden. Dawn, appreciate you giving off your time at this most difficult of moments.
14: Thank you so much for having me.
9: Thank you. I'm so sorry. I really am. And I think, as I say sorry, I think the whole nation listening in will be saying, we're so sorry. And yet, in the sorry, there's a sense of helplessness, isn't it?
14: It's so true, because how do you console someone who has gone through trauma since the 9th of September, but also taking into account there's a little child that's involved in this trauma? How do you explain to the child what has happened? How do you explain to the child that this is what our country has become now, where her mom, who was an innocent person that was running, is now located in the state mortuary? This is the trauma that the family is facing. Just to let the listeners note, that the family has not just gone to view this body. They were taken also on the 10th of September, where they had to initially go and identify another person that is one of the five females. And just imagine the trauma that this family is going through. Every time you call there and you just pray, like, you know, God, don't let it be her.
9: How, I mean, to take us through today, because, I mean, the person in question, Elizabeth Tsonsa, was missing for a few, as you said, 9th of September, right? So, you know, for a few days, and there were these flyers, and as you obviously heard in my intro, you hope to find her, but you certainly don't want to find her in a mortuary, right? Tell us what happened, you know, today overnight when the family were asked to say, there's a possibility this could be the person you're looking out for.
14: I think behind or in the back of the family member's mind, they knew that it could be her, but they weren't sure. But right until today, the family was still hopeful. Right until they entered the state mortuary, they were still hopeful that this person is not going to be Elizabeth. And that is very, very sad, you know, to deal with. How do you console a brother who's grieving in this manner, or a dad, or a mom, or a little child?
9: Well, absolutely. How do you? Were you there with them at that time as well?
14: No, I am the family spokesperson.
9: I am from a
14: search and rescue, and I've been guiding and guarding them during the time that Elizabeth had gone missing. And from there, we've done vast searches together with the family, circulated photographs of Elizabeth in hope that we find some information. That is how, you know, someone had come forward and said there is a body that's lying there in the bush, because there were people that was walking around and found the body.
9: Yeah. Well, I mean, what was the trauma like for the last few days, when, you know, between the time of Elizabeth missing to the ultimate now, where you identify in a mortuary in the hope that it's not her, and then you finally find her, that it actually is her. Can you share, because I mean you were with them as part of the search and rescue, what were they saying, what were their feelings like?
14: I think that you know, going through this trauma and still trying to be positive, still trying to be hopeful, still putting your trust in God, knowing that something positive can happen, is how the family was handling it. And, you know, the dad, the brother have been so instrumental in physically doing searches, in physically trying to find her. But while they were doing this, they also had to deal with the fact that there are bodies that they need to identify, which became more and more traumatizing. Mm. It became more and more stressful. And like the first body that they did go to identify, it wasn't her. And I think that hope has settled in with the body that was recovered on Saturday.
9: Yeah, sure. I mean, I can't even ask you to say, how are they feeling? I mean, that answer's like so obvious, right? But is there anything they've said today upon confirmation that it's there, you know, it's there, Elizabeth, right, that you'd like to share with us?
14: One of the most important thing is that this is one of the most grateful families that I've come in contact with, no matter the trauma that they were facing. For every little thing that someone had done, gone the extra mile to their beck and call, they were grateful, they were thankful. And I would, you know, I have such respect and salutations for this family, because whilst they were facing this, they were just so grateful that they had the support of community, the police, and people that they do not even know. And some of the people that were very, very instrumental was also people that Elizabeth had impacted on their life.
9: Mm. You were saying that, you know, I mean, they sound like a remarkable family in this case, right? You were saying, I mean, Elizabeth's body was first found in a bush, then taken to the mortuary, and that's when the family identified her, right? Like today, has the police, has anybody said anything regarding the circumstances that's led to a death? We think we know. Has anybody said something from the family perspective? Are they asking questions, or is it completely irrelevant at this moment in time?
14: I think the grieving process is so important, and the family was so busy and so focused on the searches and so hopeful that they didn't realize that they are going to actually come to this decision where the body that was found was that of hers. But in saying so, they are very grateful to the police, and they are hopeful, and they do not want to cause any harm or question the police on their investigative skills, because they are very hopeful that the police is going to give them closure as well as justice.
9: Mm. Is there anything else you'd like to tell us? I mean, in terms of grieving, but there's also funeral arrangements. Is that also too soon? Is there anything else you can leave us with for now?
14: For now, in terms of funeral arrangements, the family has just, advised the extended family members on her sudden passing and tragic passing. They also wish to thank everybody, including your newsroom as well, for assisting, for coming and appealing to the public with me, for standing by them. And it may seem that the public or the media was not doing that, but this family was, as I stated, they were one very grateful family that, people have seen Elizabeth's flyer and circulated it. There were people that do not know Elizabeth that have contacted me and said to me, I am praying for the family, I'm praying for you and the police, that this person that's done this, you know, is brought to light.
9: Yeah.
14: And this family gets justice.
9: Yeah, well, justice indeed is what we need. And I think, again, picking up just from the immediate response we're getting from the Pulse community, the community of listeners, is people are infuriated, as you'd expect. It's like an ongoing sense of when criminals wish to commit a crime, they will do it. And you and I and nobody else can stop them. It's just like, it's like child's play. They can do whatever they feel like. And it's just horrible, horrible story indeed. Well, look, when you can, pass on the condolences on behalf of the SAFM community, the Pulse community and the greater SAFM to the family. And we just hope in some way or the other that the days will see healing for the family, which I know is just the most difficult thing to just imagine. So, Dawn, thank you for your time.
14: Last message to the public that I would wish to advise the public that as much as possible, take the message that the police had put out there about awareness and safety and take it and absorb it. It is so important because by them using those words, they literally are protecting you and your loved ones from not becoming victim. So as much as, yes, this has happened, that there is a person out there that's doing this, but the police is actually now protecting all the other people in hope that we don't have more victims.
9: Yeah.
14: So thank you so much, and thanks to the public and your media house as well for, you know, being there for the family. And the simple words that you have sent, your condolences, it does matter to the family, and I thank you for that.
9: Okay. Dawn Gowden, spokesperson for the Mose Lakhomo family. This is after confirmation that the runner that was missing in around that Campton Park area then has been identified now as confirmed dead. That's Elizabeth Tsonso Mose Lakhomo. Another number in this ongoing serial of victims of violence and crime against people in our country, just ongoing. This is the National Pulse.
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9: Well, we're hoping to chat to Brigadier Atlanda Martes shortly as well. Of course, now confirmation, besides the story of what we've just heard about the passing of Elizabeth, there's now confirmed 5 people have been killed. And this is now in the region of Olifantsfontein in the Kuruleni region, all in the East Rand, you know, close to Campton Park and that region, right? Let's get your calls, however, and I did ask you to share maybe one word, just one strong emotional word, whatever it is, that best describes what you feel upon hearing now that five women in a similar radius have all been killed in the last month. Solomon in Limpopo. Hi, Solomon.
16: Hi, Ashra. Let me just say sorry, just as you have said, Ashra. On behalf of Pastors Community Concern, we feel so much apathy for these things that happened. You know, four is too much and very bad. The advice which I've got it here, Ashra, is that though we are talking about democracy, especially at night or somebody talking about jobs in a social media, a person should not move alone. That is my advice for the sake of we have gotten other people who have gotten such a mind which is very, very bad. We feel very much apathy to our country. Four is too much. Now,
9: Well, it's five. It's not even four. It's five now. Now we know it's five. Yeah.
16: You know, when you start your introduction, it tormented my heart so much. And I can feel it that even on your side, you spoke again and again. It's very bad. But however, that is my advice for women. Though we are in a democracy, try to move with somebody to such item of jobs or at night. These two a time when it does happen. Don't move alone because these people, they're not trustable. You cannot trust the, You know, we've been talking about Women's Month, but it's not long. Just quicker.
9: Yeah. Well, I get that. Bad. But you see, you're right that they mustn't move alone, but the reality is, you know what? In 90% of the world, in Africa, in Europe, in Asia, in North America, South America, you actually can move on your own. That's the point. I know that. It's true. It happens. You can move at 11 o'clock at night, at midnight, on your own. So why should we think this is okay for us and it's going on forever and ever and ever? Sammy in Dobsonville, hello.
17: Hello, Ashraf.
9: Yeah, good talking to you, Sammy. Hello.
17: Yeah, this whole issue of this woman that has been killed, I mean, what's your signal? From the way I've seen it, it appears as if there's a serial killer on the loose. And since the police are, I don't know, like they have shortage of resources to do their work, and some of them actually are not just killing people. I think it's about time where the Department of Police start training CPF people, right? They start training CPF people. Equipping them with the necessary skills and equipment so that they can start policing their own environment.
9: Because I hear you. But what about the other, which is complete behavior change in society? And that means ring fencing community after community. So forget even the police. This is about a moral change in society because that's not changing at all. You know, I mean, how much more police can we have? Everyday police, police, police. All the resources going into policing. It's actually going to social community upliftment. So there are people in communities that know who these killers are. There are people in these communities that know who these hijackers are. There are people in these communities that know about people who buy and sell stolen cars and do whatever, and so on and so on. They know these people. There's just not enough of them who come up and front up and say, that's my son, for example. Okay, Sammy, thanks for that. Let's move on, Sammy. Patrick in Woodbank. Hello, Patrick.
18: Hi, Ashraf. Yes, ma. I just agree. You know what? As you speak, I was saying yes. When you say the people who know people that are killing or stealing cars in the location, you know why, Ashraf? I'll go back and tell you what I normally tell you. In this country, the problem is this. We are all angry now because we have kids, we have wives, we have sisters that are getting killed all the time.
9: Yeah.
18: And the perpetrator, sometimes they get caught. Guess what? The law becomes too lenient. Because when we say we want death penalty, our radio presenters and the politicians, they come, I mean, very hard on us and say no. Because you guys, you've got the power of the voice. You just crash through our voices. You say no. You don't want death penalty. I mean, you don't bring up a solution on the table. You know what, Ashraf? I don't know what are we going to do, guys.
9: Yeah,
18: it is so sad. Yeah. It is so sad. We cannot afford you guys telling us we're sorry. We're sorry. My wife is dead. You know what, Ashraf? Let me just tell you a story. I'm sorry if I'm taking
9: 30 seconds, please. Very quickly.
18: Ashraf, My son was hijacked, was beaten black and blue. I argued with Katie on the phone. Guess what? The very same guys, on the previous day, they hijacked a lady. They did the same to him. And nothing is happening. You kill a person, you go to jail. Ah. I don't know what you're going to do, really.
9: Yeah. I hear you, and I think your call is a reflection of the utter frustration that people feel. So, I mean, firstly, when you say you guys in the radio, it's not about you guys and the politicians. Constitutionally, at this point in time, in a democratic South Africa, the Constitution does not allow the death penalty. So that would require a radical change of the Constitution. It's not impossible, but at this point in time, my understanding, it's not allowed. So when we say it's not allowed, that's just because that's the rules, okay? Now, having said that, your point is also valid. How long can it not be allowed under the basis of human rights when nations, when I say a whole nation is being held to ransom? So if we say no to the death penalty, then what is the alternative deterrent? And let's agree, and I'm telling this to you, I agree as well, that the alternative deterrent at this point in time is not good enough. That's why even telling people to go to prison is not good enough. You know, and I know, that prison at Diepkloof, it's called Sun City, and you can work out why it's called Sun City. There are people who worked it out that actually it's okay to be there than on the outside. They seem to be okay. So the deterrent has got to change. More to come. There's lots of people wanting to talk. Your one word to describe your feelings upon hearing that now five women in the greater Kempton Park region, East Rand, Ekurhuleni region, have been killed in the last month, including the latest one today. 3:30. Here's the news headlines with Ondela Mbana.
0: Thank you, Ashraf. On the news headlines, advocacy group Women for Change says the ongoing killings of women, despite GBVF being classified as a national disaster, are a serious cause for concern. A new witness has taken the stand in the trial of Vusumuzi Matlala and four others at the High Court in Johannesburg after the state provisionally closed its case in the trial within a trial. And the Chinese Foreign Ministry has criticized the boss of the U.S. artificial intelligence company Anthropic for saying China's proficiency in AI would create national security risks for the United States. A full update follows at the top of the hour.
7: SAFM Sport with Zai Khan.
9: Right, Zai, you were reflecting on the rugby team and the implications of that historic victory, Zai.
6: Yeah, and you know, Ashraf, it was quite a turnaround. 1-0 down, then three straight wins. The Boks, they didn't just turn the series around, they put it in reverse. And I think they found that gear that just made them drive off with this trophy, which we're exceptionally proud of. And we get to hear from the Springbok himself. And that is, you know, the fullback, Damian Willemse, says that opening defeat forced the Boks to look inward.
19: No, I mean, obviously after the first test, you know, taking that loss, I think there were certain areas and parts of our games that we had to work on that we probably didn't focus as much on. And I think that just really allowed us as a group to, you know, look internally, help each other, tighten up on our game and just really lock in. And, you know, credit to the coaching staff and how they came up with plans and solutions and, you know, got us going again and gave us belief after that first test. And it's massive, you know. A lot of guys, this is, you know, one of the first big series for them, and how we have changed teams throughout the nation series and how we've just grown as a team is massive, you know. So we'll take a lot of positives and confidence from this, and we'll just keep on building.
6: That's the Springbok fullback Damian Willemse on the National Pulse. Let's go to football. Re-elected SAFA president Danny Jordaan has backed FIFA president Gianni Infantino for another term while supporting his controversial plan to bring more private investment into football. Jordaan, who secured a fourth term after beating Sandile Zungu 157 votes to 82, says he supports the principle behind the proposal but has criticized FIFA for failing to properly consult its member associations. In the meantime, freshly re-elected South African Football Association National Executive Committee member Tankiso Modipa

0: democracy. So when you deal with issues of SAFA, you must understand it's not only the higher structure. There is lower structures as well. You need to understand the lower structures right up until the higher structures, which is the national side, where we are now, where we voted. So it cannot be correct that we get someone who come outside the structures of SAFA to come and lead SAFA. We have our own integrity to protect, our own dignity as SAFA to protect.
1: There we go. That's the National Executive Committee member Tankiso Modipa on the National Pulse. In the meantime, South Africa's four continental contenders now know their next opponents following the latest CAF draws. In the Champions League, Mamelodi Sundowns will face Angola's Willet, while Orlando Pirates take on Namibia's African Stars. In the Confederation Cup, Kaizer Chiefs have drawn Zambia's Red Arrows, while continental newcomers Durban City will face Mauritian side Port Louis for a place in the next round. And finally, Bafana Bafana star Relebohile Mofokeng's flying start in Belgium continues. The 21-year-old scored his third league goal in just his second start for Union Saint-Gilloise, finding the net after only 7 minutes in their 5-0 demolition of Lommel. The former Orlando Pirates playmaker has now scored against Westerlo, Sint-Truidense and Lommel, helping Union move to the top of the Belgian Pro League. That's your sport on the National Pulse. Kick back for more at the top of the hour. I'm Zai Khan.
2: Well, kick back indeed. In this case, the best kick back they'll get, maybe Orlando Pirates. if they are on a goals, money for goals retainer, then perhaps their transfer fee is already rocketed significantly. So we shall see. Thanks for that, Zai. More sport in an hour's time.
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4: 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SABC News, the truth that travels with you.
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2: Well, this is how you find out what's moving the pulse of the nation, isn't it? Let's get to some of the comments we've had, and there are many years. Here they are.
8: So now people should be scared to go for exercising because I'm quite sure that those who are being killed even if it can be a different person or different persons, but that there's a motive. And right now, I'm not.
2: Okay. There's a motive, I think. Here's another.
9: One word, Ashraf, is death sentence. One word, death sentence.
2: Many people feel like you. I think what's very clear is this part. You can't say, well, now you must be careful. I'm not saying you must not be careful. Of course you must be careful. I mean, we are very careful too. But you can't say the solution is be more careful. The solution is God.

0: ought to be to get rid of these killers, these thug killers who believe they can do what they want to people, to women, to whoever, all of the time. And yes, we're talking about women now, but it's not just women who get killed. They just think, like, I mean, I've seen pictures or videos of people getting knifed for a mobile phone. I mean, imagine losing a life. So how can that ever be normal?
1: Ashraf, the way we have normalized death in South Africa is what is strange. People are dying like flies in the Western Cape there, in the Cape Flats, Westbury, in Joburg. They are killing each other. Zamazamas are killing each other in mass. Women are being raped and killed. That's South Africa for you. One way to describe these things here in South Africa is normal.
0: Okay.
1: That's a normal thing here in South Africa.
0: It's been
1: killing of people.
0: It's been normalized. Okay. In fact, we're going to move on to another issue about the state of the country. Here's a quick one first. Ashraf, the death penalty is the solution to this murder. To this, murderers are enjoying benefits of South African police service or bring police force. This is not a human behavior. It's accepted. I'm not too sure what you mean, but I mean, I get what you're saying. Just reflecting the reality of the time, but some of the words seem to be missing. Right, let's talk about the state of the country now and the state of the country in 2035, right after this.
2: Stay on top of all meaningful, top trending stories right here on SAFM. Leading the conversation. Ashraf Gada on SAFM.
0: Right, let's talk about, on Friday I was not here. In fact, I was not here because I was part of the program or program director, the Indulamithi's latest barometer and perception survey. So let's talk about that with Dr. Tara Paulsen-Watzer, who's the expert member and researcher who's put this all together. Let's just understand what's happened. Indulamithi, it's a well-known name in South Africa. They put together scenarios, and the latest one is the barometer for the 2035 scenarios. Essentially, what it means is, what do we think and see about our country, and what, and certainly in terms of the research, what's come out, what does the country think about itself, the state of the nation, not from the president, but from the people that really do research, that can give it back to us. So, Tara, thanks for joining us here on the National Pulse.
3: Thank you for having me.
0: Thank you. I'm just trying to imagine, I mean, the 1 hour and a bit that you presented with so much information, right? Let's start with this firstly. When we talk about, because I just want to be, you know, clear about this. There's a barometer and there's a perception survey. I mean, is there a difference between that?
3: Very much so. So there's really three things. The one is the scenarios, which is a set of three stories about what direction the country could go in the next decades up to 2035. The second is a barometer that takes data from across many different dimensions of our society, and that's secondary data. This is data produced by Statistics South Africa, by the Reserve Bank, by Afrobarometer, which is a wonderful NGO surveying across the continent, by the World Bank. So a lot of different data sources that are created by other people, not by us as Indulamithi. And we actually take 98 different data sources. We take 215 data sets and data points, and we say, what is all of this information telling us about where South Africa is now? So the scenarios are about the future. The barometer is about now.
0: Okay.
3: And then we have a perception survey, which is asking 5,700 people across the whole country, where do you think South Africa could be going in the next year?
0: Okay, lots to come out of that. So best you tell us. So where are we now in terms of the research you've got, and where are we likely to be in 2035?
3: So we have these three scenarios. One is called Hadida Home, which is a very noisy nation. Everything is blamed on someone else. It's a sort of stagnant nation. It hasn't completely fallen apart, but it's you know, very unbalanced. Then we have a Weaver Work scenario, which is a very functioning country with a state that works, an economy that's growing. And then we have vulture culture, which is really a desperate nation, populist politics, criminal syndicates, and economic collapse. So what the barometer tells us, what the empirical data from the last year or so tells us, is that right now we are in Hadida home. About 72% of those indicators tell us that that's where we are. It doesn't mean that there aren't some rays of light. There are some indicators, some parts of our society that are very positive, very functional, that tell us about weaver work as a sort of scenario possibility. And then there are about 20% of those indicators that are already sounding like vulture culture. They sound like this desperate, dysfunctional country. So it isn't a single story. It isn't necessarily getting us stuck in a particular direction. We can still choose to move and change the country along, and the stories tell us what that kind of choice and what those kinds of pathways might look like. But right now, we look like we're predominantly in what we have called Hadida home.
0: Okay. And in terms of the trend, is the trend then towards this weaver nation of you know, cooperation, or is the trend towards the vulture culture?
3: So we won't know that until next year or the year after, because this is now a new set of scenarios. It's the first time we are measuring these scenarios in this way. In the previous 5 years, so the past scenarios were launched in 2018, we measured them with a different barometer, 2019, 20, 21, 22, 23. That trend was a very steady downward trend into increasing dysfunction. And that is, in fact, what triggered the design of these new scenarios that include vulture culture as one of the options. In the previous scenarios round, which was up until 2030, we didn't even imagine that we would have an option that wouldn't include a democratic system, for example. So in the current set of scenarios, vulture culture doesn't assume that constitutional democracy is here to stay. We could be moving in a direction that is more and more fragile around democracy. We don't know yet which direction we're going. And I think what's also really important is that this is not a linear storyline. So I would really recommend to readers to go to indlamiti.org.za and read these stories, because the pathway to weaver work is not that tomorrow everyone wakes up and is suddenly nice and functional and, you know, everything works. The pathway is through conflict and through people going to the streets and through people across all of society, civil society organizations, artists, many people coming together, young people, youth organizations saying, we are done with this mess and we are going to organize ourselves. It's not waiting for the state to do it. It's not waiting for big business to do it. And that might first look very messy. It might look very conflictual. It might feel like it's getting worse before it gets better. So we have choices. And some of it might not look like it's getting better right away, but it really is worth thinking through what everybody's role is in these pathways of taking the country to a different place and what steps we might need to follow.
0: Okay, so ideally we should lead people onto the Indlamiti website and get all the details and be hopefully inspire them out becoming this weaver nation, right? Let's however talk about, so if the current Hadida home is the soapbox. It's all of us expressing ourselves, and we're doing it right now in the midst of, you know, finding out now that 5 women have been killed in the Kempton Park region. So it's exactly that, you know, amplifying our absolute disgust, but without being able to do something about it. When we then talk about the vulture culture nation, right? You touched on it from the outset. I mean, but you are saying what? A state of, you know, do what you want, utter lawlessness, not only from the state, but even people who feel they can run the show because they can run the show?
3: Yes, that is pretty much what that scenario talks about. So it's important to just know that scenarios are not predictions. They're not a perfect crystal ball about, we know what the future might look like. We're not throwing the bones. What this is about is trying to open our minds as a country to what could happen, how we might think about the what we're aspiring to, but also what we really want to avoid. And it's not coming out of nowhere. It's coming out of a lot of empirical research about pathways that other countries have gone, about the sort of what logical conclusions are of some of the trends that we are on. Mm-hmm. But yes, I mean, that vulture culture scenario is very much that. It is lawlessness, and it is a collapse of institutions in the state, in the economy.
0: All right.
3: Yes.
0: We have a minute to go, so very quickly, you also speak about perceptions. I mean, what comes through in the perceptions? I'll lead people onto the website, but just quick one in terms of perceptions as opposed to actual research.
3: So perceptions are also research in the sense that this was a question asked, or a series of questions asked, to a lot of people, 5,700 across the country. And what's important there is that what people feel inside of them is what motivates you, right? So what you hope and believe is possible is what you will act on. And so that's actually a really important political data point. And what we see there is that about 35% of our respondents actually are very hopeful. They believe that in the next 12 months, in just 1 year, it might be possible to achieve Weaver Nation. And what's so important there is that young people under 30 and people with lower income, lower household incomes, we're looking at people under 6,400 rand per household per month, they are the most hopeful, wow. even though, you know, their everyday experience is probably closer to vulture than people with higher incomes. They're actually really hopeful that we can turn this country around.
0: Well, thank you for that. Lots to consider on that, in terms of where there's hope amongst those that should have a sense of hopelessness, then what about those of us who can leverage to effect change in our country? Dr. Tara Paulsen-Mwato, thanks for your time. The researcher at Indula Meet, who's put together this latest barometer and perception survey for 2035. This is The National Pulse.
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0: You know, staying in the vein of what's just so wrong in our country, and in the light of the conversation around South Africa's scenarios for 2035, right, as per that barometer, let's talk to Dr. Shahida Omar. You know, we spoke to her last week at the Teddy Bear Foundation's, they were celebrating 40 years of real impact. But, you know, one thing is celebrating impact. The other is you're getting back to the reality. And the reality is there are many children in our country who are victims of sexual violence, and in this case here, victims from sexual violence involving police officers in particular. It sounds like just so absolutely ridiculous. But let's find out what really goes on with Dr. Shahida Omar, who's the director of the Teddy Bear Foundation. Shahida, as always, good to engage you, twice in 4 days on the National Pulse.
7: Thank you to you, and afternoon to everybody.
0: Thank you. And I know you said even last week, you said, you know, ideally you'd like to be out of business, that there would be no need for the Teddy Bear Foundation. But here's a good example why there is a need. What is the issue regarding, you know, protecting children against sexual violence against policemen or from police officers?
7: Okay, thank you. So I would frame this not simply as a discussion about alleged crimes by individual police officers, but as a child protection and institutional trust crisis. The word alleged is important because accountability must coexist with due process. However, allegations involving those entrusted with protecting children demand particularly serious scrutiny. And when the alleged perpetrator is a police officer, there is an additional layer of trauma when the allegation involves a police officer. Because we teach children that police officers are people they can approach when they are frightened or in danger. They represent authority, protection, and the law. And even in a lot of our programs that we reach out to children within the educational institutions, it's about adopt a cop, you know, and we actually partner with police officers to go and engage with the children so that if they are subjected to any kind of or form of violence, you know, that they have a platform they can reach out to. So what happens when the person, a child, has been taught to trust, is alleged to have abused that trust, it can create a profound psychological contradiction. If the person who is supposed to protect me is the person who harmed me, who can I trust? Mm. I mean, what else, you know, what is going through a child's mind and children? That is potentially devastating for a child, the contradictions that they are faced with. Because here on the one side, this is supposed to be a protector, and then we see that the protector is actually a predator. And it can, of course, affect the child's willingness to engage with the criminal justice system. The uniform itself can become a trigger. It can be associated with fear rather than safety, and all future prolonged trauma, you know, certainly would impact on the well-being of the child. So, I mean, I think this is just something that we have to understand, that for a child who has already experienced sexual abuse, having to disclose that abuse to a police officer or return to a police environment may be extremely difficult. Yeah. It's something that, you know, it's a strong message and signal sent out to the larger community about issues of trust.
0: Absolutely. So what do we have now? What I'm trying to say is what do the numbers say? How often does this happen where a child who's already been sexually abused then goes into the care and the custody and the trust of a police officer who then also abuses that child? Is it a one-off aberration, or does it happen far too often?
7: So, Ashraf, you know, my guarded response is it's not a once-off aberration. However, we are seeing pockets of these incidences that are being brought to the attention of the authorities. Now, the cases that we are seeing and attending to are the ones that have been reported. We know that the incidence of reporting is under-reporting, under-frequent reporting, and that is for, you know, various reasons why children struggle or families struggle to report. And I think that is something that we must consider. Firstly, that nobody will believe them, that the police will protect their colleague, whoever it is, that one colleague, you know, the loyalty to the next colleague. So the fear of that, fear of retaliation or intimidation, being blamed or shamed, separated from their family, and, you know, the secondary trauma of having to repeatedly disclose and share what is the traumatic incident. So I think these are some of the reasons that reporting will make it difficult to report. And that is why we have to be aware of the fact that the burden cannot be placed on the child to navigate the system alone.
0: Okay, so two things out of that, right? What impact does it have then on the child who's already been traumatized, who's already a victim, and now is a double victim? In terms of the space that you're in, what impact does that have on that child?
7: Well, there's certainly psychological and emotional impact that one has to consider, because what does it actually do in the case of sexual abuse? Fundamentally disrupting a child's sense of safety, trust, identity, and we have to understand that the consequences are not limited to a physical act only. Children may experience anxiety, fear, shame, guilt, depression, sleep disturbances, withdrawal, a lot of behavioral changes, difficulties at school, problems in forming relationships. So the trajectory, you know, one cannot predict the trajectory of the child. Because that is unpredictable. And of course, the post-traumatic stress disorder that the child may live with, because the child may have triggers at different phases and stages of his or her life. And of course, the triggers could then affect the child, disrupt the child's well-being. So, I mean, it's so unpredictable. Unfortunately, it does impact on the well-being of the child.
0: Absolutely. So in 30 seconds, what advice? I mean, first of all, you hope that none of us engages in a child who's already a victim of sexual abuse ever, right? The reality, you know, is different. What advice then would you give that family when they then come face-to-face with police officers who are there to support them? What should they do? You got 30 seconds.
7: Okay. So firstly, the police officer doesn't respond, there's the shift commander. The shift commander does not respond. There's the station commander, and there's even the cluster commander. So they, it needs to be escalated. Important, never give up. It has to be escalated. If parents are fearful, they need to contact the Teddy Bear Foundation. We can lend support. We can drive this and ensure that justice is not denied and justice is fulfilled, and that the child and family gets the necessary support.
0: Okay. Talking about never giving up, I missed an event on Saturday because of just too many things happening at the same time. And if I was there, I would have seen Dr. Shahida Omar receive an award, a leadership award, right, from the Congress of Business and Economics. So you were there, and you never gave up, and you impact society. Well done on your award, Shahida. Thanks for joining us once again on the National Pulse.
7: Thank you.
0: Thank you. Let's get to the news now. It's 4 o'clock. Here's Ondella.

0: Thank you, Ashraf. On the top stories, Women for Change react to the discovery of bodies of women in Kempton Park, and Transport Minister faces criticism from the NTA. For SFM News, I'm Ondelambana, and a very good afternoon. Advocacy group Women for Change says the ongoing killings of women, despite GBVF being classified as a national disaster, are a serious cause for concern. The remarks follow the discovery of the bodies of five women in the Kempton Park and Olifantsfontein area since last month. Police have confirmed that one of the bodies was that of a runner who was reported missing last week. Elizabeth Musalekgomo had gone for a jog and never returned home. Malise Jogiati is operations manager at Women for Change.
1: We have conferences that we throw millions at to talk about gender-based violence and femicide, but every single woman on the ground is not feeling the difference. And we need to start talking implementation. We don't ever see any of these conversations translating to women's lived experiences every day. Women every day are still trying to open up cases in the police station that are being sent back home to go back to deal with their perpetrators. And this constant talking, speeches, spending money at conferences to talk about the problem is not actually dealing with the problem. And we need to get to a stage where we're cutting out the conversation and actually creating more action.
0: COSATU's 15th National Congress has failed to resume 5 hours after its scheduled start amid a standoff over the suspension of the first deputy president, Mike Shingange. Several COSATU affiliates, including the National Union of Mine Workers, have challenged the suspension and refused to submit their credentials list, which are necessary to form a quorum and proceed with the Congress. Shingange, who is also Nehao president, was suspended after going against the union's instructions, preventing him from signing the nomination document for COSATU's new leadership contest. Gerald Twala is COSATU's Deputy General Secretary.
2: So if the expectation would have been 11 affiliates in good standing to be here, we need to calculate the two-thirds of affiliates in good standing as per the credentials that was presented. And the two-thirds of the 11, I think Congress will also assist in terms of calculation. It goes to almost 7 affiliates. It goes to 7 affiliates. As we speak, only 5 affiliates have submitted their petitions.
0: A new witness has taken the stand in the trial of Vusimuzi Matlala and 4 others at the High Court in Johannesburg after the state provisionally closed its case in the trial within a trial. A consultant at trekking company C-Trek, Eric Daisel, has been testifying for the defense lawyers of accused number one Musake Kana. He's been detailing the movements of the police vehicles which were present at the time of Kekana's arrest for the 2024 murder of a Rienegeng engineer, Aman Swa. Kekana has been trying to have evidence obtained during his arrest thrown out of court. Daisel testified that tracker data indicated that 16 police vehicles were present at Kekana's home following his arrest.
3: So I've managed to identify 10 vehicles that has reported at the location of 8th Road, and then I've identified 16 vehicles that have reported at the location in 5th Road. However, I would like to mention to the court that 9 out of the 10 vehicles that was identified at 8th Road, those 9 vehicles also reported at 5th Road.
0: The National Taxi Alliance has criticized Transport Minister Barbara Creecy, alleging that she has failed to deliver meaningful relief to the minibus taxi industry. NTA spokesperson Theo Malele says Creecy assumed her current role amid expectations that she would address the long-standing concerns, including exclusion, financial distress and unequal treatment in the industry. Malele says taxi operators instead have received more promises and speeches while the economic foundations of the industry continue to collapse. He says the NTA will embark on a national protest if government continues to delay responding to their demands.
4: The verdict of the minister's performance is now unavoidable, that she has failed to match her words with action. An industry being crushed between unaffordable costs and unaffordable fares. The minibus taxi industry is trapped in an impossible economic position. The NTA demands the introduction of a targeted fuel rebate for qualifying minibus taxi operators for a minimum period of 12 months.
0: The Chinese Foreign Ministry has criticized the boss of the U.S. artificial intelligence company Anthropic for saying China's proficiency in AI would create national security risks for the United States. Over the weekend, heads of three AI firms joined calls for a slowdown in the industry, saying the fast pace of development without adequate safety guardrails could pose a threat to humanity. The BBC's Laura Bicker has the details.
5: China has long called for greater global governance of artificial intelligence. Over the weekend, President Xi Jinping urged countries at a meeting in India to promote open source technology and sharing. He also renewed a proposal for a global AI governance pact, although the details of any framework are unclear. The Chinese leader is scheduled to meet Donald Trump in Washington later this month, where AI is likely to be high on the agenda. Beijing has yet to respond to calls for firms to slow down the development of AI.
0: Recapping the top story, advocacy group Women for Change says the ongoing killings of women, despite GBVF being classified as a national disaster, are a serious cause for concern. I'm Wandi Lambana for SAFM News headlines at 4:30.
6: Welcome to your National Pulse Sport. We'll kick off with football. Orlando Pirates coach Abdusalam Wadu makes a fresh transfer plea, insisting his players are not robots. And in cricket, the Proteas women all-rounder Annika Bosch is adding another weapon to her game when she is on tour now in Zimbabwe. We'll find out more at around 4:30.
7: 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Guiding you through the rush hour traffic.
8: It's busy in the northern parts of Joburg today with a crash on the N1 North just past Rivonia. So coming from Four Ways is a queue that you'll join as you line up towards Buccleuch Interchange. Into that, going south towards Rivonia, motorists having a look. And then some delays after Rivonia all the way down the N1 to Winnie Mandela. The problem there is a crash on Winnie Mandela up by Monte Cassino, which is causing a big backlog on that route from Bryanston across the N1 highway and into Four Ways. And behind that, the N1 South really struggling to get off at this stage. N1 up through Midram and onwards through Pretoria looking okay today. Eski and Pathleli from Rubberstub on your way out towards the Putco Depot, very slow. Usual breakdown going into Pietermaritzburg between Ashburton and Market Road, and that is causing the usual big backlog of traffic as well. Durban's N2 South is under pressure from Gedi Road heading down into Spaghetti Junction. That is quite a big backlog. There's some delays heading north towards Sabaya. That looks like roadworks, new roadworks just after the gateway exit, so make sure you've got some time to get through for those flight connections if that's where you're heading. And Cape Town today, M5 from Maitland all the way through towards Racecourse Road in the Kenilworth area, very slow. And the Cromboham Road coming out from Rondebosch Milner Road, slow heading eastbound in towards Jan Smuts Drive. With your traffic updates, I'm Rob Byrne.
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10: Well, you know, I was going to say it's been a very sober first hour, but maybe that's not true. It's more like a shock treatment first hour from listening to, you know, news that the fifth body now has been found, fifth woman being found in Ekurhuleni in the Gauteng East Rand, having been killed, and then speaking to a family spokesperson for the fourth one who's been identified now, sadly, as having been killed, to the chat with the representative from Indlumamiti and their scenarios, and their scenarios talk about South Africa being a hardy darn nation right now. Lots of talking, lots of noise making, lots of us having opinions of better than the others, but less of what is called the weaver nation of, you know, cooperation as a nation. And if we don't get it right, we'll slip into what is called culture vulture nation, where there's utter lawlessness. We do what we want. But then you hear from Dr. Shahid Omar, and you hear about police officers who should be looking after victims, young children, victims already of sexual violence, who then themselves are committing acts of sexual violence against these young people. It's not everybody, but there are cases that they have. That's really concerning. There's more to come regarding other issues with the Gauteng Department of Education, which we'll pick up in a moment. And also about the Ebola outbreak in the DRC. You know much about that. I mean, it's been an ongoing conversation, but we'll pick up on the latest on that story. And by the way, if you have any connection to the United Kingdom, we could well be talking about the United Kingdom in the past tense. All of that and more to come on the National Pulse.
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13: 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This September, let's celebrate our heritage, embrace our diversity, and strengthen the bonds that make us one nation. 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
10: Right, let's, in fact, we're going to get to, I spoke about education issues. We'll talk about that just now, but there's a chance for me to talk to you in the meantime. And we go to, again, we go around the country to Saldanha Bay now. Godfrey, hello.
14: Hi, Ashraf, how are you?
10: Good talking to you. At a very terrible time, actually, but go ahead anyway. Yeah.
14: It's really sad. I think, Ashraf, what we're dealing with basically it's a symptom of a much bigger problem. And I do feel that unless really there's a clear articulation and pronouncement in terms of what is it that we're dealing with, at times we grapple with, you know, essentially addressing what the root cause of the problem is. I was taken a little bit aback earlier when you made a remark on somebody who was saying, we also appear to be defending would be criminals from a constitutional point of view. Mm-hmm. And I'm of the opinion that by the same token, Ashraf, we're not necessarily lamenting those who are also breaking the very same laws, right? In as much as we should say, well, the death sentence is not necessarily, you know, permitted as per our legislation and constitution, but then similarly, nobody is supposed to be killing another, you know, by virtue of, again, observing the very same laws. So hence I'm saying sometimes when we say certain things, we may appear to be defending those who are perpetrators and at the mercy of those who are actually victims. Which I do understand to an extent, but like I'm saying, that's a much bigger problem that...
10: Yeah, I mean, I hear you, but you see, here's the problem, Godfrey, in the much... Mm-hmm. Well, and you're right, nobody's defending them, and that, it comes across to people that they're being defended. Constitutionally, you can't hang anybody at the moment, you just can't, right? On the other hand, I think that your point is right. Do we spend enough time lamenting those who are victims of crime, or do we just say shame and then we just move on? And the other part, if, as you're saying, is correct, that what's the underlying causes? Well, then how long can these underlying causes continue for? Are we going to talk about it forever and ever? So no matter what goes wrong, like a person can kill a woman or five people can kill five women, we don't know if it's one person or more, and we can say, ah, but you know what, maybe there's underlying causes in his life, so it's okay. Like, how can this ever continue? Godfrey, thanks for that. Thomas in the Free State, hello.
15: Hello, Ashraf.
10: Yeah, good talking to you, Thomas. Go for it.
15: Hi, thanks, my brother. I'm just so devastated, so also my brother. Say our condolences to Mosilahomu's family and the young eight-year-old daughter. My brother, I think South Africa is time. You said South Africa now until South Africa 2035. I don't know whether you have said it.
10: Yes, and that was that is in terms of the survey that was done, the research that was brought up. Yes. There's a scenario of what South Africa would look like now, yes, or is, and then 2035. Yeah.
15: My brother, I want to say to you, we need the government now from on the 4th of November, the government who will bring the death penalty, because now we cannot change anything now. But we need the government that will change the law, that will change constitution, so that our mothers and fathers and sisters may not be killed senselessly like this.
10: But just a question. I understand the complexities around the constitution. But assuming it happens, you think that's going, yes, to be enough? What about those people who feel they've got nothing to live for? So whether they are killed or not, they'll just continue with their evil work. You get my point. Some of them may die, but they feel like, so what? What we want to do is to actually protect society. How do we get to protecting society?
15: I'm happy you raised that point, my brother. I was coming to that point. I'm saying now we have people like Matlanga Commission. We have people who will look deeply into the senseless killings, my brother. And this will take us back to the apartheid, where the people were killed senselessly. And here, now we've got Matanga's commission. We've got people who can now sit down with the people, with case of the people, and investigate. My brother, get people killed.
10: All right.
15: Please. We are tired. Thank you, Adolf.
10: Thank you.
15: Thank you, my
10: Thomas,
15: brother.
10: We are tired. I'm tired. We're all tired. And you know what? We should be tired. Absolutely, we should be tired. There's no doubt. Thanks for that, Thomas. We're going to move on to others now, right? Here's a voice note.
16: From
10: Let me just do that again. Sorry. There we are.
16: Ashraf, my name is Ili Makwela from Rotherdam Village in Limpopo Province. My one word to describe what happened to those women around the women that have been killed around Kempton Park is gruesome. Thank you.
17: Ashraf, speaking to Sapia from Togoza. I've heard about this killing of women in this country. As long as we are still ruled by this country, by this government, with this constitution, we are going nowhere. Because criminals they treat them with some kidnaps. Must do what the El Salvador did. No mattress there. No visit there. There are talks. They are killing people. El Salvador criminals are no longer, there's no longer visit there. So we must did what El Salvador did.
10: Okay. Thank you. Well, interesting. I mean, you're saying El Salvador, no. Let me do that. Yeah. You're saying El Salvador, no matras, no visits, nothing. Is that what we want? In fact, here's a question to you. What's the best case scenario in dealing with crime? So the ideal is to have complete societal change, right? A complete moral regeneration, a change of how we do things, a change of culture. The other is, in the short term, you have to deal with criminals. So what's the best way? That means, what's the best practice in the world that works, where it is there to protect the victims? It is there to protect the innocent in society, always, as opposed to protecting the other. I'm not saying, and some may argue to say, even criminals may have rights. Well, at what point do they forfeit those rights? Mastermind in Mpumalanga, hello.
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10: Good talking to you. Yeah, hello, Mastermind. Oh, I think we just lost you. Okay, we'll try and get you back as soon as we can. Here's another.
19: One word, Ashraf, is death sentence. One word, death sentence.
10: Okay, straight out death sentence, and I've certainly heard that from many others too. There's more. Here's another.
17: Afshad, speaking to Sapia from Togoza.
10: Oh, okay, wait. We played that one. Here's another.
20: Good afternoon, Ashraf. I thank you to be on the pass. The very best way to describe what happened in Kempton Park is horrendous or unspeakable. Thank you. partner from Ekenu.
10: Well, horrendous, unspeakable, and that we speak about it. And you know what's the lousy part? We speak about it for 10, 15, 20 years, man. And I promise you the conversations we're having are the same conversations. They have not changed.
1: In this manner, or dad, or mom, or little
21: child. Afternoon, Ashraf and the SAFM listeners. Maidan Zero AH. Yeah. Horrific, Ashraf. Thank you.
10: Horrific indeed. Many have those views. I mean, look, let me leave this with you to think about. How is it possible? And I'm only talking of democratic South Africa. Forget about apartheid South Africa. That's another conversation. How is it possible, as the crime rate went up in democratic South Africa, we then had the same conversations 10, 15, 20 years ago, and we're still having those conversations right now, as if we're just hoping by a switch of a button it's going to change. Something dramatic has to happen. Because the point made earlier on, really, and forget the rich countries, there are poverty-stricken countries who have virtually fractions of the levels of crime we have in our country. This is the National Pulse.
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23: Ashraf Gada on SAFM.
10: Ryan, let's get into another issue, and it's not about South Africa, but you know, it always has the potential, and I hope that doesn't happen, to spill over into something bigger around the world. And that's the issue of the Ebola outbreak, right? It's an issue we've touched on, you know, maybe every few months as we have an update on where we stand. Now, the DRC is facing its worst Ebola outbreak on record, with and the numbers are 7,000 cases reported and thousands of people dying, right? There's a specific strain called the Bundibugyo strain, and that's spread across different regions in that country. Let's find out more about where we are and the issue of vaccines and long-term solutions. With me is Claire Waterhouse, the Advocacy Director for Doctors Without Borders Southern Africa. Claire, thanks for joining us here on the National Pulse.
24: Hi, thanks so much for having me.
10: Thank you. Let's start with first the reality in terms of the data numbers. What's the level of infection in terms of cases reported in the DRC?
24: Yeah, as you just said, it's just gone over 7,000 cases, which makes it then, I think, the deadliest or the highest number of cases in an Ebola outbreak ever. And what we're seeing at the moment is a mortality rate of around 48.6%. So that's almost 50% of cases are fatal, unfortunately. And just this weekend, we had news that it appears to have spread to a seventh province. So there are currently transmissions active in six provinces across the DRC, now apparently has spread to a seventh province, which is extremely worrying for us. We are waiting to confirm that independently, because so far it is only one case reported, and it's not in a province that we as Doctors Without Borders work in. So we are waiting to confirm that. But it is extremely worrying that the cases continue to rise and that mortality is so high.
10: Okay, so basically you're saying one in two people will effectively die, right?
24: Effectively, sadly, yeah. Yes, sure. At this point.
10: What's the preventative around it? I mean, one is the preventative before infection, the other is when you are infected, what kicks in then in terms of vaccines and other issues? Tell me more about that.
24: Yeah, so before you get infected, it's really a lot about infection prevention and control. So that means sanitation measures, that means a lot of awareness around what is happening in your own area and within your own community. It means understanding what the Ebola virus is as a community member and being empowered to be able to to know what you need to do and not do. And that means things like, and this is why it's a heartbreaking disease, because as your loved one becomes ever more sick, sadly, they become ever more contagious. And that means that you have to not touch them while they're sick. You have to get them to an Ebola treatment center as quickly as possible. And if they pass away, very sadly, that is the time they are most infectious. So traditional burials, for example, are real hotspots for infection. So it is a lot about awareness, working with communities, making sure that people understand what the limits are of being able to touch people and look after loved ones, that kind of thing, which is, it's really hard for communities to take on board.
10: Another really sad story. What happens then to the, so you're talking about those who've died and they're most infectious at death, right? But now what about those who survive? Why do they survive? What happens to them that separates from those who survive versus those who die?
24: Yeah, I think it's mainly that we get them into care quickly enough. So what we're seeing at the moment is a lot of people accessing care too late or not at all. And the nature of this virus is that you do need to be in care. That said, once in care, there's actually, treatment is very difficult. There's not a guaranteed treatment. As you mentioned, there's vaccines for other strains of the virus, but it is very difficult. But in care, we can at least make sure that they are staying hydrated. We can treat symptoms, you know, we can try to our best to manage symptoms. And then, to be honest, it's difficult to say who will survive and who doesn't. Certainly, we are seeing a much higher fatality rate among children under 5, which is, of course, devastating. I think their little bodies just are less able to fight off this virus than adults. And so it's I don't want to say luck of the draw, because that sounds callous, but it is difficult to say what makes some people survive and some not. Mm. But certainly earlier access to care is critical. Yes. As soon as symptoms develop, people need to get to us.
10: What about a vaccine? I understand there's no approved vaccine. Have I got that on the mark or off?
24: Yes, currently there's no approved vaccine for this virus within the Ebola virus disease family. So there is quite an effective vaccine for the Zaire virus, which is the last huge Ebola outbreak that we had in 2014, 2015. A very effective vaccine has been developed for that. Unfortunately, this is a different virus within that Ebola disease family. As you mentioned, it's called the Bundibuyo virus, and it does not have an approved vaccine. So there are a lot in the pipeline. There's a lot being worked on for that, but it is sadly taking time, and so it should. Vaccines are not something that you want to rush, but at the same time, of course, we do need this expedited. We need to be able to protect people, but also the healthcare workers who are putting their lives on the line for this topic and for this issue, you know, so they are at the front line. So what is happening at the moment is that there is some limited, very limited evidence at this point that the vaccine for the Zaire virus is possibly a little effective or can reduce the risk of transmission for the Bundibuyo virus. So we are working with the DRC authorities in order to ensure that if healthcare workers would like that vaccine, that they can access it, because there is plenty of stock. It's readily available. You know, it has always been since 2014. For other outbreaks. So healthcare workers are being offered that option, which is great. But sadly, there is no specific dedicated vaccine for this at the moment.
10: Okay. And therefore, just in a short one-liner, based upon what you know, what's the one thing you'd like to see happen next as a matter of urgency?
24: Oh, goodness. That's like asking a Christmas wish list. But really, what we would love to see is quicker, more agile response from as many actors as possible. At the moment, MSF is working very closely with the DRC authorities, but more is always needed. We need other countries to step in. We need the UN and the WHO to step in. Unfortunately, the WHO lost a lot of its epidemic response capabilities when funding was cut. So we really do need more poured into the international response so that we can work as quickly as possible to identify cases, to track down sick people, to work with those people and their communities to try to prevent the spread of this disease as much as possible.
10: Okay, and that's where we shall leave it. Claire Waterhouse, the Advocacy Director for Doctors Without Borders Southern Africa. Again, that story, 7,000 cases reported with regard to the Ebola outbreak in the DRC. And as you've heard, around 50% were infected, die. Now, that is far higher, if I can recollect, than whatever happened around COVID-19. Very different story, but just look at those numbers. Half, one in two will die statistically. Horrific. 4:30, news headlines, here's Zondela.
0: Thank you, Ashraf. From the news headlines, Basic Education Minister Sibuya Kwakhube says addressing school infrastructure challenges must form part of efforts to improve the quality of education. Police say the body of a 10-year-old girl was found in a dam in Joostenbergvlakte near Kraaifontein outside Cape Town this morning, and the heads of the devolved governments in Northern Ireland, Scotland and Wales have signed a memorandum calling on the UK government to facilitate independence for their nations. A full update follows at the top of the hour with Greg Hose.
2: SAFM, guiding you through the rush hour traffic.
8: Monday's drive home, looking busy in the northern parts of Joburg. Crash on Winnie Mandela at Monte Casino. It's very heavy getting into four ways. Traffic queuing from Bryanston Drive across the M1 bridge up in towards that Monte Casino crash scene. Behind that, the M1 South struggling from Buccleuch all the way down to the Winnie Mandela off-ramp. Also, a crash on the M1 North just after Rivonia. So some delays coming from the four-way side heading north up towards Buccleuch interchange. Lights are down, Witkoppen and Main. There's all sorts of traffic problems around that junction. Also, the traffic lights on Main at Lone Hill Boulevard are offline as well, so some additional delays. Once you get past Witkoppen and Main, you stay in that traffic all the way through that Lone Hill area. R24 arriving from the airport, just queuing up. Close you get to the N12 highway merge for a slow trip into Gilulie's interchange. Durban, breakdown N2 south before Spaghetti Junction. Heavy traffic coming down. The queue is back through in Nunda Road and halfway back to Queen Nundy. So major delays heading into 4 level today. Also, a couple of breakdowns between Ashburton and Market Road, the entry into Peter Maritzburg is queuing heavily as it does when you get a breakdown on that section. And heading out of Cape Town, the N2 slow through Hospital Bend towards Bunga Avenue in Langa, and then more queues along that N2 corridor. Traffic currently sitting from Robert Sobukwe passing the airport towards the R300. With your traffic updates, I'm Rob Byrne.
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10: Zai, we spoke rugby earlier, but there's also issues with regard to soccer in our country for a club called Orlando Pirates.
6: Yes, indeed, Ashraf. We're going to go straight into it. Their coach, Abdusalam Wadu, urging the club to strengthen at right back. And that's before the transfer window closes next Monday. Pirates are short of options after missing out on the Bafana defender, Thabang Matuludi, who joined Mamelodi Sundowns. Wadu says Kgamogelo Sebelebele cannot be expected to play up to 60 matches, saying that temporary solutions are merely an emergency wheel and the Buccaneers need a permanent fix. Let's go to rugby, where the Springboks may have eventually pulled clear of the All Blacks in Baltimore, but Damian Willems says there was nothing comfortable about the series clinching victory. South Africa led by just 3 points at halftime, with New Zealand still fighting to square the series at 2-0. Willemse says the box used the break to reset and make some tactical adjustments.
3: Yeah, it was a tough game. We expected a really tough game. Obviously, in New Zealand, you know, being 2-1 down, they wanted to also, you know, fire a shot and draw the series. But yeah, I think it was just in terms of how we reacted after halftime when they scored that try. And we stuck to our guns, made plans at halftime. I'm just really proud of everyone in the team, the coaching staff, everyone involved, just to find answers and, you know, come out swinging there. Especially after, you know, they got that penalty and they were on our 5-meter line. I think that was a big play in the game. But yeah, all in all, we're super stoked and happy with the series win. This really means a lot to all of us and South Africa.
6: Let's go to cricket, where the Proteas women all-rounder Annika Bosch is proving she has more than one string to her bow in Zimbabwe. Better known for her batting, Bosch has reinvented herself as an off-spinner.

0: has only made him hungrier for another shot. The 23-year-old American fell to Alexander Zverev in four sets in yesterday's U.S. Open final after quite a run that included victories over Carlos Alcaraz and Francis Tiafoe. Shelton says he's nowhere near the player he wants to become, but now knows this is exactly where he wants to be. And this is where you want to be here on the National Pulse. Check back for more.
1: Listen, I don't know if this is where Manchester United wants to be. I have to just say that for the record because, you know, there's this huge expectation. Certainly one of the biggest football clubs in the world, like the top two, three, spoken in the same breath as Real Madrid and Barcelona. And, you know, Liverpool may throw in their name. But, I mean, that's where we're talking about. Okay, so the position is now played for 4 points after four league games, and they are now 8 points behind Manchester City and 8 points behind Arsenal, and the league hasn't even started. It is the equivalent of being on a four-lap race, and the other two on the fourth lap, or maybe the second lap, and then Manchester United are still not yet off the starting blocks. Deal with it. Thank you. Okay, sorry.
0: You're still smarting up.
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1: Right, Makwe Mosilela from Makwe Fund Managers has got news about Optasia, the fintech company. Tell me about their results.
6: Yes, Ashraf, these guys, they offer advanced airtime and data, short-term cash loans, short-term credit are designed for working capital needs for merchants, and that's mainly in emerging markets. First Rand increased their stake to 26.1% from 20.1%. Microfinancing solution continued to be the primary growth driver, with microfinancing solution revenue up 84% and representing 72% of group revenue, which increased by 58%. Overall financial performance, as adjusted, EBITDA up 45% and profits, et cetera, and earnings per share up 50%. Ashraf, market participants are starting the week pressing for interest rates decisions from the from the US, Bank of England, and also Bank of Japan. Ours is next Thursday, with traders anticipating an interest rate increase from Bank of Japan and the US, a move that could threaten the stock market rally already showing some cracks because of rising bond yields. And given the amount of investor cash that has already flooded the stock market, bets on AI bulls have little room for error. That's why the talks about a slowdown when it comes to AI development is such a threat to the market. It is also adding to the existing concern over valuation and momentum. Ashraf, that's a polite way of saying plenty of investors think this is a bubble. And yes, the rand, just like other emerging market currencies, falling as the US rate hike expectations are increasing, and also falling commodity prices are wasting the situation that is for the rand. Yellow metal falling at the back of surging oil prices and also a stronger dollar. Gold is down 1.7% at 4,273. Platinum also down 1.7% at 1,760. Oil prices rising sharply after Saudi Arabia closed the pipeline, responsible for almost 4% of global oil supply. Brent crude is up 3% at 109. Global market sentiments are negative as yields are rising, with the JSE down 1.1%, drank mainly by resources, which are down 3.5%. The rand is down 1.2% against the dollar, 1629. 21.20

0: 2095 against the pound and 1879 against the euro.
1: And there we are. You got all the numbers, Mark. We have thanks for that. We'll do it again. Well, same time tomorrow.
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1: Right, let's get to, we're going to get to some of your comments as well. And again, there's a range of views that really does reflect the national pulse. People all around the country has strong views. And I can tell you one, you know, sometimes there's a sense of, come on, let's be upbeat and enthusiastic. And I'm enthusiastic too, generally. I'm very optimistic about things. But sometimes being optimistic and even being patriotic is actually talking about the nonsense that happens in our country. And the crime rate is, you can't even say it's getting worse. It's sustained, it's been a sustained epidemic for years and years. Like, it is the most normal thing and we have to tolerate it. And when you hear no stone will be left unturned, you just know, like, what does all that mean? Anyway, let's get to some of your comments.
3: Good afternoon, Ashraf. My condolences to the family. And this is very sad. But I believe if a mother can teach an 8-year-old what to do if she went missing, then that's sign enough to can say that she tried every means to protect herself. And I'm very sure she even told some family members, friends and neighbors, people around, that she suspected that she's being followed or somebody stalking her and somebody might be trying to hurt her.
1: Okay, I mean, we don't know, we're speculating, but I hear what you're saying, you know, spending time to tell people how to protect themselves, I think is important. But on the other hand, we mustn't lose sight of the reality that for a country to be, you know, to be a really great country, you actually want to have a situation where people don't need to be protected. They will be free and safe wherever they walk. And listen, there are examples of that. You may want to tell me about 10 countries you know, wealthy countries, poverty-stricken countries, wherever they are in the world, that you've been to, and it's like, oh my goodness, man, I could walk around whenever, at night.
4: Good afternoon, Ashraf. It's very sad indeed, but may their souls rest in peace and their families, may they find closure. Ashraf, the big question is, do we really need this kind of people to roam around in the community? I don't even think we need them in the community and also in jail. These kind of people are the one, when we are talking that South Africa must bring the death penalty, we mean this kind of people. They are the one that are supposed to die. Because why do you need this kind of people in the community? And why do you need them in jail where they will be enjoying our tax money? It's very, very painful. Thank you.
1: Well, look, I mean, I think it's a fair case, not necessarily to advocate for the death penalty, although many people would say so, right? But it is a fair case to say we do need to revise our entire penal system or correctional system of correctional methods, because clearly it's not working. It really is not working. That we know. Right, William's in, William in Belcom, hello.
5: Yes, Ashraf, man, this is very sad news for losing our sisters like this. I just want to say to the bereaved families, may God richly bless them and they will overcome this pride and hardships. And I'm praying for the peace-loving South Africans that let us isolate these dark forces, man. This thing is very painful.
1: Well, it absolutely is painful. Absolutely agree with you. And so unacceptable. Thanks for that, William. Sam in Limpopo. Hi, Sam.
6: Hello, Ashraf Garda. How are you?
1: I'm good, thank you. Go for it.
6: Yes, Ashraf. Ashraf, if you can have a look, for example, let me first say by saying to the ladies that passed away, may their soul rest in peace, Ashraf. And if you can have a look, Ashraf, to your show, most of the ladies, they don't call in because it's so painful. And it is very painful what is happening. And as the South Africans, look at our neighboring countries, such things are not happening. But why South Africa? Why are we slaughtering our own sisters? It's totally wrong, taking advantage of them because they don't have strength as men that we have. It's sad, Ashraf, and it's so painful.
1: Well, it absolutely is painful.
6: It is painful.
1: Thank you for that. Yeah. And I mean, there's like different levels of crime. The obvious ones is the killings and the rape. But you know, even the other crimes, like, you know, outside your house and someone steals your phone. Like, why is that okay? Why is that like, but man, at least I'm alive. Thank goodness. Why? And we all say that. Really, we do.
7: Yeah, good afternoon, Ashraf. Regarding the killing of a woman, Johannesburg, it's completely horrific. And I feel like the government need to tighten the law. The law is too lenient. The justice system is too lenient toward criminal. And, you know, people like this who do some terrible things should also be seriously punished. Not being in jail and continuing to eat KFC and watching TV and studying all that, but you know, they need really to feel that they've done something wrong. Before they eat, they need to work. At least tighten the law on the side. You know, it's so bad. I feel so terrible. And my condolences to the family and to the loved one, Theo in Cape Town. Thank you.
1: Well, thank you for that. Sure. You see, that's what's come through often, tighten up. Now, some may say, but we're living in a society that has been severely wounded by the pains and the pangs of apartheid. And that may well be true. Well, we do. But does that mean that forever now a whole generation must still commit massive amounts of crime? And by the way, just so that you know, there can be South Africans and there can also be foreign nationals. It's people who live in this country. Say so in Lady Grey High.
8: Ashraf?
1: Yeah, you're live. Go for it.
8: How are you, sir?
1: I'm very good, but obviously very horrified by these crimes that we have again. I mean, 5 women killed in a month, yeah.
8: Look, with this kind of constitution, for as long as the constitution is like this in relation to crime, my brother, we must not forget, for the things to improve, instead of them for to improve, they will get worse. Trust me on that, because it's been years, I'm sure, for the past 20 years, preaching what we are preaching today. Was there any improvement? The answer is no. Instead, things got from better to worse, and they are getting worse on a daily basis. Tomorrow you will hear someone has killed more than 10 women. And 5 years, 10 years later, one will come and kill 20 women, and so on. So all we need to do, all the government needs to do, is to amend the constitution when it comes to crime, because correctional facilities has failed to transform these criminals. I hope you have heard what I've been trying to say.
1: I heard you very, very clearly. I mean, I do think it needs a type of radical transformation. I'm not saying do one thing or the other, but there's no doubt. One thing I'm very clear on, the current scenario is not playing out well at all. We just hear too much of that. 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Let's talk about the housing crisis in Gauteng after this.
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1: Right, let's get on to another, I suppose it's another form of crisis. I mean, like, just one after the other. So we say crises, right? 14 of, listen to this story. So Gauteng has got 45 government-funded housing projects. So very different to private, government-funded housing projects. Of the 45, 14 of them have been illegally occupied. Do I have to say more? Let's find out what that means. With me is Mervin Sirota, the MPL, that means, and the DA Gauteng Shadow MEC for Human Settlements. Appreciate your time, MPL Sirota. Thanks for joining us on the National Pulse.
11: Thank you, Ashraf. Good afternoon to everyone.
1: Thank you. Right, tell me more about those numbers I've just read out, 14 out of 45, and what that means.
11: Well, it really is a crisis, as you mentioned. It's startling that the Department of Human Settlements and the MEC Matara, and who is under the Premier, are in such a terrible and disastrous situation. This situation has increased exponentially in a bad and negative way since this whole project, mega project story, started 14 years ago under Premier Makura. There just doesn't seem to be a plan. And as you know, or as let me just enlighten, unfortunately, if people occupy illegally and they become entrenched, you can't remove them in terms of constitutional court ruling unless they are moved to another place. So people are watching continually for these opportunities. These projects are not finished on time. They left abandoned. And the moment there's time and an effort and an opening, people then move in. There's no security. There's no intelligence. No steps are taken to stop the process. So I wouldn't be surprised in the next few months if more of these projects are occupied, because they are not being completed. There's a huge problem with infrastructure. And as you know, you can't put someone in a unit without the services of water, electricity, and sanitation. So these projects stand empty for months and months and months, and eventually someone occupies. And then we have this whole problem where thousands and thousands of people who are on the waiting list are not able to take occupation. When I've raised this with the MEC, she becomes extremely protective and extremely aggressive in response, almost as if it's not her responsibility. So we want to enlighten.
1: But did you say almost as if it's not her responsibility, or did she actually say it's not my responsibility?
11: Well, what she said is she doesn't have the capacity or the money to move them. So the courts take too long. It takes 1.5 million per unit to remove people because of their so-called constitutional rights. And she puts up her hands and she says, well, I must hand it back to National. Let National deal with it. Even though it's a Gauteng problem, we're not able to cope with it. And nothing is done.
1: But I mean, wouldn't she be right? It may not sound palatable, but the fact is, however, and again, we're talking constitution once again, that the current constitution has got checks and balances that does not allow her to ride roughshod, even though what she may see is an illegal act. I mean, does she not have a point? Because national government was a government of all parties, including your party.
11: All right. So, Ashraf, here is the problem. This has been coming a long time, and there's been warning signs all the time. So what you do, what she's done is set up some kind of a security panel. But there's no timelines, there's no detail of it. You've got to anticipate this kind of thing happening if it happens over years and years and years. You get intelligence, you put people on site, you put security, you protect your asset. And when you protect your asset, then you're able to ensure that people who are on the waiting list are able then to take occupation. And if they take occupation, they will protect the properties in which they occupy. Here we have a situation where everything is left to its own devices. There's no responsibility. And when it's brought up, all the MEC does is attack any criticism because she's saying, well, don't blame me, it's not my problem. Unfortunately, it is her problem. It's a Gauteng problem. She needs to bring in other role players. She needs to bring in the private sector. She needs to bring in the National Department of Human Settlements. She needs to bring in social development. She needs to bring in security. All the departments that fulfill a various role in Gauteng must be brought into trouble.
1: Why do you think she's not doing so, keeping in mind that if you engage in a form of poor governance, it does reflect ill or poorly on you anyway, so it's not in your interest or your party's interest to effectively not serve as deliver?
11: I just think it's too much for her to handle. She just sort of said, well, you know, I'm overburdened. I don't really have a quick solution. I'm trying to do my best, so give me a chance. But unfortunately, the chance is a 10-year problem, and it's impacting on thousands of our residents who really need to put a roof over their heads. And with this kind of thing, all these projects become a problem. That's not the only problem. You know, today we're dealing with illegal occupations. But the very biggest problem is the inability to provide infrastructure together with the municipalities. And it's not happening. So previously, they simply put people in these units, and what they did, they damaged the units, and they moved out because they didn't have any services. So there needs to really be an intervention from National. There needs to be an intervention from the Premier, and there needs to be a plan to be put in place. Who's entitled to occupation? What are we going to do to these people that are illegally occupying? What are we going to do to stop the occupying of other premises? And what is the implementation plan going forward to ensure that when we put millions and millions of rands into these projects, how are we going to ensure that at the end of the day there is a positive
1: and effective? So has there been answers? Because, I mean, you have a situation where you have Gauteng province, and they've got a premier, an ANC-led premier, but you've also got National, and your party is part of National government. So has it been raised with them, and what has happened out of it?
11: Well, the problem, I'm not sure if it's been raised by our representative at National level, but I know it's been raised within the department through ANC structures, because there's an ANC minister and an ANC MEC. And the last I heard, they were waiting for a response, because Treasury gets involved and various role players get involved, but there's been nothing positive. So we're going to follow it up. It's really a tragedy, because thousands of people are being prevented from taking occupation.
1: But just lastly, why would you not know whether it's been raised by your party at national level as well? Assuming everything you're saying is correct and it checks out that there's a mess there, why would your party then not raise it on national level? Why would they just wait and see?
11: Well, I think it's because the channel is through the department from MEC to national minister, national minister back to MEC. Whatever we do and we raise things in parliament and in the committee. But where this has been focused on is at local level, because that's where the culpability is. And the minister has been approached, and we're waiting for that. Okay. What we will do, what we may need to do, is to broaden the scope of the inquiry and make sure that something happens. And that's what we're working very hard on.
1: Well, all I can tell you is we certainly will get on the line and speak to the relevant authorities in this case to get their point of view, because I think it's an important one. At the moment, the claim coming from Mervyn Sorota, the DA Gauteng Shadow MEC for Human Settlements, is that 14 out of 45 government funded housing projects in Gauteng province have been illegally occupied. And as you know, the result of that is complete breakdown. Well, Mervyn, appreciate your time. You, however, may want to comment on any of the issues we've raised so far. You can feel free to do just that. Let's see if we can get to some of the WhatsApp comments in just a moment. In fact, no, we can't. I'll tell you what I'll do is let me just remind you of some of the issues we've raised. Now, the chat with Dr. Shahida Omar, firstly, but even before that, the chat regarding South Africa's scenarios for 2035. And we have spoken about it as this hardy-down nation. Lots of talking, lots of yelling, lots of chatter, you know, the chattering classes. But there's a huge concern about many issues. And their scenario planning or assessment is, if we don't get things right, you move into what is called the vulture culture nation. Alternatively, if you really start working and cooperating together, even if you're very, very different, okay, then you're this weaver bird culture. So which one do we want to be? Now, you can pick up a podcast of all of that, including, I think, a really emotional conversation with Dawn Goundon, who was the spokesperson for the family of Elizabeth Tsonso Moselekgomo, who, as you know, was identified today as being one of the five people now killed in the the greater Kempton Park region. Pick up all of those podcasts and listen to that and share it amongst your networks as well. Right now it's 5 o'clock, time for the news.

0: Thank you, Ashraf. Good to have you back. A call for school infrastructure challenges to be addressed and three nations sign UK independence memorandum. Good day to you. The Basic Education Minister, Sophia Gahube, says addressing school infrastructure challenges must form part of efforts to improve the quality of education. She says government has a responsibility to ensure that public resources are used effectively in support of learners. She was addressing the Cape Town Press Club.
1: For me, that was really, really quite urgent that we need to clear the backlog. But, and I was very, very clear, I think, even in my public announcement, that this does not mean the issue of unsafe sanitation in this country is dealt. There were many of our social partners who called me in a panic saying, look, we're doing really good work in rural areas. And I assured them that this is by no means to, one, mislead the country. But I was very clear that we are now done with this SAFE initiative, but the work must continue. Provinces have 16 billion rand in the kitty for infrastructure. Those things must be a priority.
0: Advocacy group Women for Change says the ongoing killings of women, despite gender-based violence and femicide being classified as a national disaster, are a serious cause for concern. This follows the discovery of the bodies of five women in the Kempton Park and Olifantsfontein area east of Johannesburg since last month. Police have confirmed that one of the bodies was that of a runner who was reported missing last week. Maëlys Jokaert is the operation manager at Women for Change.
2: We have conferences that we throw millions at to talk about gender-based violence and femicide. But every single woman on the ground is not feeling the difference. And we need to start talking implementation. We don't ever see any of these conversations translating to women's lived experiences every day. Women every day are still trying to open up cases in the police station that are being sent back home to go back to deal with their perpetrators. And this constant talking, speeches, spending money at conferences to talk about the problem is not actually dealing with the problem. And we need to get to a stage where we're cutting out the conversation and actually creating more action.
0: Police say the body of a 10-year-old girl has been found in a dam near Kraaifontein outside Cape Town. Police say an inquest docket has been opened. The body was found by farm workers. The circumstances surrounding the incident are still under investigation. COSATU's National Congress in Midrand, north of Johannesburg, has failed to resume 5 hours after its scheduled start amid a standoff over the suspension of the first deputy president, Mike Chingange. Several COSATU affiliates, including the National Union of Mine Workers, have challenged the suspension and refused to submit their credential lists, which are necessary to form a quorum and proceed with the Congress. Chingange, who is also Nahawu's president, was suspended after going against the union's instructions, preventing him from signing the nomination document for COSATU's new leadership contest. Gerald Twala is COSATU's deputy general secretary.
3: So if the expectation would have been 11 affiliates in good standing to be here, we need to calculate the two-thirds of affiliates in good standing as per the credentials that was presented. And the two-thirds of the 11, I think Congress will also assist in terms of calculation. It goes to almost 7 affiliates. It goes to 7 affiliates. As we speak, only 5 affiliates have submitted their petition.
0: The heads of the devolved governments in Northern Ireland, Scotland and Wales have signed a memorandum calling on the UK government to facilitate independence for their nations. The three were meeting in their capacity as party leaders rather than as officials in their respective governments. The BBC's Hugh Griffith has more.
4: Billed as a moment in history, this is the first time the leaders of the SNP in Plaid Cymru and the vice president of Sinn Féin have met with all three parties in government. They signed a pledge to work together on energy and the economy and said they all see the future of their nations as members of the EU. That future would also include leaving the UK, albeit at different times. The SNP wants a referendum on Scottish independence within 5 years. Sinn Féin wants an Irish border poll by the end of the decade, while Plaid Cymru are keen not to set a timeline. Downing Street says the Prime Minister is committed to delivering changes across all four nations and believes strongly in the union.
0: The top story, the Basic Education Minister says addressing school infrastructure challenges must form part of efforts to improve the quality of education. That's SAFM News, I'm Greg Hose.
5: Welcome to your National Pulse Sport. It's no time for the Springboks to rest. Australia are next with the world champions heading to Perth. And we also have news from the Manchester United camp. Pressure building on United boss Michael Carrick after Sunday's 1-0 derby defeat to Manchester City. All this and more at around 5:30.
6: 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Guiding you through the rush hour traffic.
7: Two really big traffic light junctions offline in the northern parts of Joburg today. It's Vikkoppen and Main, and then Vikkoppen at Lone Hill. There's some more lights out on the main road as you get past Lone Hill in towards the Luckland Road junction. So if you're heading to Kyalami from Bryanston, it's really heavy today. Plenty of traffic on Winnie Mandela up from Bryanston towards Leslie, from Vikkoppen towards the M1 Highway, and the M1 Highway heavy from Buccleuch all the way down to that Winnie Mandela exit. A lot of traffic between Melrose and Buccleuch, heading slowly up the Mike 1 going north, and the R24 is still queuing through the Eden Vale exit as you head along to the N12 for a run from the airport in towards Galilee's. N1 North is heavy through Pretoria Roadworks up towards Storumful Road. The queue's there starting around about Haasfontein today. You might remember that last week getting caught in the afternoons around Roadworks. N1 North in Pretoria, absolutely no change this afternoon. Now, we've been tracking a breakdown between Ashburton and Pietermaritzburg. It's still there. That traffic is pretty severe as you come into the Ashburton area and work past that. The R103 also taking a big sort of spillover of traffic slowly along that Polly Shorts route. Also, breakdown between Umhlanga and Kormashu and the roadworks in that section, so that's slow going. And Cape Town today, fairly heavy on the N2, Hospital Bend to Bunga Avenue at Langa, and then from Robert Sabukwe, all jammed up towards the R300. The N1 out of town, heavy to Kuburg Interchange, and that service road to join you onto the N7, passing Canal Walk, quite slow as well. With your traffic updates, I'm Rob Byrne.
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9: Right, let's look. There's no question about it. What we've heard about the five killings in a month in the Kempton Park region in the Kurileni, sort of, you know, just very close, well, basically, our Tambo, that region, right? Five women, and the latest one identified today, the other one, another one killed, another woman killed today, so five, right? There's a national outcry, and the reality is, you know, those outcries come and the outcries drop away, and then we just get on to our lives again, and then we find out about something else again. There's no question it's unacceptable. There's no question that something has to be done about it. And I know, and you've expressed your views about it in terms of solutions. But let's talk about, you know, does this suggest there's a serial killer on the move? Let's find out after this.
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9: Right, so just now we're going to talk about the United Kingdom, maybe, just maybe not so united after all, or for the future. Because there's been a call from the first ministers, as they would call them, of Wales, Scotland and Northern Ireland. In fact, they met today in Cardiff to discuss ways of effectively extricating themselves from, you know, the mothership, which would be England, right? So we'll talk about that to Professor Patrick Bonder just now. In the meantime, so we know about the killings in the Kempton Park region. The big question is, you know, is this a serial killer or not? How would we, in fact, how would we ever know? And what can we take out of this? Professor Nirmala Gopal is a criminologist from the University of KwaZulu-Natal. Prof. Gopal, as always, you're on the pulse. Thanks for joining us.
10: Good afternoon or good evening, Ashraf.
9: Thank you
10: for having me.
9: So because, I mean, all these killings, who are all, you know, women, and in some of them they've been, you know, stripped of their clothing, and they're all in the Kempton Park region or just thereabouts in the East Rand of, you know, Gauteng. There's already huge speculation it could well be one person, a serial killer. I mean, is that something we should put on the table?
10: Ashraf, I think, of course, you know, in the absence of all information that could probably point to the makings of a serial killer, I think it probably, there's a 25% chance, based on the information we do have, to speculate that it might be a serial killer.
9: Okay, and what information would suggest that? Simply because they're in one region or not?
10: Well, you know, in terms of serial killing, some of the typologies would include the geographical location, and in this instance, we see that they are all within the Kempton Park area. In addition to that, one would look for other similarities between or among the murders. For example, one of the other striking features is the fact that they were, except for one instance where the person was naked, in all of the others, the person was half-clad. So I think that is another striking feature that kind of connects these various killings. In addition to that, I think, you know, the modus operandi, and that at this point in time, we're not completely aware of the full details of the modus operandi. But perhaps the other feature is the fact that they are all women, and it might be safe to also say that they are all black women at this point in time. So those are some of the characteristic identifiers, I would believe.
9: Okay. Now, the, if we follow that line of there's a high possibility, well, you say 25% at least, of this being a serial killer, then from a investigative aspect, how would they then treat this in terms of following that story?
10: So I think, of course, in the first instance, it's going to be quite a tough decision. But what's going to be critical for SAPS is that multidisciplinary team that I think one of the spokespersons spoke about, mentioned. So, you know, in collaboration, what would probably happen is that each of those experts will then provide their specific expert knowledge. For example, a psychologist looking at the crime scenes would be able to draw up a psychological profile. Then you would have your investigators who would be able to draw up their profiles, and whoever else is part of the expert multidisciplinary team. And I think in the final analysis, all of that information brought together would then have to be compared with the hallmarks or the characteristics of a serial killer. Mm. And I think from that, the police will be able to get closer to whether it is a serial killer or a high probability of it being a serial killer.
9: Mm. Now, whether it's a serial killer or not, it's either a case of one person, one killer, who's at large, right? Is not in custody, so we don't know that. Or it could be five different people, and they're all at large. I mean, all that tells you, it must create a massive sense of paranoia in that community, let alone the entire country.
10: Absolutely, Ashraf. I mean, we've heard members of the community speak earlier, and one of the members mentioned that there should be additional visible policing, which I agree with as well. But certainly the panic and paranoia for women, but also men in that area, because females are either wives, uncles, aunties, daughters, etc. So it's panic for the entire community in all probability, and I think very worrying at this point in time. Mm.
9: So therefore, based upon what we know then, what would be, as someone who understands crime, being a criminologist, what would be then the way forward from a policing point in terms of the leads they follow?
10: So I think that the police, of course, and they probably have already undertaken this, speaking to community members, looking for people who were or are suspicious in the area, unfamiliar people, but also familiar people that individuals might have thought behaved in a way that was not normative in any way. So they would have to follow up on those kinds of leads. But any and every lead is what they will have to pursue until they are able to draw up an identikit of either the suspect or suspects.
9: Mm.
10: So certainly now, the intelligence coming from the community is going to be very critical.
9: Very important. Now, of course, understandably, the general feeling has been, you know, protect yourself, don't get into dangerous spaces, don't walk around alone as a means of protecting yourself. I mean, is that, that's obvious, but is that enough?
10: Yeah, so, you know, I also think about that, and it is, like you say, it's obvious, it's very generic, it's something that everybody around the world would say to their family members, etc. But I don't think that's enough. I think certainly the state has to invest resources, and one of the, you know, most obvious resources would be visible policing, and I think patrols in that area, and perhaps the community policing forum to step up as well as part of the intervention that they should work out with SAPS at this point in time. But, and I also think, you know, regular communication, not just with members of that community, but communication with other communities, nearby communities, because unless we know further details, we're not sure whether these victims were killed in another geographical location and dumped here, etc. So we at this point in time can only speculate.
9: Because the last thing, and we can speculate about this too, if it's a serial killer, if it's one person who's already killed five women in that radius, in that locality in around Kempton Park, then why would we think that's the only five we know about? There could be more.
10: Absolutely. Absolutely. And I won't be surprised, because if there are more, and I think hence the police have put out a call for missing persons, and I think especially missing females, but I'm sure police should actually go and interrogate their records of missing persons and understand whether those, examine whether they were actually found, or, you know, whether they were conclusive, whether they, whatever has happened to them, but there was some conclusion around that. But otherwise, I think it's going to be very important to try and determine how many missing persons are, how many missing persons' bodies have not yet, as persons, but also bodies have not yet been recovered or determined.
9: And that's where we're going to leave you, Professor Nirmala Gopal. Thanks, as always, with your time, engaging us here on the National Pulse. And you can get your own thoughts. Well, I'm sure you have your views, but let's hear you articulate it, express it on air. As has been discussed, we may not be the Hardidar house is not exactly where we want to be all the time, but the fact is people have views and they want to express it, and they are outraged by many things. But I mean, here's the thing, seriously, is there a country, and let's not be emotional about this, but is there a country where their penal system is so good, but you can then reflect on similarities in terms of population, similarities in terms of development as a nation, that we can say, hold it, that's the system we need to be following to get the act together, to bring the crime rate down as a national crisis and be treated as such. Then you look at long-term issues. But is there a nation who's done that? And you look back and you say, wow, someone made the point about El Salvador. Has it worked? 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
6: This is Global Watch on the National Pulse.
9: Right, so the United Kingdom. Should we rephrase? There's been meetings today with the First Ministers of Wales, Scotland, Northern Ireland. And maybe they have varying degrees of what they want. But the bottom line is they're all, I think, in concert that the status quo of England being the bosses or Westminster is the status quo they don't want, keeping in mind that they are, unlike what others may talk about, you know, a referendum in their own countries or independence within a region. These are, they distinct people. I mean, they speak different languages, right? So what does all this mean? What has sparked this off? Is it like a new thing? I know the Scots had a referendum a few years ago. Let's find out more about it with Professor Patrick Bond, who's a political economist and expert on international relations at the University of Joburg. Prof. Bond, as always, thanks for joining us on the National Pulse.
15: Well, thanks. Very good to be with you, Ashraf, and your listeners. And to disclose, I also have a British passport. I was born in Northern Ireland. So there's
9: okay,
15: your
9: bias, so you're part of the Belfast Brigade, who are going to see what Sinn Féin's doing.
15: It is fascinating because, you know, if we're thinking about this 25, 30 years ago, Sinn Féin was not yet reputable. The Good Friday Agreement only brought Northern Ireland into a situation where the Troubles had ended, and Sinn Féin, which we'd known previously as the Irish Republican Armies, a political front group, and now, you know, basically the leaders of Northern Ireland and opposition in the Republic, and they were crucial in this big meeting today in Wales.
9: So help us understand, what is at stake here? What do they want?
15: You know, the basic premise has been that there's been a centrifugal force, that is, that you have, you know, if you can imagine the metaphor of you flushing your loo in the toilet, and it all kind of goes down in a manner that brings everyone together, the United Kingdom, which is Great Britain and Northern Ireland. That's the premise from the post-war era, where things get tighter the more the economy becomes a national economy. Well, there's been a lot of centripetal, that is, do you have kids, Ashraf? I took
9: yes,
15: my
9: I
15: two
9: do.
15: Kids. I swung them round and round. Did you ever do that? They get a little dizzy, but they love it. And then they kind of wander off in areas and directions you can't really predict. That centripetal, where they're sort of pulling outwards on you as you're swinging them around and around. That's the actual dynamic going on now. And it's not just in the United Kingdom, it's all over the world. It's creating polarization, such as in Britain, the most popular party being Reform. In Germany, it's the Alternative for Germany. In France, it's the National Rally. In Italy, the right wing is in power. And so it's that populist right wing that Donald Trump also represents, xenophobic, isolationist, putting on the tariffs, trying to protect the last vestiges of the privileges of the old days.
9: So, and in terms of their demand, just so that I have got the language right, are they saying they want a form of autonomy? Are they saying they want independence? They want to run their own country?
15: Indeed, the first position is let's do a referendum. I think each one of them is willing to sort of say, yeah, like in Scotland, the last time it was a 52-48 vote, and people like Gordon Brown, the former Prime Minister, Scotsman, really begged his society, don't vote for this independence. So it probably would go in Scotland and perhaps in Northern Ireland. Northern Ireland is trickier because, of course, the advantages of being in the north now is that because you're part of Ireland and they've erased much of the border for economic purposes, then you're also in Europe. And that means that unlike the rest of, say, the Great Britain of England and Wales and Scotland, they don't have that benefit of a bigger market to export into that the Northern Irish do. And that makes it a little bit trickier. I mean, certainly the people of my generation, Protestants, who would have been, you know, very connected to Britain, they're thinking again, and certainly the younger generation would rather be Irish. And I think that is what, for example, Donald Trump posed also the last couple of days, trying to push the reunification of Ireland after that terrible civil war in 1916, mm-hmm. and then in 21 the division of Ulster away from Ireland. And I think if you remember the IRA and the Palestine Liberation Organization and some of those movements that the African National Congress cohered with during the liberation struggle, you sort of feel an essence of nationalism. And even though it's non-military, that very passionate sense of being Irish through and through, especially of Catholics in the North, may mean that if they did a referendum there, Northern Ireland would go with the Republic. And in Scotland, they, as I said, nearly won. Wales is a little bit different. They have a Nationalist Party, Plaid Cymru, and their leader, Rhian Ap Iorwerth, is a little bit more cautious about that sort of projection. Okay. Would they go independent? And, you know, if Scotland did, then they would probably join the EU, and maybe then, you know, a small little England rump would
16: you say, I noticed that, because, I mean, of that whole English or Brexit story, so, yeah, they would then jump across the island and be part of the EU, which would be quite fascinating. But here's the thought. Let's say they have these referendums, right, and let's say all the countries, even the Welsh, then say, right, we are there for an independent state, depending, as you know, how a referendum is worded, right? But let's assume that's what the call is. Now, the next question then would be, you know, would Central, would Westminster, would the United Kingdom, as we know it, would they allow it?
15: Yes, they would have to, because this is one of the areas where if you can just withdraw consent and then set up your own state, if you do have the popular support. So referendums are what they would want. And of course, Westminster, they're actually saying that the current prime minister, who's just kind of come in because of the catastrophe of his predecessor, Keir Starmer, the current prime minister, Andy Burnham, would want to be seen to be more democratic and open to the will of the people. But of course, you know, capital wants the coherence of a United Kingdom. And so capital is very important. Reform would want that. That's the major party, not leading by so much anymore, because its leader, Nigel Farage, has had some financial problems, some scandals. He just won his by-election to get back into Parliament. But you know, the other thing about this scene is just how rabid some of the critical forces are, like the far right. They just had a xenophobic demonstration in Dover. The Protestants in Northern Ireland also had an extreme xenophobic upsurge a few weeks ago. These are people now that you can sort of feel, with Nigel Farage egging him on, and indeed even a party to the right of Farage. And if they do end up putting the Reform and Conservative Party together, that would be a very substantial part of that, let's say, a British-wide right-wing populism, the way Donald Trump has done successfully in the US, and the Italians have, and it looks like the Germans and the French will. So I think, as I say, it's a centripetal period. Things are falling apart. The center cannot hold. We even saw that on the weekend with BRICS, with the inability to really solve problems between these various factions within BRICS.
16: And I mean, as you say, you know, they can't stop them. This could take a couple of years, if anything, right? But assuming it does happen, where would then that leave, you know, what we know as Great Britain or the United Kingdom?
15: Well, the big question that we'd all asked in 2016 is, if Britain leaves the EU, is it getting weaker and weaker? And the answer is definitely yes. I mean, they really did take an economic hit, and it didn't seem that resulted in improved welfare for a sort of alienated working class, the right-wing working class, just the way Donald Trump hasn't succeeded to MAGA, his Make America Great Again movement, to get the prices down and the jobs up and so forth, with the tariffs and the protectionism. So I think in this centripetal world, where things are falling apart and moving into a chaotic mode of atoms, billiards and balls on the table, moving in directions you can't quite predict, we can't really say. But we can say, I think, that progressive nationalism, and I think of the Scottish Nationalist Party and the Sinn Féin as having come from traditions of social democracy and third world nationalism, the sort of thing that the ANC had come from. Well, there's more hope there, I'd suggest, for the welfare of the people, and they will probably have a good
16: I take it as the opposite of progressive, and what regressive nationalism would mean what?
15: Yeah, the populist nationalism, that becomes proto-fascism, and indeed is also attributed, you know, we would say sort of xenophobia, Islamophobia, misogyny, transphobia, and homophobia, climate denialism, all of these features. There's a little term that is used a lot in the U.S. where I'd gone to university. It's called paleoconservative, you know, the Stone Age. We have Paleolithic era, you know, hominids in South Africa. So we know that term. And it just means going back to the basics. Populist nationalism is what, in the U.S. case at least, make America great again, white males in power, with no regard for diversity, equity, inclusion. Reform has much the same agenda in Britain. And you've seen the alternative for Germany just pop up and take over a major state in eastern Germany. And the French look like they may give their vote to the Le Pen party, the National Rally. It is frightening when you figure that the bastion of liberal democracy and tolerance and the move towards much more social sort of acceptance of difference in society, those forces are now dissolving, and they're becoming much less popular because I think their economic policies have failed. I also think, you know, the one other thing is what you saw in Britain with Keir Starmer, human rights lawyer, clamping down on pro-Palestine forces is another reflection of how I think the elites just have lost touch.
16: The elites have lost it. With regard to the Palestinians. I've heard that, Professor Patrick Bond. Thanks for your time. There we are, United Kingdom, maybe not so united any longer. Sometime down the line, let's get the news headlines. Here's Greg.
0: Quick look at the headlines. Police in Leeuwarden in the Western Cape have opened a culpable homicide case following the death of 21 people in a crash on the N1 last night. The Basic Education Minister says addressing school infrastructure challenges must form part of efforts to improve the quality of education, and global energy supplies facing fresh pressure as shipping through the Strait of Hormuz falls sharply, while Saudi Arabia has temporarily shut a key oil pipeline after a drone attack. More on those stories and other news at 6 o'clock.
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6: SAFM, guiding you through the rush hour traffic.
7: Well, the eastern side of Joburg really battling along. The big N3 has a crash at Van Buren, and that means a queue coming down from Linbro Park through Edenvale Street, leading into that Bedfordview area. Also, the N12 and R24 routes in from Ekurhuleni to join the N3 are badly backed up. Then the N12 going east is queuing down to Craft Road, and the R24 towards the airport, quite a heavy backlog out to Barbara Road as well this afternoon. Other side of town, the N1 Buccleuch down to a point just after Malabongwe Drive is quite slow, and N1 North up to Malabongwe. So might be a collision on the northbound. Everybody having a look going southbound. It's got that sort of feel to it. A reminder of roadworks in Pretoria up by the N4 Emma Lathleni split and on towards Storrenfield Road. Peak hour traffic this Monday means a queue from the R21 side all the way up until you get past that Storrenfield exit. The N4, just a heads up, if you're northwest area, Dinokana area, again, the N4 is being closed due to protesting, so you'll have to be diverted locally around that one. Durban today, a bit of pressure on the N2 north. North at Spaghetti Junction, the N2 South between Mshlanga and Kwamashu is sluggish as well. And there's one breakdown left on the N3 North just after Ashburton, but the big queue seems to be easing up on the N3 highway. It's the R103 Polly Shorts run that's taking all the traffic strain today from Ashburton heading up into Pietermaritzburg. Cape Town, the service road, out past Century City towards the N7 is busy. M5 from the Kuburg interchange heading down to Racecourse Road is slow. And there's a crash if you're driving in from Constantia up on Weinberg Hill, the M3 inbound. That slow going and queuing pressures. With your traffic updates, I'm Rob Byrne.
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9: Right, Zai, we spoke about rugby earlier, then we spoke about Orlando Pirates and, you know, some issues with them. You've got another rugby story, right?
5: Yeah, Ashraf, you know, three straight wins for the Boks, and you might think they get a day off, but no, they're apparently heading to Perth. So the Boks have little time to rest. They are raring to go. This time they'll be taking on Australia next. South Africa faced the one.

0: The Betway Premiership now, it returns on Thursday with 8 matches spread across 4 days. Defending champions Orlando Pirates have a busy, busy schedule. They host Durban City at Orlando Amstel Arena on Thursday before facing Marumo Gallants on Sunday. Kaizer Chiefs travel to Imbombela Stadium to take on Golden Arrows on Sunday, while Richards Bay host Sekhukhune United and Polokwane City face AmaZulu on Saturday. Now, the Zambia striker Barbara Banda has committed her future to Orlando Pride, signing a landmark deal, and that's through to 2029. The 26-year-old has scored a club record, 16 goals in 20 matches this season, and 41 since joining the Pride in 2024. Banda, a three-time Ballon d'Or nominee, says Orlando Pride has become a special place and she wants to keep winning trophies with the club. And finally, newly appointed South African Sports Confederation and Olympic Committee acting president Lewandile Simelane says it's important that the federations exhaust all their internal processes before going to the macro sports body to intervene. Now, there's been questions, Simelane says, with the element of governance, which is extremely important for SA sports federations. Now, prior to elections, some SAFA regions had written to SASCOC to intervene when they alleged some irregularities led up to the elections. Yes, Simelane.
1: I think the strengthening of governance is critical to SASCOC, and we definitely are taking a look at our oversight role and ensuring that we are overseeing what occurs. For us, I think we can see a good, bright future, and people just need to hold on. Federations need to have an opportunity to deal with their internal matters and exhaust their internal matters before SASCOC confuses any of the situations. So for us, it's to encourage them to deal with those matters internally, and if need be, then we will, as the mother body, take whatever decisions are ours. But I think what is critical is first the exhaustion of all internal processes and allowing federations to deal with their matters.
0: That's the SASCOC acting president, Lwandile Simelane. And that's where we respect the boundaries here on the National Pulse Sport. Michael Abramson will take over on Top Sport with more from 7 to 8 p.m. I'm Zai Khan.
2: Well, interesting you're talking about respecting the boundaries. You know, what's this guy's name? Bruno Fernandes won the record for the most assists in the English Premier League last season. Well, you could put down under the assist column for this year, the VAR, because don't take my word for it. The Referee Association in England has now said they made a mess up over that goal allowed via VAR. So one assist to VAR, clearly that's a case of not respecting the boundaries.
3: Mavis, I wonder if I should sell my car. I'm not sure where to go.

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2: Some crimes don't just make headlines, they change a nation. 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The South African Serial, Tuesdays at 6 p.m. Stream it live on SABC Plus. S3, open up.
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2: Well, you know what? Of course, you know SAFM has been having its 90th birthday celebrations, and of course, it all culminated in the gala event on Saturday night. And you know, often enough, you work out your seating arrangements because it tends to put like-minded people together. And Jimmy Muyaha, I'm glad to say that you were seated next to me. So there you are.
4: Good afternoon, Ashraf. Good afternoon to the listeners. It was lovely. It was important to be able to celebrate the station that is SAFM and the important role that we carry as hosts of these shows on behalf of the people of South Africa. So it was nice to be reminded of our responsibilities and our duties towards the country. And that is the tone in which we host our shows. This is the tone in which we host this evening's show, our responsibilities towards the markets and towards business in general. Development Bank of Southern Africa reported their results. There was a results presentation today. I was in attendance of that. I've got a conversation with the Chief Executive Officer of the DBSA around the work they've been doing in South Africa and outside South Africa as a development finance institute. We're going to get a sense of their performance over the last financial year and take a look at those record 7.8 billion rand profits that they reported on. We've also got a conversation with the team at Merchant West taking a look at the hidden cost of idle capital and how it is that we could be potentially better deploying capital, especially where it relates to technology and investing in technology. Then we have a conversation with the Pension Funds Adjudicator's Office on how it is that they intend to leverage their constitutional responsibilities or their constitutional powers as afforded by the Pensions Act to bring to book those that have not been paying their contributions as they ought to be doing so as employers. We're going to speak to the Deputy Pension Funds Adjudicator and get a sense of what's happening in that respect. Then we've got a conversation with the team at 91 taking a look at active versus passive investing. Which of those has the edge at the moment in the current market climate? Which of those potentially might be better or worse off? We will wrap up the show as we do every other Monday with a personal finance conversation. This week we're going to be taking a look at how consumers who are over indebted at the moment could potentially be able to or could potentially help alleviate that over-indebtedness, especially ahead of the festive season. We speak to the national debt counsellors around that and try and see if we can help consumers out in that respect. So that's what's coming up on the show today. Before those conversations, a sense of what's been happening on the markets front. It was a mixed day internationally from an equity point of view, largely because there was some positive moves in Asian markets and European markets, but there were also some negative moves. The Hang Seng was up a third in Asian trade. The ASX in Sydney was down a tenth. The Nikkei in Tokyo was down 0.8%. European markets, the FTSE was up a third. The CAC 40 down a full percent. And the DAX in Germany down 0.86%. Locally, it was a torrid day, largely off the back of weaker resource performances, and that is off the back of weaker commodity prices. The platinum pricing below $1,800 a fine ounce, about a percent weaker. Palladium $1,300, only just at $1,302 at the moment, so might be dipping below $1,300 a fine ounce there. Silver $63 a fine ounce. Gold price below $4,294, so at the moment about 1.2% weaker. But the main news of the day, the oil price touching $110 a barrel, not where we want to be at all. Doesn't seem like that situation is getting any better. It has started the week off in terrible fashion, and we're going to be seeing if we can take a look at this a little bit later on. I've got Kyle Furlong of Rand Swiss joining me on markets. I want to get his thoughts around that oil price as well. The impact, however, of commodity prices has meant that resource stocks were down 3.5% on the day's trade. Financials down 1%, and industrials up 0.33%. It wasn't enough to prevent the oil share from closing out 1.4% in the red. The top 40, 1.5% in the red. The Rand weaker against all of the major currencies, only 0.25% weaker against the euro and the Australian dollar, but 0.4% weaker against the British pound at R21.91, and back at R16.24 against the US dollar. One Bitcoin, $78,472 a coin. In Rand terms, 1.275 million Rand for a single Bitcoin. We'll be back, as I said, just after the 6 p.m. news to take a look at these and other movements. For now, Ashraf, back to you.
2: Right, thanks for that, Jimmy, and really great company to have you guys on our table at, SAFM at 90. You can check it out on social media, by the way, many of the pictures. I think I've posted of mine as well, but I need to do it again. But anyway, on social media, SAFM.co.za, you'll find them all in some of the key moments of SAFM at 90. I'll get to your thoughts in a moment.
3: Ashraf Gada on SAFM.
2: Right, let's there's a chance for you to take what to call in if you're up for it, but otherwise we'll get some of the WhatsApp comments. Here's one.
5: And Ashraf, in addition to the information that has led to the formulation of the strategy on to address GBV, how is the current strategy being monitored? What are the outcomes and the outcome indicators? What does the mid-term review, and I would like to believe that the end-term review should be available as well. What are those reviews saying about the strategy, its functionality, and its application in our country? I thank you again. Bye.
2: Well, thank you. I think your point is right. And perhaps this is since it was declared an emergency or national emergency or crisis. Well, since then, what has happened around GBV strategy from a government perspective? Yeah, I think we need to do that.
6: The special TV one.
7: Good afternoon, Ashraf and the listeners. I think the problem in South Africa is that we have too much or too many human rights. The person that is the alleged serial killer is going around killing people. However, he or she has got a right to life. That's his basic human right. So I think the problem here is we have a human rights issue.
2: Okay, and I hear you because, you know, this is the National Pulse. You reflect what the nation's feeling.
8: Hi, Ashraf. I think there's a serial killer. My problem is that I don't trust South African police. Hey, those guys can lie. And I mean, after what happened to Kumadlanga Commission, you can just see Rory, how far incompetent they can get, those guys. So if about four died, I'm sure it's more than that. So I'm sure there's a serial killer. I don't trust the capacity of our police system.
2: But then how did the police, you know, find someone now? Something happened.
9: Good evening, Ashraf. Ashraf, there are countries that we can look up to when it comes to crime fighting. And they do not have to do much, but have the will to fight the crime. This includes the force itself, the citizens. And, you know, countries like Rwanda, Singapore. Rwanda, they temporarily suspended the rights to lawyers, to those who are being charged with crime. Those small things, the use of drones, CCTV, cameras, body cameras, and an intelligence body that will work with them, because the police itself, they do not have that the capacity for that. So let's look at countries like Singapore and Rwanda and others, and let's use technology to fight crime. It's time now. I'm Soviet Kingdom style.
2: Use technology to fight crime. Well, I mean, it sounds pretty obvious, isn't it? If we're not doing so, then why are we not doing that anyway? Right, there's another quick one on the referendum.
10: Ashraf, crime against women. We need a referendum on violent crime, on death sentence. Honestly, we are tired of this. I don't have power. I'm just an ordinary person. But I wish I had the power to draw the attention of every person in the country. We need a referendum. You can't look at our neighboring countries. Look at the statistics in Eswatini, in Lesotho, in Mozambique, Zimbabwe, or Botswana. How many people are being murdered on a daily basis, per thousand or per million? This cannot be business as usual. We need to take action.
2: We need to take action. There's more to come, including that there's a really interesting warm story with Dutch on next.
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2: Right, let's get on to another story just before we conclude the conversation today. The South African amputee that's in Kondisi, in Shangase, everybody knows as King Nipo. Well, he's walking 5,000 kilometers across our nation on a prosthetic leg to advocate for disability inclusion, social cohesion, and Ubuntu. He's already covered like 2,000 kilometers. Let's find out more about his journey. So, King Nipo, thanks for joining us. You're on the National Pulse.
11: Hello, SAFM. It's King Nipo here, the long walker, the history maker.
2: The history maker indeed. So you've done 2,000 kilometers, you've got another 3,000 to go. Why are you doing it?
11: Yes, we have done approximately 2.7 kilometers have been done. We're left with 2,300 right now. The reason for this walk, we want to educate the nation and reignite the love and also the participation of people with disability in the country.
2: And how do you think the walk is going to do that?
11: Through the walk, we expect that it will get it will portray a good message to the community that we'll be passing through. We believe that through them seeing me and seeing that a person of disability is able to walk, it will actually motivate them to also motivate their own people who are in their cities to also do something.
2: Well, let's hope it's going to happen. So what has happened with the 2,000 kilometers you've walked so far? Meaning, what sort of responses are you getting?
11: It has been so wonderful. It has been so good. The community is supporting. The community is coming to offer and give food, water, drinks. Left, right, and center have been stopped. People want to take pictures. People want to sing. We've got a one leg song which says, "One leg walk, one leg walk. We are making history."
2: You are making history. What do you feel? Let's talk about the bigger issue, which is what you said, that there's been a sense of exclusion for people with disabilities. Tell me about what happens to people normally when they have disabilities living in South Africa.
11: Yeah. That is a serious issue, sir. You know, as people of disability, we face so many challenges, which the society doesn't know about. You know, yes, the government is trying to meet us halfway with the SOSA grant. But then now, since that SOSA grant has been there, they think that we have enough on our side and we don't have to go further. Maybe extend our and express our capability. You know, some of us don't depend and rely on the SOSA grant. We need support to do further things because we have dreams, we have ideas, you understand? So that we can be able to show them to the world.
2: I mean, do you find, and you know, you're obviously brave enough, you're walking the country, but you find at a very basic level there are so many things missing for people with disability. You know, maybe a ramp that you don't have, for example, and people then struggle because there's no ramp to just, you know, walk up or wheel people down, which others completely take for granted. Now, do you then buy the argument from others to saying, but it's very expensive to modify, you know, schools and public places to allow for ramps? I mean, is that a convincing answer to you or not?
11: No, it's not a convincing one, my brother, because... you know, as the society, we are all here. We must accommodate everyone. We must not exclude anyone. You know, let us move together. You know the slogan, leave no one behind. So let it be practice. Let it come to exercise. Because, you know, those are the barriers that we get as people of disability. And end up being in the closet just because most of the things they are not taken care of. So this book is trying to give light to that, to say, let the government and also private sector in their businesses increase, you know, and try as much as possible. I like when I got to, what was Caladay? Caladay, there was a garage there. Every Wednesday, they take care every month end. People of disability, they give them to sound, they give them. You see, those are initiatives that are attracting the people to come out of their house, to come and interact with the community.
2: Okay. What has been the we've got a minute to go. What has been the government response so far?
11: Currently, I can say that it is quiet because it knows that it is not doing much. You know, we are the ones pushing them in order to meet.
2: Okay, just lastly, you've done, out of 5,000 kilometers, you've covered 2,000. So where do you go next? When does it all end? What date?
11: We are at Eastern Cape right now, at the Transkei, we are walking towards Durban. After Durban, it's Mbombela, Polokwane. Three provinces left. KZN, Mpumalanga, and Limpopo. Done all six. We have done all six. We are left with only three, and we are almost there. And I want to say thank you, SAFM, for working with this journey with me.
2: Oh, thank you. When do you expect to end? What date?
11: Oh, yeah. Oh, that one, I will not be sure, but around November. Let me say that.
2: Okay. Sometime around November. Let's leave it at that. King Nipo, thanks for your time. You've certainly inspired us. And I think, as you said, the message is, can you use your platform to talk about disability exclusion and shift that to disability inclusion? Well, you know, you've just done that and I've had to amplify it. So I'm actually also saying to all of us in the country, are we aware? What's your level of awareness around disability? And can you move from a disability exclusion person to a disability inclusion conscious person? Can you increase your consciousness of people who are disabled and just provide some of the tools that they don't have that will change their lives? I'll leave you with that thought. Thanks for listening in. We'll do it again tomorrow, right? Catch the podcast, but set your alarms now, 3 to 6 tomorrow. It's time for the national, well, time to say goodbye for the national pulse, but time for the news at 6 with the main man anchoring it all. Here's Greg Hurst.

0: Thank you again, Ashraf. Probe into fatal Western Cape crash and a call for school infrastructure challenges to be addressed. Good evening. Police at Lekgamka in Eastern, or rather Western Cape, have opened a culpable homicide docket following the 21 death people who died rather in a crash on the N1 last night. Three vehicles were involved in that fatal crash. Police spokesperson Chris Spies says the cause of the crash is yet to be established but is under investigation.
1: On arrival, the members found two Toyota minibus taxis and a motor vehicle. 18 occupants sustained multiple injuries and they were declared deceased on scene. Three other occupants also sustained serious injuries and were taken to a nearby medical facility where they were declared deceased on arrival. At least 18 other occupants were also taken for medical treatment to nearby medical facilities.
0: The Basic Education Minister, Sifiso Gahube, says addressing school infrastructure challenges must form part of efforts to improve the quality of education. She was addressing the Cape Town Press Club today.
2: For me, that was really, really quite urgent that we need to clear the backlog. But, and I was very, very clear, I think, even in my public announcement, that this does not mean the issue of unsafe sanitation in this country is dealt. I mean, many of our social partners who called me in a panic saying, look, we're doing really good work in rural areas. And I assured them that this is by no means to, one, mislead the country. But I was very clear that we are now done with this safe initiative, but the work must continue. Provinces have 16 billion rand in the kitty for infrastructure. Those things must be a priority.
0: Slain runner Elizabeth Moselekgoma, known as Sonso, has been described as someone who was a beacon of her family. Her body was found in Kempton Park, east of Johannesburg, on Saturday. She went missing after going for a jog last week. Her death comes as police investigate the discovery of the bodies of four other women in the same area. Family spokesperson Andries Matlaila.
3: Sonso was one of the, I'll call her a glue of the family, because in all the family gatherings, she will be there for us, and if we don't see her around us, the first question will be, say, ask, where is Tonto? And then you will just see her coming from the corner smiling, said, I'm here. So Tonto was a clue to the family.
0: The ATM party's parliamentary leader and Johannesburg mayoral candidate, Vuyo Zingula, says the metro needs change, and his party's the one to achieve it. He was giving his acceptance speech after being announced as ATM's mayoral candidate for the city at Orlando Hall in Soweto.
4: So ours is to focus on the work instead of focusing on the personalities in the form of the different political parties. Because if we're just personality driven, remember we refused to be part of the GNU on the sole reason because there was no program of action that was tabled. And in the absence of a clear program of action, therefore, you can't deliver services to the people.
0: Global energy supplies facing renewed pressure. Shipping through the Strait of Hormuz falls sharply while Saudi Arabia has temporarily shut a key oil pipeline after a drone attack. There are also concerns about the success of the Houthi rebel offensive in Yemen. Ditaba Sotetsi reports.
5: The Strait of Hormuz is seeing a dramatic drop in commercial shipping, with commodity vessel transits falling to single digits per day over the weekend. That compares with a 10-day average of 14 vessels and is far below the roughly 125 commercial vessels that typically pass through the strait each day before the Iran war began in February. The waterway is a critical global energy route, handling about a fifth of the world's daily crude oil and liquefied natural gas supplies. The developments come as a planned meeting between Iran and Gulf states was postponed.
0: The top story this hour is that police in the Western Cape have opened a culpable homicide docket following the death of 21 people in a crash on the N1 at Lekgamka last night. That's SAFM News. I'm Greg Kuss.
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7: Thank you very much to Greg for that news update. There'll be more news with Greg at 7 o'clock. Investors might not know this, but you can actually invest in natural disasters. These are known as catastrophe bonds. They allow insurers to transfer the financial risk of events like hurricanes, earthquakes, and other events to bond investors who can lose money not just in the capital they've invested, but a little more than that if a specific disaster occurs. One such disaster that comes to mind that I remember an insurance conversation around was the 9/11 conversation that took place many, many years ago in the United States. There was an insurance conversation around the potential owners of the buildings and what insurance policies they had in place at the time. Nevertheless, catastrophe bonds exist in the world that we live in. I'm Jimmy Moyaha. This is the SFM Market Update. Let's get you up to date. Coming up on the show today, we take a look at the latest results by the Development Bank of Southern Africa. We speak to the Chief Executive Officer, Boitumelo Mosaka, around the performance of that business, a record 7.8 billion rand profit declared by that state-owned entity for this particular financial year. We also have a conversation with the Head of Technology Finance at Merchant West, Shane Fanamarva, around how it is that you could be deploying ideal capital, especially where it relates to technological investments. Businesses are often finding themselves needing to invest in technologies, and how it is that they go about investing is what we're going to be taking a look at. We have a conversation with the Deputy Pension Funds Adjudicator on what it is that that Office of the Pension Funds Adjudicator intends to do about non-compliant employers that are not paying over their fair share of contributions that they are legally obligated to pay over. Then we have a conversation with Deputy Managing Director of 91 South Africa around active and passive investing and the differences between there. Perhaps we see which of those two strategies might have a slight edge at the moment given current market conditions. And we wrap up the show with a personal finance conversation. We take a look at how over-indebted consumers could potentially claw back some of that debt ahead of the festive period. We speak to the team at National Debt Counselors and see what insights they have to share.
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7: We kick off the show, as we always do, with sense of market movements. I'm joined on the line by wealth advisor at Rand Swiss, Kyle Furlong, to take a look at markets and see what we make of them. Kyle, lovely having you on the show, as always. Thanks so much for taking the time. The markets kicking off the week in rather torrid fashion, if we're being entirely honest, especially from a local perspective. But I suppose all news on the fact that the oil price is back above $110 a barrel, or at least it was earlier today.
8: Having me, Jimmy. Your messaging and your question is 100% true there. You know, the markets have definitely shifted from very much a sort of excited AI hype, you know, for the last 6 months, and it's sort of moved now towards noise, you know, topics like, you know, oil prices and the Iran war and bond yields. I mean, and these, you know, factors are typically not very, you know, positive for the markets. I mean, we saw some, you know, very scary numbers this morning. You know, you're looking at, you know, oil comfortably above $100 a barrel, sort of around that $107 mark. You know, the 10-year treasury yield closer to about the 4.9, you know, mark, you know, very much pushing the 5%. And for us, the 10-year treasury is always a very worrying, you know, once that number is increasing, it's always incredibly worrying because it's so important if you look at the economy, you know, the financial system and the economy, because it influences, you know, corporate borrowing and mortgage rates. So having these sort of factors go up, and, you know, it does, you know, put pressure on the, you know, on the economy and markets.
7: Kyle, let's take a look at that pressure filtering through in terms of market sentiment. If we look at the performance of other commodity prices, they were all in the red. That led to resource stocks being down locally. The sentiment around an elevated oil price does not bode well for pretty much anyone other than oil producers.
8: Yeah, definitely. And I mean, the thing with oil is as that price, you know, goes up, it definitely puts, you know, pressure on other areas of the economy because it's, you know, an input cost, and that plays a role. Now, the big, you know, follow up with the, you know, oil prices rising is, you know, inflation. And I mean, we saw the US inflation number come out, and this was the number, you know, the August CPI number. And, you know, it was sort of in line with estimates around the 3.4% mark. But what was incredibly worrying for us was the core inflation, because what that measures is it strips out food and energy prices. Now, that came out at 0.3%, you know, month over month, which was, you know, hotter than the sort of 0.2% expectations. Now, what that does signal is it does signal that sort of these higher energy costs are starting to bleed in other areas of the economy. And I mean, that's looking at the August numbers. You know, you've seen in September, oil prices have jumped up 20%. So what that does start to signal is that we would probably see, you know, interest rates hikes starting to come in. I mean, this is a very busy week. You know, you've got the Bank of Japan, you know, discussing rates, Bank of England. And I think most importantly, we've got the Fed. And, you know, if you almost had to, we had this discussion, you know, sort of a month ago, the chance of a rate hike was pretty much a coin toss. It was a 50-50. After that sort of, you know, strong jobs numbers we had a few weeks ago, plus the inflation prints, the chance of a rate hike is now 90%. Now, to answer your question around the resources, naturally, when you do start to see inflation, you know, interest rates go up, you do see a sell-off in resources. I mean, you've seen gold sell off quite a bit on the back of that news. And unfortunately, that does hurt our miners locally.
7: Kyle, you touched on that interest rate decision. You touched on the probability of an interest rate hike now being at 90%. I had a look at pretty much those that weren't pricing in the hike, and I found it very bizarre that there were still people thinking we might not get an interest rate hike, given how the Fed has been very, very clear, regardless of the change of guard that's taken place at the US Fed, that inflation targeting is still an important conversation. We've got that FOMC meeting coming up this week. We've got that interest rate decision coming up this week. If that hike is to follow through, what does that mean for the rest of markets? What does that mean for the likes of the Rand and the likes of everybody else that is going to potentially be looking to take their cue from what the United States might do in that respect?
8: Yeah, and I mean, if you look at sort of the you know, Kevin Warsh is in a very difficult position, because I mean, he's been appointed by Trump, and it's sort of the messaging, you know, that Trump's shared, you know, over the course of, you know, his term, is that he's almost, you know, very, very, you know, supporting interest rate cuts. You saw the pressure he obviously gave Jerome Powell when he was in charge. So, you know, you are looking at that. And I mean, you know, Kevin Warsh, when he did speak at Jackson Hill a few weeks ago, he made it very clear that, you know, inflation is way, I mean, you know, the Fed's target is 2%, and inflation has been above that target for sort of, you know, 5 years now. So, you know, the chance of the rate hike is pretty much there. I mean, look at sort of the 90% odds. Now, the impact that will have on their, you know, on the local markets is, you know, naturally we'll see, you know, a sell-off in the currency. Reason being is you're going to see sort of investors flock towards the US dollar, because they can, you know, sort of get more interest for holding dollars if the interest rate hikes. So that, you know, you have seen sort of a sell-off in the Rand. We now, you know, we have sold off. We're sitting around the six, sort of 16, 25 mark. And I mean, you know, a few weeks ago, we were below 16. So with that, you will start to, you know, it will hurt the local currency. If you look at sort of the offshore markets, you know, with interest rate hikes being priced in, that is going to have a lot of pressure on your growth stocks, because what you're buying with growth stocks, and especially these AI stocks, is future earnings. Now, all of a sudden, if interest rates are going up, you almost have to discount those future earnings, and that does put a bit of pressure on those stocks also. So those will be sort of the two big implications on interest rate hikes.
7: Kyle, before I let you go, I want to take a look at what those other implications mean for the rest of markets. We've heard, you touched on the AI conversation, and we're already hearing conversations from the likes of Sam Altman, Elon Musk, around the slowing of that AI frontier and the interest in the AI space. And we know that a lot of companies have pinned their earnings around that. Where do we stand on that conversation? Is that something that markets are still concerned about, or starting to potentially be concerned about at this stage?
8: Yeah, I mean, it's actually very fascinating, sort of the developments that have happened with the sort of, you know, these all very, very, you know, important figures, you know, speaking almost against AI. I mean, last week we had one of Anthropic's, you know, very respected safety analysts almost speak out that there's more than a 10% chance that, you know, AI could kill us all in a decade, which is absolutely insane. I mean, it's very scary numbers. If you know, you almost have to imagine if, you know, Boeing or Delta Airlines had to come out and say that there's, you know, a 10% chance that their wings will fall off, I don't think any of us would step in, you know, an airport again. So that is a very, very scary number. And I think sort of, you know, there's many rumors about that. I mean, I guess we'll never know sort of how dangerous it could be. But I think what makes it very interesting is the timing of all this. You know, you're looking at sort of Anthropic, you know, planning an IPO later this, you know, fairly soon at a $2 trillion valuation. Now, all of a sudden, you know, with this sort of, you know, fear on, you know, human extinction, I wonder how that will, you know, impact sort of their IPO. We have seen OpenAI delay their IPO on the back of these concerns. So yeah, it does make for a bit of an interesting topic around the markets, especially in the sense that we've got, you know, two juggernauts preparing for IPOs this year.
7: Lots to still deal with in the markets. Just because we're in September doesn't mean we are anywhere near being done with the volatility that this year has brought. For now, though, the US dollar is firmer, the oil price is higher, and markets are concerned. We'll leave the conversation on that note. Carl Furlong, wealth advisor at Rand Swiss, joining us to take a look at markets, see if we can make sense of them.
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7: The Development Bank of Southern Africa released their full year's result. For their financial year ended, the business saw record levels, record profits at 7.8 billion rands in net profits, record disbursements of 20.7 billion rands, and a credit loss provision that puts them in a league above other development banks on the African continent. For a closer look at these numbers, joined on the line by the company's Group Chief Executive Officer, Mme Boitumelo Mosako, to see if we can make sense of the performance. Mme Mosako, always lovely having you on the show, always lovely catching up, especially at a year where we get to reflect on the best performance of the DBSA in its history. What do you make of the year?
14: Thank you, Jimmy, and thank you to your listeners as well. Yes, it is a stellar performance by the Development Bank of Southern Africa, and this stellar performance of 7.8 billion emanates from the trust and that our clients still believe in us, providing solutions for them. And these clients range from sovereigns to municipalities to private entities to state-owned entities as well. Secondly, it is the institutional investors, our strategic partners that we continue to work with, and they continue to support us. Thirdly, it is the support we have from the Ministry of Finance, headed by Minister of Finance, Mr. Enoch Godongwana, and the National Treasury team. Jimmy, also have a strong diversified board that that strengthens our governance as an institution and enables quality decision making. And lastly, Jimmy, this goes to the hashtag Team DBSA, a team of professionals that continue to work so hard in delivering this mandate of socio-economic development.
7: Mme Mosako, let's take a closer look at the performance of the business over the last financial year. The Development Bank of South Africa does have a developmental mandate as part of its core strategy, and you and I will take a look at that strategy in a second. But part of the other side of the mandate is running a business that is actually profitable and successful. Now, from a disbursements perspective, that means putting capital to work. You were able to put 20.7 billion rands of capital to work, and of the net interest income that you received, almost 80% of that came from capital that was put to work, not capital that was left in the bank account.
14: No, definitely. I mean, when you look at our disbursements, it's an increase of over 18% from the prior year, and this is as a result of our origination execution strategy that is driven or by our decadal strategy and the profile of the investments that we made, you know, range from energy projects to water projects and transport projects as well. We've also managed to disperse 1.3 billion towards municipal infrastructure in the 2026 year. When it comes to the quality of the book, our current NPL ratio is 3.86%, and that is below the targeted range that we have agreed with our board, which is between 6 and 9%. As an institution, we are very proactive when it comes to portfolio management, staying closer to our clients, and making sure that we timeously capture provisions, you know, and what we then do is that because infrastructure is a long-term game, whenever our clients face challenges, we work with them so that we can restructure their facilities and enable them to pay in the short to long term.
7: Memusako, can we take a look at that decadal strategy in a bit more detail? Because as I heard you mention earlier that our SAFM listeners have not yet had the privilege of learning of, the DBSA team has now outlined that that strategy will now include a focus on critical minerals. That is an area that everybody around the world has been having conversations about. And from a developmental perspective, to be able to focus on the infrastructure side of that as part of an ongoing strategy for the DBSA, that certainly is quite an important pivot.
14: Yes, most definitely, Jimmy, as a development finance institution and also being located in the region where most of those minerals are found. I mean, most of those deposits are found in the southern Africa region. Necessity is laid upon us, you know, as an institution to provide and make capital available to enable the extraction of those minerals, and not only the extraction, but the beneficiation thereof. And that's why the infrastructure system is a critical one. You know, in a sense that to be able to beneficiate, there must be energy supply. To be able to move the minerals around, there must be the road infrastructure network as well. So for us is to ensure that as an institution, we support private sector and also the public sector in taking advantage of this opportunity of critical minerals and the green growth economy.
7: Memusako, before I let you go, I want to take a look at one of the areas that you finance from a business perspective, and that is municipalities. For many, many finance institutions, municipalities have become a headache for the Development of Bank of South Africa. They are but a 0.5% headache on your balance sheet based on the way that they are being managed. How is it that the Development Bank of South Africa has a near perfect collection rate year on year with these municipalities?
14: It's because we have been working with municipalities for a long time, Jimmy, and because we are a financial institution and a key partner to municipalities in supporting them with infrastructure rollout to enable service delivery. So we are a key partner to them so that they can better service their client, and that is one of the key reasons that we then work very, very closely with them and even have better collections. Another thing as well is when they find themselves in a difficult position, we are able to work with them to restructure those facilities so that they are able to pay over time. Lastly, Jimmy, we do not only provide funding to municipalities, we provide technical support as well. So our value proposition for municipalities ranges from us supporting them with their infrastructure plans and also in their project preparation to get their projects to bankability as well. And this in addition to that, with some, we support with augmenting their own capacity to implement projects and to also maintain. So we provide the full suite of the infrastructure value chain to municipalities. It is not only limited to financing, and that's why we are not, you know, we are not just a funding partner to municipalities, but a strategic one.
7: A strategic partner, not just to municipalities, but towards the development of infrastructure in South Africa and on the African continent. The Development Bank of Southern Africa declaring a record profit for its financial year ended 31 March 2026. Thank you so much to the Group Chief Executive Officer, Mebu Itumelo Mosako, for taking us through those numbers and helping us make sense of that performance.
9: Did you know that South Africa has one of the highest crypto adoption rates in the world? Fact. With that comes massive innovation and new opportunities. Stablecoins are the new buzzword in the industry. These are crypto versions of the Rand, the Euro, and the US dollar. But what's coming is even more exciting. Being able to borrow against your crypto and buying tokenized real-world assets such as stocks, wine, football teams, and real estate. Join me, Kieran Ryan, on the MoneyWeb Crypto Podcast each week to stay on top of what's happening in the fascinating world of crypto.
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7: Merchants by trade, explorers at heart. Go beyond with Merchant West. In the ever-changing world of business, it is important to maintain a competitive advantage wherever possible. And sometimes that competitive advantage is in the form of the unique technologies that we make use of. But with the cost of technologies, it's always a trade-off between whether or not you can actually afford the technology and how much of that your business actually needs. We're going to be taking a look at this from a slightly different perspective with the team at Merchant West, joined on the line by the head of technology finance at Merchant West, Shane Funamadova, to see what we make of this. Shane, lovely having you on the show. Thanks so much for taking the time. Where did we start to view technology as an asset from a business perspective, and how is that changing in today's landscape?
16: Hey, Joby, thank you very much for including me. Yeah, technology, I think, is very much the topic of discussion, especially when it comes to deploying your capital. Historically, especially as South Africans, we've always wanted to own our assets, and that hasn't been a bad thing. But just the rapid growth of technology is raising question as to, are our funding models of the past still relevant today? We're noticing a significantly widening gap between the age of technology and how quickly it evolves and just how difficult it is to redeploy capital. So locking in capital in technology assets isn't necessarily the best form of ownership, given just the speed of technology evolution.
7: Now, Shane, when you say technology evolution, what do you mean by that in terms of what is out there in the market? Are we saying that technology is advancing at a rate at which businesses are unable to keep up? Or are we simply saying that there is so much technology out there that businesses have to make more discretionary decisions around what technology they choose?
16: I think it's a combination of the both, Jimmy, of both of them. Firstly, technology is absolutely evolving faster than it ever has before. You know, we're living in the cutting edge of AI and innovation, and it's making business decisions for leaders harder to make. You know, do I invest in this technology? It's not a question of whether you invest in the technology, because I think all business leaders would agree that they need to stay abreast of the technology curve as well as what their competitors are doing. The question is, how do we maximize the access to that technology as efficiently as possible while staying agile? Hence the question regarding capital deployment.
7: Speaking of that capital deployment, Shane, many businesses put in a lot of money from a CapEx perspective into IT strategies. Some do it from a rental basis, some do it from an ownership perspective. Is there a right way to go about this from an investment perspective if you're investing in technology?
16: You know, that's the question I think that most business leaders are facing. And our view is simply that the businesses must look at their evolving landscape and where the opportunity costs becomes a critical management decision. So for one, when technology is acquired as a capital asset, that's fantastic. That business then commits the capital towards that asset. But that's capital that could otherwise have been deployed into other growth opportunities, such as customer experiences, etc. Whereas when accessing technology either on a subscription basis or as a service basis does give you the flexibility and the agility to adapt as the technology evolves, but then you don't own that technology stack. And so you've got to find the right balance between owning your technology and using the technology as efficiently as possible.
7: Sorry, Shane, the accountant in me can't help but wonder, what about the tax implications? If I own something that has a completely different set of taxable implications at financial year end, as opposed to if I'm renting something or if I'm on a subscription kind of basis, I'm thinking about things like wear and tear, taxable allowances and those sorts of things. Is that a factor as well? Is it a big enough factor from a technology point of view? Because tech typically is quite capital intensive.
16: For sure. We always hope that, you know, tax doesn't drive commercial decisions. It certainly is a factor that most organizations need to be cognizant of. And, you know, we have got the mechanisms to structure the deals according to our clients' requirements. So, you know, if the customer needs assets on balance sheet, we can structure it as such. If they need it off balance sheet, we can do that as well. But instead of looking at it as a decision, tax as the decision making, one needs to look at the commercial aspects of that. Cash remains available for strategic priorities when it's structured off balance sheet. When it's structured on balance sheet, you're building your asset base, but is that the best return on your assets? Could that cash be deployed to other investments that could possibly yield you better returns?
7: Speaking of better returns, Shane, before I let you go, I want to take a look at how it is that you then approach the arrangements or the agreements in technological conversations, especially when we're looking at software that we're going to be using. There's often multi-year licensing, multi-year leasing, and that kind of, for me, feels as though it limits the flexibility that you touched on earlier and the mobility or agility that it gives to an organization. Is there room in that respect to perhaps have different conversations and say, yes, we do need the technology, but we also want the option to try out newer technologies as technology evolves?
16: And that's exactly what OPEX and operating expenditure does allow you to do. It doesn't allow you to commit capital where, as a shareholder, you want to return on your assets and you want to see those assets being maximized. The benefit of a rental does give you that flexibility where you've got access to the technology that you need for today. But if that technology changes, you have the flexibility of changing your mind and flowing and moving to the next range of technology assets, wherever that market may lead. And I think that's the challenges AI and in the pace of innovation is presenting to most business leaders, is just where do you invest your capital and where do you stay flexible? Finding that right balance is efficient. And yeah, we've got the tools that that are required to be able to allow customers to navigate the complexities of ownership and agility. We always ask the question, you know, is technology an asset that you want to build on your balance sheet and own? Should you not just stick to your knitting? If you're not a tech company, should you be investing in tech? Ultimately, you want to use the tech. You don't necessarily need to own it to use it.
7: You don't need to own the technology to benefit from it. And those are the sorts of important business decisions that entrepreneurs and business owners need to ensure that they realize the most value out of their limited capital. We'll have to leave the conversation on that note. Head of Technology Finance at Merchant West, Shane van der Merwe, joining us to take a look at investing in technology and how it is that you should potentially think about doing it from a business perspective. Brought to you by Merchant West, where ambition becomes reality.
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7: According to estimates by the Financial Sector Conduct Authority, 8.3 billion rands in unpaid contributions to funds from employers is a number that needs to be dealt with. This is obviously a number that is concerning both for the FSCA as well as for the Office of the Pension Fund Adjudicator. It simply means that employers are not adhering to their Section 13A obligations to pay over their portion of the contributions towards pension funds. We're going to take a closer look at what it is that the Office of the Pension Fund Adjudicator intends to do about this. I'm joined on the line by the Deputy Pension Fund Adjudicator, Naeem Esop, to take a look at this and see what you make of it. Naeem, lovely having you on the show. Thanks so much for taking the time. This figure, obviously a glaring area of concern. But more importantly than that, it speaks to the fact that employers are continuously failing to meet their obligations. Why is it that we're seeing this continued failure to adhere to what is effectively legislation?
17: Well, I think, Jimmy, the problem is that you have funds that are not really monitoring the non-payment of contributions by employers. Funds need to detect that non-payment, they need to report on it, and then they need to take action against defaulting employers. So I think employers are starting to see it as not much of a deterrent if they are not paying their contributions. So often we get members coming to our office

0: by your office that you have received more than 5,000 complaints. That clearly means that you are being kept very, very busy by these non-compliant individuals or companies. From a adjudicator's perspective, it was also made very, very clear that your office would be exercising its relevant powers in ensuring that these individuals are held responsible or held accountable for what it is that they have been doing, whether it's a company or whether it's a private individual. Take us through these enforcement measures that the Office of the Pension Fund Adjudicator is empowered to levy.
1: Well, in terms of the Pension Funds Act, the responsible persons at each employer can be held personally liable for the payment of contributions. So what the Act says is that in the case of a company, the director who's in charge of the finances of the company, or in the case of the CC, the member who's in charge of the finances, or in the case of any other type of employer, that governing body member who's in charge of the financial management of the company, they can be held personally liable. And the fund is supposed to then go and write to the employer and say, ask the employer to identify who that person is. And if the employer does not respond, then all of the directors, all of the members, or all of the members of the governing body then become personally liable in their personal capacities. Now, we receive complaints sometimes from retirement funds about employees that are not contributing. But all too often, they haven't cited the responsible person. And we are going to use our investigative powers and our inquisitorial powers to add those persons to the complaint, join them as respondents, and then hold them liable in their personal capacity, because that's what the Pension Funds Act allows us to do.
0: Naeem, from a worker's perspective, how is it that workers can take necessary steps, or what necessary steps, rather, should they be taking if they believe that their contributions are not being paid over, or if they are concerned as to whether or not all of their contributions have been paid over by the employer? What remedies do workers have in this respect?
1: So workers should be looking at their annual benefit statements, and funds are supposed to inform members when contributions are not paid over. So they have to look out for that communication from their retirement fund. They should ensure that their retirement fund has their contact details and not through their employer. And if they do find out that there has been non-payment of contributions, then they shouldn't wait to act. That's because the Act says that complaints are time barred after 3 years. So as soon as they become aware of it, they must then either raise it with the employer, raise it with the fund, and if they don't receive any joy, then they can come to the Office of the Pension Funds Adjudicator and they can lodge a complaint. We will then investigate the matter and issue an order. The order can then be enforced in the same manner as a court order, which means that they can eventually get a warrant of execution and attach the goods of those persons that are responsible so that the contributions are paid.
0: Enhancing accountability for unpaid contributions, the Office of the Pension Fund Adjudicator notifying the non-compliant employers out there that it is not afraid to exercise its legal powers to ensure that contributions that are legally required to be made are in fact made. We'll have to leave the conversation on that note. Deputy Pension Fund Adjudicator Naeem Esop joining us to take a look at the tougher action that will be taken by the Office of the Pension Fund Adjudicator on non-compliant employers.
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0: 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It may be a new week, but the age-old argument of active versus passive asset management is still

0: still a conversation that is with us, particularly at a time where the oil price is teetering with $110 a barrel and markets are ever so uncertain. You want to find out whether or not an active strategy or a passive strategy is better suited for your investment needs. That's the conversation we're going to be having with the team at 91. They, of course, are an active asset manager and they're not ashamed of that. We're going to be taking a closer look at this with the Deputy Managing Director of 91 South Africa, Natalie Phillips, who joins me on the line now to see what we make of this. Natalie, lovely having you on the show. Thank you so much for taking the time. As I mentioned in that introduction, 91 for many, many years has made no secret about the fact that you remain an active asset manager. Is there a right or a wrong here between active and passive asset management?
1: Good evening, Jimmy. Lovely to chat to you and lovely to have those listeners on in this conversation. So good evening, everybody. Jimmy, my response would be that I actually think the framing is wrong, not the argument that active and passive are rivals. I would say it's rather that the debate shouldn't be posed as a contest of who is right and wrong, but actually we believe that active and passive actually complement each other, and we believe that there is a place for active and it adds something that passive effectively can't.
0: Natalie, let's take a look at the current geopolitical and global conversations that have been happening. There's been a lot more market volatility in the second administration of President Trump. That has meant that investment managers such as 91 have to think about investment strategies completely differently. Can we perhaps take a look at how both sides of the fence have fared in these elevated times? The passive side, the active side, both have fared relatively well in markets that have been rather unforgiving.
1: Absolutely, Jimmy. I mean, if we just look at what's happened in the US, I mean, we're now at a point, you know, the last few years where the top 10 stocks have made up around 40% of the S&P 500, the highest in decades. And, you know, we believe valuations are sitting above their long run averages. And we think, I mean, that is where we think there is concentration risk. So you've had a fantastic return coming out of the passive market and passive products. We think, you know, that's fantastic, but we do actually think that the concentration risk itself and the index weights that effectively track this market capitalization is where the risk lies in passive. And hence us as an unashamedly active manager saying, you know, particularly when you look at emerging markets right now, you know, that is the dispersions at the moment, the geopolitical environment has actually provided an opportunity for diverting capital away from just the US, where it's been very concentrated, and effectively looking at emerging markets. And typically, you know, where active comes into play is it adapts when there are leadership changes in the market, as we call it. And there are undoubtedly big structural forces reshaping markets at the moment. And hence, we do believe that the, you know, the big magnificent seven, you know, they effectively have dominated. And we think, you know, there are other winners as well that one's got to look at in the future, such as the secret seven, as we call them, which are more focused on Asia. So yes, Jimmy, to answer your question, we think right now we are in another structural shift that's taking place. And we think that the winners of tomorrow aren't necessarily going to be an Alphabet and a Nvidia. And even within those stocks, you've seen Alphabet return around 66%, Nvidia around 41%, and you know, there in itself there have been differences. But our big argument is actually looking at emerging markets now and looking at how active plays such a valuable role within emerging markets. That's where active is really going to reward investors.
0: Natalie, let's take a look at those emerging markets, because South Africa, as an example, is one such emerging market. Many might argue it was one of the best performing emerging markets if we look at recent data. And from an opportunity perspective, that presents a unique set of opportunity for particularly investors that are not invested in Africa. But for those of us that live in South Africa that are already exposed to this particular emerging market, how do we navigate emerging markets as an investment piece within your portfolio and not just leave it to things like buying an index?
1: Yes, Jimmy, that's a great question. I think just kicking off, firstly, a lot of South African investors would feel, goodness, they've already got emerging market exposure. They live in one. Why should they even consider a further allocation to emerging markets? I think the first thing is living in an emerging market isn't the same as being invested in one. The JSE is one of those markets and has done obviously exceptionally well, particularly if we look at the recent gold run. But, you know, the JSE itself has its own sector mix and hence its own risks, and you're not necessarily getting access to the breadth of what other emerging markets have to offer, as well as the specific sectors. For instance, the correlation between, you know, EM excess returns and the local market only sits at around 0.15. So actually, if you look at the analysis, adding additional emerging market exposure over and above your South African exposure, you can actually end up with a portfolio with more diversification, shallower drawdowns, and effectively also receive fantastic returns. So as a consequence, you know, we actually do see amazing opportunities within other emerging markets. We talk about the Valparis Circle. To listeners who don't know what the Valparis Circle is, I only learned that terminology the last few years. That is effectively where, you know, 54% of the world's population lives, and that's effectively Asia. And if you look at that part of emerging markets, effectively where around, you know, an expectation is by 2030 that GDP growth will come, 57% of GDP growth will come from the Valparis Circle countries such as China and India. And if you look at companies within that, you'll see fantastic opportunities at cheaper valuations of companies within biotech, AI, and all other very interesting sectors that you wouldn't get out of South Africa, and also at more attractive valuations than similar sectors out of the US. And lastly, by just following a passive EM strategy, as you mentioned earlier, Jimmy, you're actually not going to necessarily capture those particular listed opportunities because they are very underrepresented in the MSCI ACWI index.
0: See, whether you're looking at active versus passive, I think the crux of the conversation, as Natalie alluded to, is around the overall strategy and the overall objective of the strategy. They seem to be rather complementary as opposed to contradictory strategies, we'll see. And this is what makes them the most beneficial for investors. If you're looking for some help around this, speak to the team at 91. That's why they're there. We'll have to leave this conversation on that particular note. Deputy Managing Director of 91 South Africa, Natalie Phillips, joining us to take a look at active versus passive investment strategies. Is there a winner? Is there a loser?
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3: Every day, something shifts. A rate decision, a currency move, a headline that changes everything until tomorrow's does. Change is constant, and for us, that's not a problem to manage. It's where opportunity lives. For 35 years, we've navigated it to seek out the best opportunities for you, wherever they may be. Change is opportunity. We're always ready to invest in it. 91, investing for a world of change. 91 is an authorized FSP.
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0: And it is personal finance time on a Monday. We're going to be taking a look at how it is that consumers could potentially look at dealing with being over indebted, especially as we head closer and closer to the festive period. I'm joined on the line by Renee Munsami, Director at National Debt Counselors, to take a look at this and see what to make of it. Renee, lovely having you on the show. Thanks so much for taking the time. Indebtedness doesn't often come by choice. In some cases, it comes from a strained economy. It comes from consumers not having too many options at the particular time. But it does tend to also have some long-term implications. What are some of these implications, especially given the current climate that we find ourselves in?
5: Thanks so much, Jimmy, for having me. As you can tell, I'm eager to chat about this because it's an important time for South Africans. And those consequences are dire. I think the only one really to point out and talk about this evening is over-indebtedness. It means that your income can no longer satisfy your expenses and your debt obligations, and it leaves us with very few options to deal with, very few options to recover our financial position. And sometimes for most South Africans, leaves us in a very overwhelming position, one that we feel we cannot easily take care of on our own.
0: Now, Renee, when we think about those over-indebted situations, those situations can often lead to other unintended consequences around assets, around how it is that you have to suddenly make very difficult decisions because you find yourself in a bit of a corner. How do we stay in control of that? How do we stay in control of managing that whilst formulating a plan? Before we get to executing the plan, how do we deal with stemming the bleeding and putting things in place to prepare to get out of the situation?
5: Well, assets should always be prioritized. I mean, I think everyone listening will relate to the idea of when you buy an asset and you finance one, like a vehicle or a home. I mean, the last thing you think about is being in a position where you can no longer afford this installment. You can no longer afford to keep the asset that you probably saved a long time for or prepared yourself to own for a very long time. But the sooner people reach out for help and advice and look at the options, the more options they have. The longer you wait in a situation of arrears or being in shortfall on your payments or making partial payments, the fewer and fewer legal options you have. I mean, debt review is a great resolution for those who are already over indebted or likely to become over indebted, but it doesn't have to start there. Planning for and prioritizing what you know is happening with your financial situation is so important. Also, just being honest and understanding where you're at. And we can only do that by reconciling our financial position with ourselves. What do I owe? How much do I owe? More than just the installment, do I understand the debt that I have? And when you have that knowledge, knowledge turns into power. Even if you can't change your circumstance on your own, you're able to make better decisions, to ask for help, and then evaluate the options that are given.
0: But Renee, if I ask for help, that's a sign of financial failure. If I phone and I seek out debt counseling, the perception is, well, I failed at this, and therefore the banks or the financing houses will never trust me again. Is that the case?
5: That's definitely not the case. And we hear this so often in the debt counseling space. Debt counseling is not a sign of failure. It's actually the sign of someone who is proactively trying to better their financial position. And so many households are struggling because of the rising costs of everything, the reduced income and unexpected expenses. I mean, when you look at the statistics provided for us by the regulator in about June 2025, it told us that there were about 29 million credit active consumers in South Africa. And of those, about 10.5 million people had impaired credit records. That's one in three credit active South Africans. So how can we be embarrassed about a shared reality? And these statistics were released before we felt the pressures of this year, with the rising cost of food, fuel, and just household costs in general. Could that possibly be a failure if you want to be proactive about protecting your financial future? Debt review is a mechanism provided for in the National Credit Act. And with that process comes the ability to exit through a clearance certificate that restores your credit record and your ability to re-enter the credit market. It is in no one's best interest to have a consumer locked out of the financial industry forever. That's not the goal of debt review. The goal of debt review is debt rehabilitation, allowing you to become financially free and learn the financial tools you need for the future to re-enter the credit market. That's best case scenario. That's the goal.
0: So Renee, where do we start then? What are the practical steps that someone needs to consider if they're saying, okay, I would like to consider going down this debt review path? What are the practical steps around finding a credible service provider and other starting aspects?
5: I think it's important to know your options first. So I'm going to start by saying that debt review is not the solution for every customer. It's certainly not a first solution. So understanding your financial position first, no one should know your finances better than you do. So reconciling what you owe, what it costs, perhaps looking at your own credit report so you understand the position that you're in already, and then seeking a debt counselor like National Debt Counselors, who has an online platform and has a long-standing reputation, one that you can talk to friends and family members about and you can make an informed decision about later, a registered debt counselor that you know will be able to provide a reputable service. But further than that, understanding what you're willing to do. Like we're saying, debt counseling is not a first stop. It is necessary for those consumers who are over-indebted or likely to become over-indebted in the immediate future. But understanding your options is the place to start. So I'd say, don't be afraid to reach out to a debt counselor to ask for advice. What are my options? What could you do? How would this work? And what would it look like in reality for me and my family?
0: Renee, before I let you go, what are things to avoid doing?
5: Oh, with the December period coming up, I'm going to say that December is not an unexpected expense. I mean, we know that December spending comes every year, and we know the pressures that come with January. Starting to plan from now for those additional expenses we know we will incur in the very, very near future is going to be the difference between paying for our December purchases in January and February and March and into the new year. So plan ahead. That doesn't mean just cutting down every expense. Perhaps it's just understanding how much it's going to cost you so you know how much you can spend. Planning all the way. We might not be able to avoid it, but we can certainly prepare for it. So December can still be enjoyable for our family and our friends and ourselves, and we don't have to carry that burden into the new year.
0: We can plan for a better future, and we can do that with the help of professionals that are out there ready and willing to assist. We'll have to leave the conversation on that note. Director of National Debt Counselors, Renee Monsami, joining us to take a look at how it is that indebted consumers could potentially take steps to correct that.
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0: And that's the update for today, folks. If you've missed any of the conversations, you can catch up on them as podcasts. Going to the rest of the week, we are going to keep a close eye on that US interest rate decision and see how that has the potential to affect markets, I think, just as much as the oil price could potentially do so in this particular week. For now, though, it is coming up to 7 o'clock, which means Greg Hose is standing by with the latest round of evening news. He'll, of course, be followed by Michael Abramson and the Top Sport team. So from my side, good night.

0: Thank you so much, Jimmy. Immigration in the spotlight at Commonwealth Conference and a probe into fatal Western Cape crash. Good evening. The Speaker of the National Assembly, Toka Didiza, says she's satisfied that the issue of immigration will be considered at the Commonwealth Parliamentary Conference. The Speaker was addressing the media ahead of the opening of the gathering in Cape Town. Authorities say Nigeria has declined an invitation to take part, citing widespread protests here in South Africa directed at undocumented foreign nationals. Didiza elaborates.
1: South Africa has been open in this debate to say it's not just a matter for South Africa. It's a matter that globally we need to engage on, learn experiences from one another, and find a way of actually addressing it. And I do think that the Commonwealth Africa region and the decision they've taken of having a committee that is going to be a fact-finding mission engaging with South Africa would actually look at what South Africa's government have done in addressing this issue, what South Africa is doing in engaging its society and their experiences on these issues of migration. And I'm sure at the end of the day, we'll be able to find a common ground.
0: Police have opened a culpable homicide case following the death of 21 people in a crash on the N1 in the Western Cape. Police spokesperson Chris Spee says the cause of the crash is yet to be established.
2: On arrival, the members found two Toyota minibus taxis and a motor vehicle. 18 occupants sustained multiple injuries and they were declared deceased on scene. Three other occupants also sustained serious injuries and were taken to a nearby medical facility where they were declared deceased on arrival. At least 18 other occupants were also taken for medical treatment to nearby medical facilities.
0: Families with missing loved ones are urged to come forward as authorities work to identify women whose bodies have been found in Kempton Park and surrounding areas east of Johannesburg. The appeal comes after another woman's body was discovered in nearby Olifantsfontein. Police say this brings the number of bodies found in the past 2 months in the area to five. Gauteng Health Department spokesperson Steve Mabona.
3: This department would not be in a position to confirm any name or information about the bodies that we have in our facility, but we can confirm that currently we have four, and out of the four, one has been identified and has been taken by the family, and in our position we are then finalizing the process of identification of the three that we have.
0: The Development Bank of Southern Africa has recorded strong financial results for the 2026 financial year with a profit of 7.8 billion rand. The bank's CEO, Buthemele Musako, says they remain committed to working with municipalities.
4: For that support is not only financial, it is also technical. We have initiated initiatives in this space, the Partner a District initiatives, where we are currently working with 8 district municipalities where we've done a deep diagnostic of the district, identified infrastructure opportunities, identified capacity gaps within those municipalities.
0: An armed group in Ethiopia has made threats to mining companies and issued a list of demands if they want to continue operations in the country. The BBC's Richard Kagoe has more.
5: In a notice sent to mining companies operating in Oromia region, the Oromo Liberation Army said the farms will not be required to consult with the local communities on how they can participate and directly benefit from mining projects. The group said compliance with environmental standards during extraction is not negotiable. They warned that any company that fails to meet the requirements will face dire consequences. Oromia is Ethiopia's most populous region and has vast gold deposits that generate billions in revenue.
0: The top story, the Speaker of the National Assembly says she's satisfied that the issue of immigration will be considered at the Commonwealth Parliamentary Conference. It's SAFM News, I'm Greg Huss.
6: Our heritage is more than where we come from. 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This September, let's celebrate our heritage, embrace our diversity, and strengthen the bonds that make us one nation. 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
9: 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Under the code, we are committed to giving news that is accurate, comment that is fair, and programming that is not harmful, does not amount to hate speech, or contain violence or explicit sex. 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
12: It's coming up for 8 after 7 on this Monday evening. So much sport to unpack with you after a very, very busy weekend. Welcome to it. A couple of thank yous. Firstly to Jimmy and also to Greg, who will have more news for you at 8 o'clock. Also thank you to my colleague Brian Mofokeng for standing in for me on Friday night. If you are one of those who celebrate, then we wish you a Shana Tova Umetuka and hope that the new year brings you lots of prosperity and good fortune. So much to unpack in the world of sport, as I've said, and lots to look at. So where do we start? I guess with rugby. South Africa winning the RGR series in Baltimore 3-1. Comprehensive win. They outscored the All Blacks for the first time in the series on Saturday evening, or the early hours of Sunday morning South African time, by 6-4. We'll be unpacking that in a little while with our rugby correspondent. Lots to talk about there. Also, congratulations to Griquas, the Currie Cup champions for 2026, beating the Pumas in the final. It was quite a tight final in the end, but Griquas winning 23-16, so congratulations to them. Our South African men's and women's cricket teams doing some good things. The men are 3-0 up in their series against Namibia and doing particularly nicely there, particularly the openers. Connor Esterhazen, Jordan Herrmann scoring big runs. Among the women, they've gone 2-0 up in their series against Zimbabwe. Nice to see some new names in that squad and performing particularly well, but also really good to see Annika Bosch back in form. 50s in each of the first two matches, so she's done really well for herself also there, playing herself back into form. England duly beat Pakistan 3-0 in their series. It ended in 3 days, but Pakistan showing a lot of good fight on day three, not only forcing England to bat again, but making England chase over 100 runs to win that match. They did it. A bit of a scare. England were 2 wickets down after the first over, but they got home comfortably in the end by 8 wickets. Tennis, US Open, done and dusted. The number one seed for in the men, Alexander Zverev, winning in 4 sets over American Ben Shelton, indeed. And the women's final, providing some controversy. Nice to see Elena Rybakina, the number 2 seed, beating Aryna Sabalenka, who had a bit of a meltdown after that final. Many fans criticizing Sabalenka's attitude, her bad sportsmanship, breaking of rackets, and getting all emotional against the very, very calm and almost stoic Elena Rybakina there. So well done to the winners of the US Open. Locally in the Betway Premiership, plenty to talk about there. Wins for the new boys. Milford, a comprehensive win. They scored 5 goals in their match. And Kruger United winning away from home as well. 3 red cards in the matches this weekend. And Chiefs and Sundowns both dropping points in CAF competitions. Wins for Durban City and Orlando Pirates. So they are through to the next round. And in the Premier League, well, in England, lots of drama. Manchester City, was it a goal? Was it not a goal? Should it have been chalked off? Different views from different people. Erling Haaland's goal for the 10-men City against Man United means City keep pace with Arsenal, who won 2-0 at Sunderland the day before. So interesting match there. Penalties for both sides. And it's Arsenal and Man City with perfect records tonight. There's one match. It's Leeds against Newcastle. That's the match tonight as far as the English Premier League is concerned, that match at Elland Road. And my side, Norwich City, oh, woe is Norwich City. They scored after 40 seconds in their match against Middlesbrough, our bogey side, then conceded twice in the space of 6 minutes. After 7 minutes, Middlesbrough were 2-1 up. They went 3-1 up. Norwich fought back brilliantly to get back to 3-all. And then in the final moments of the game, conceded from a set piece to lose 4-3 in a thrilling battle in the championship as well. There's also Formula One, of course. We'll be unpacking that in great detail. Yet another win for Kimi Antonelli as Madrid made its debut on the Formula One calendar. But lots of problems in that race. We'll unpack that with our Formula One correspondent a little later on in the show. Let's get to the quiz question tonight. It's a very interesting quiz question. The first listener to get it right, I'm going to give you honorary status this week. I'm going to call you the quiz champion of the week. Let's see how you do. It's not particularly difficult to question, but it does have a little bit of a sting in the tail. So let's see how you do with this. I think you're going to enjoy this question. I thought about it over the weekend. I'm looking for just 2 letters. The quiz question needs 2 letters. That's all I need. So just send me 2 letters and your name. If you're texting me, or if you're sending a voice note, just send the 2 letters and your name in a voice note. Here we go. Question is as follows. Exchange these 2 letters for S and T. S for sugar, T for tango. So exchange these 2 letters for S and T. S, strictly speaking, for Sierra, T for tango, to go from a dot ball to a maximum. Don't get confused. It sounds like a cricket clue. It might or might not be a cricket clue, so just don't be confused. But exchange these 2 letters, these 2 letters that I want you to give me. Exchange them for S and T, Sierra and Tango, to go from a dot ball to a maximum. What are the 2 letters I want you to exchange? Let's see how many of you can get it right. It's a tricky question, but it's a really good question. 0614 104 107. For text messages or voice notes, or you can X us at SAFM Radio or X me at Memory Mentalist. After that very, very long and comprehensive introduction to a look back on the weekend of sport, let's get into our sports news right after this.
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13: Professional tennis coach and founder of the Tennis Base and the Mbombela Open, Sabelo Matebula. 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
14: Well, for me, the US Open is a great show. When you look at the Australian Open, it's great, but it doesn't have the vibe that we see when the US Open plays. You know, you can look at the Wimbledon and the French Open, you know, and I mean, they don't come close for me, you know, to the US Open. I think this is the biggest stage. And that is why even when you look at, the digital space and TV, you know, this is where you have the big numbers in terms of, you know, people watching the matches all over the world. And I believe that it's, for me, it's still the biggest stage.
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12: Coming up for 7:15 on this Monday evening, let's start with domestic cricket. And a new hero has been born on the domestic cricket scene. He's just 18 years of age. JJ Basson played for the Lions this past weekend against Boerland at the DP World Wanderers Stadium. On his first-class debut, he took 11 for 99, the best match figures by Seema on a red ball debut in South African cricketing history. Alan Donald calls him the next greatest thing in South African cricket. Might be a bit early to say that, but Donald, of course, linked with the Lions. So he was very excited about the performance. 11 for 99, 7 for 62 in one of the innings. Let's just look at those results from the domestic cricket season this past weekend in Division 1. The Titans crushing the Dolphins by an innings and 60, thanks to Donovan Ferreira's 163 and strong bowling displays. The Lions and Boerland drew at the Wanderers after Lehan Buerta made 170 and excellent bowling from JJ Basson. At Newlands, the Cobras struggled with a bat against the Warriors, rain forcing a stalemate there. In Bloemfontein, the Dragons stunned the newly promoted Knights by 135 runs. Centuries there from Diego Rossia and Mikael Prince. And after round one, it's the Dragons and the Titans who top their pool. Round two begins on the 17th of September with the Knights hosting the Lions, Boerland hosting the Dragons, Titans at home to the Warriors, and the Cobras playing against the Dolphins in an all-coastal affair. Then in soccer news, South Africa will have a full house in the second round of African club competition next month after Durban City and Orlando Pirates joined Mamelodi Sundowns and Kaizer Chiefs in progressing at the weekend. In the Champions League, holders Sundowns will face Angola's Vilete in Lubango from the 16th to the 18th of October, while Pirates meet Namibia's African Stars, who shocked Manga Sport of Gabon. In the CONFED Cup, Chiefs take on Zambia's Red Arrows, starting away in Ndola before hosting the return leg at Soccer City the weekend of the 23rd to the 25th of October. Debutants Durban City beat Burundi's Rukinzo 3-1 on aggregate. They now face AS Port Louis 2000 of Mauritius, who stunned Jwaneng Galaxy of Botswana. The October ties will decide who advances to the lucrative group stage in November. South African clubs aiming to reinforce their continental presence. Let's also remind you in soccer news, something I should have mentioned in the intro, Danny Yordan is the incumbent for the next term as far as SAFA president is concerned. So he has won the votes that keep him in the job for another few years. So that's another story from the weekend. Elsewhere in soccer, Real Madrid manager Jose Mourinho praised Arda Güler's vision and creativity after his impact in his side's 4-1 win over Rayo Vallecano, calling him top quality. He urged Vinicius Jr. to rediscover his scoring edge, noting the Brazilian had just one goal this season. Madrid remains second in La Liga, 3 points behind leaders Barcelona. In the meantime, former West Ham goalkeeper Ludek Miklosko has died at the age of 64 after a long battle with cancer. His former club, Banik Ostrava, confirmed today. Miklosko, affectionately known as Big Ludo, played 318 games for the Hammers between 1990 and 1998, helping them win promotion to the old First Division in his first full season. He later joined QPR, making 57 appearances before retiring in 2001. He earned 42 international caps for Czechoslovakia and the Czech Republic, and after hanging up his gloves, worked as a goalkeeping coach at West Ham until 2010, before returning to Bunnik. West Ham paid tribute to their beloved inspirational goalkeeper and gentle giant, announcing a period of appreciation before their League Cup tie at Fulham tomorrow night. In rugby news, former All Blacks coach Steve Hansen believes South Africa deserved their 3-1 series win in rugby's greatest rivalry, although he admitted that the Springboks benefited from a couple of rubs of the green with refereeing in the Baltimore decider. Hansen praised the value of the extended 8-man tour, saying it allowed both sides to evolve, but ultimately South Africa proved superior in key moments. He highlighted the scrum, breakdown and highball as areas where Dave Rennie's All Blacks must improve, noting that penalties at the set piece gave the box momentum and scoring opportunities. Despite the defeat, Hansen insisted the issues are very fixable and very quickly, urging New Zealand to sharpen their tempo and aerial game to match South Africa's physical dominance. And let's end on motorsport news. Honda has made a major leadership change to its Formula One engine program after a poor start to its return with Aston Martin. Former deputy leader Yoichiro Fukao has replaced Tetsuki Kakuda as large project leader, with Honda saying the move is part of a planned transition to strengthen development ahead of the 2026 regulations and further changes expected in 2027. Despite introducing their first upgrade at the Dutch Grand Prix, Performance gains were minimal, leaving Aston Martin 10th of 11 teams in the constructors' standings. Their best result so far is Fernando Alonso's 9th place in Zandvoort. Honda admits the current power unit is costing around a second per lap, with shortcomings in both the internal combustion engine and energy recovery systems. For the best digital experience, you know where to go by now, to our website, www.sabcsport.com, for all your breaking news, match data, live games and competitions. Your question this week, very, very interesting question. Let's see how you do. I'm just looking for two letters. I want you to take these two letters and exchange them for S and T, S for Sierra, T for Tango, to go from a dot ball to a maximum. I'm giving you a clue. I'm telling you it sounds like a cricket clue. It's not necessarily a cricket clue, but there is a cricket reference in the clue. So exchange these two letters for S and T, Sierra and Tango, to go from a dot ball to a maximum. Tell me which two letters you need to exchange. Let's see how good you really are to claim honorary quiz status for the week as my impressive quiz answerer. As far as the listeners are concerned, let's see the first person to get it right. Exchange these two letters for S and T to go from a dot ball to a maximum. 0614-104-107 for text messages or voice notes. X us at SAFM Radio, or you can X me at Memory Mentalist. We're talking rugby after the break.
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13: Caleb Levitin, who is South Africa's youngest international master. Three ladies also representing South Africa. First time guests on my show. We have Sizakele Masango, Hayley Nell and Chloe Bardenost. 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
15: So I think for Olympiad board order, it really doesn't make a huge difference. 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
16: Usually your coach decides how ready you are for board one, board two, because board one you get the toughest opponent of each country.
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12: In business, responsible leadership is measured by the choices we make beyond the balance sheet. Used oil is hazardous waste, and how it is stored, collected, and managed matters. The Rose Foundation helps industries in discharging their extended producer responsibility obligations by supporting used oil collection and environmental protection. 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
12: It's 22 and a half after 7 on this Monday evening as we recap a very, very busy weekend of sport. We had to make all sorts of decisions about which sporting matters we were going to discuss. Of course, Chiefs fans, wherever I go, Chiefs fans saying to me, what is wrong with goalkeeper Peterson? 4 mistakes now this season. He did make some brilliant saves in the match against Polokwane City. He saved his side on a few occasions, but the comical nature of that goal from a corner, somehow it sneaked into the near post. I don't quite know what happened there. It's his fourth error this season, and Chiefs fans are getting a little bit frustrated with management, saying surely it's time for one of the other goalkeepers in the squad to get a look in there. Chiefs fans, I wonder what you think about that, but it's bizarre. We had Peterson in studio last year. He's a quality goalkeeper, maybe just suffering a little bit from lack of concentration, lack of confidence, but he did make some really good saves as well. So which side of the fence do you sit on as far as the Brendan Peterson argument is concerned? It's an interesting one. Rugby, of course, the Springboks dominant. Hope you enjoyed the commentary this past weekend. Niso Chwaku and myself bringing you the commentary on Saturday night into Sunday morning of that epic match in Baltimore. First time the Springboks had played at that stadium, and they won it comprehensively, won the series 3-1. SAFE elections, Danny Yordan, as I mentioned, in for another stint as SAFE president. What do you make of that? Is it good news? Is it bad news? I don't know. You tell me what you think. Congrats to Griquas for winning the Curry Cup, a masterful season that they had. They lost only once in the round robin phase of the competition. Then they won their semi-final and their final. Admittedly, the Pumas putting up a good fight, and in the end, just 7 points in it. As far as cricket is concerned, our cricketers doing well, admittedly against weaker opposition. But South African men's side doing well against Namibia, 3-0 up there and 2-0 up in the women's competition. Domestic season starting this past weekend. I've given you those results. Tennis, US Open, what did you think? Elena Rybakina, many people saying she deserved the win. She played really well. And Sabalenka, yet another meltdown for her. Rybakina is now number one in the world. So good for her. And Alexander Zverev winning the title. Really, it was made easy for him. All the big names dropped out of the tournament fairly early on, and he didn't have too many big games to try and contend with. Remember, he won his first round in five sets, his second round in five sets. He was just a few points away from going out of the tournament very early on in the opening rounds, but he got better and better as the tournament continues, and he is the US Open champion for 2026. All right, let's talk about rugby. So much to unpack. It was an epic series, the RGR series. I was privileged to be able to commentate on three of the four matches in the series for Radio 2000. But a man who was able to watch it all and give us his expert analysis was Ashfaq Mohammed. Ashfaq, good evening. Thank you again for your time.
17: Hi, good evening, Michael. Thanks for having me.
12: Just before we get into the Springboks, let's just give a mention to Griquas and Currie Cup champions for 2026. They won all but one of their matches in the round-robin stage of the competition. Comprehensive win in the semi-final and a fairly tight final, which they came out on the right side of. Just how significant is that for rugby in Kimberley, that they have proved their class, even though they're one of the smaller unions, I would imagine?
17: Yeah, just a pity that there's no place for them in the URC, Michael. I really wish that they could graduate to that, because they've clearly shown that they are a superb team, winning the Currie Cup multiple times now, beating Pumas again, and they're really ready for that next step into international rugby. Can you imagine if they could play in the US or any international tournament, there would be even more sponsors for them, which that union deserves. You know, Griquas have done so well to come up the ranks and win the Currie Cup a few times and show that it's no fluke. You know, they've done it repeatedly, and Peter Berg, their coach, is a wonderful mentor there. And, you know, they lose players every season, and yet they just seem to come up with the goods the following year again. So well done to Griquas.
12: Yeah, absolutely so. All right, we've got limited time, so let's talk about the box and another comprehensive performance. For once, the box outscoring the All Blacks as far as tries were concerned, but so many good performances to talk about. Just your general assessment initially of the game on Saturday evening.
17: Yeah, Michael, I thought this was arguably the best performance of the series. You know, I know a lot of people say, even though they lost at first test, they played really well. And yes, they had a lot of opportunities in the 22, which they didn't finish, which was the main reason for that defeat at Ellis Park. But for me, this time around, they really played the kind of rugby that we all know they can. You know, yes, they went back to type of playing with the forwards and kicking their goals after losing that first test. But I've always felt there's so much more to give from the Springbok team, and they showed it on Saturday in Baltimore. The way they were able to shift the points of contact, you know, mixing it up with a power game from the forwards as well. But I just felt they brought the backs into the game so much more than usual. And that is what we've seen over the last few years. And it was a bit disappointing the second and third test that we didn't see so much ball in hand from the box. But this time around, they just proved to the world once more that they can play different types of rugby.
12: Absolutely. You mentioned the adaptability. And I said in the commentary that at some stages they were trying to out All Black the All Blacks with their quick passes and very, very slick handling in the back line. It just seemed as if they were doing things so much better than the All Blacks and playing them at their own game and beating them at their own game.
17: Absolutely, Michael, but they were actually out Springbokking the All Blacks. Because
12: yes.
17: This is the Springbok style, Michael. You know,
12: I think
17: we must get away from this traditional kind of mindset where we only know the box of the blocking and the forwards and driving balls and scrumming. The box are a complete team, and you know, you just want them sometimes to show it, and they did it on Saturday. And I hope perhaps it's just Rassie holding some fire ahead of the World Cup next year.
12: Yeah.
17: But they didn't want to play all their cards down, show everybody that they can run from their own 22 as well when it's on. You know, they can mix things up, they can use the box kicks, and that is ultimately a complete team. We can marvel at the All Blacks' ability to shift the ball in contact as well, and the quick passing down the line. But can they more like the box? No. Can they scrum back the box? No. Mm. So the All Blacks, for all their attributes and wonderful attacking play, they are not a complete team. And I truly believe that the Springboks are now a complete team. There's still questions in selection. You know, I've said repeatedly that I feel Manie Lubbock is the best fly in the Springbok squad, and he hasn't quite gotten the opportunities that I think he deserves. But nevertheless, you know, whenever he comes on again, when he came on second half, that couple of line breaks there and just making things happen. You know, although I did feel that Sasha Fayamu Gingomazulu was much better than he was in the previous test. You know, he just seemed to play a bit more overall like a fly-off instead of playing like Sasha. You know, and that's a secret for his success going forward as well. He's got to realize he's got a lot more to give as well to the Springbok team. I mean, if you had watched him at junior Springbok level, he was unbelievable as the captain of the junior Springboks in the past. And I hope to see that at the highest level going forward as well.
12: Let me ask you, before we pick out certain individual players that I'd like to talk about and get your views on, just psychologically, winning the series as comprehensively as they did, it could have been 4-0, as you say. In the end, it was 3-1 to the box. Just what does that do ahead of big matches to come? There's a rugby championship matches still to come. There's, of course, these sides due to meet in the World Cup next year at the quarterfinal stage, which is a huge travesty. But what do you think the psychological impact might be on both sides ahead of those big matches to come in the next year and year and a half or so?
17: Yeah, I think it's a massive boost to the Springboks' psyche, because as we said, it should have been 4-0 actually, and yet the box was so far off their best rugby. I feel that they've got so much more to give in terms of their performance, their personnel, getting the mix right. There were a couple of guys injured who didn't feature as well. Lord Deyaga coming back from injury, and you know, once he's at full tilt, he would be the starting number five lock, and there are many others as well who didn't feature. So I think for the box to have pulled that off against also a growing All Blacks team, let's be fair to them as well. They have a new coach in Dave Rennie this year, so I think it's only 6 or 7 tests into his tenure as a new All Blacks coach after taking over from Razor Robertson. So they're also trying, and they've gone back to the All Black principles, as you said, the All Black style of play, which is wonderful to see as well, because that's the biggest threat, you know, when they can take on the box, when they play out wide. So both teams are sort of growing that way, because the box have grown their depth as well. Although I would have liked to, I hope that in the next test against the Wallabies, we'll see more of the other guys in the squad get an opportunity. But, you know, looking forward to the World Cup next year and the end of year tour now, the box are going to play France and Ireland. We're also going to be 2 massive games as well.
12: Yeah.
17: Bodes well for the box who are not at 100%, not firing at all cylinders, and yet they beat the All Blacks 3-1 in a really tough series. So, you know, for the box, they can only go forward from here.
12: Let me pick out a few players just to get your views on. Firstly, the man of the match from Saturday, given a chance at scrum half. We know that Grant Williams, unfortunately, didn't play too much of a part in the series because of injury. Kobus Reinach left on the bench. But Morne van der Berg came into the side and really did well. Yes, he gave away 1 or 2 penalties, but that try he scored was brilliant. And he had a fantastic game, was given man of the match. Just it looks as if we've got so many riches at halfback.
17: Yeah, full credit to Morne van den Berg for taking his opportunity. And what impressed me so much about him is his energy on the ball, whether it's passing to the back line, launching a box kick, sniping himself around the fringes. He just keeps everybody busy, whichever option he takes. And he looks for different options as well. You know, it's not like sort of mechanical. Sometimes you get scrummers who you can see a mile away he's going to take a box kick and the defense is waiting for that. Or someone who never takes on the fringes at the rucks, you know, taking on the defense himself with ball in hand.
12: Yeah.
17: That's why he's just got so many different strings to his bow, Morne van den Berg. And he's so quick as well. In defense also, he made a lot of contributions there, you know, cover defense and getting back and being fearless as well, despite not being the biggest guy on the field. So yeah, a wonderful performance for him, and he's certainly pushing hard now for a World Cup spot next year.
12: Just in terms of the lineouts as well, South Africa, we know what Eben Etzebeth can do in the lineouts and Peter Steph Du Toit at the back. But I thought Ruan Nokia was fantastic throughout the series. He really did show why Rassie's kept faith with him throughout the series. What did you make of his performances throughout?
17: Yeah, I've watched Ruan Nokia for a good few years while covering the Bulls in URC, and he's such a workhorse, you know, and he's became a leader at the Bulls there as well. And that experience is coming through now, having guided the Bulls to multiple URC finals, and you just can just see, he feels so, he looks so at home at the highest level. He handles the pressure. He calls, he commands those lineouts, running the show for the box here, and his work rate around the pitch as well, defensively in particular. Mm. He hits rucks. He makes his tackles. He's just an engine on him, almost like a Franco Mostert kind of type of lock, number five lock. So that was crucial, given that Franco Mostert wasn't part really of the series. So going forward, he's another guy putting up his hand for the World Cup spot. Although I must say that Lord De Jager for me also made a real impression of the bench, coming back from injury. You know, he's such a wonderful player, all round as well, lineouts, ball carrier particular, and defensively. So there's a great depth there for the box at number five lock now.
12: I have to mention another man. He was just brilliant, both in the FNB test, but particularly here in Baltimore, and that solo try scored, Kirtley Arensa. What a performance from him. I mean, he just ran through the whole team and scored. I thought his pace was electrifying. New Zealand just couldn't live with him.
17: Yeah, you know, he's almost like a silent assassin, Michael. You know, Chazen Colby rightfully almost always gets the headlines with his unbelievable stepping. But, you know, people sometimes forget about Kirtley Arensa. He's got a wonderful try-scoring record as well for the box. And when he's given the opportunity to go with ball in hand, you know, and some of those runs came from actually fullback in the second half there. He was operating at fullback there at Baltimore in the second half. So, you know, when he's in space, and you create space for him. That is why I'm saying a flyover is so crucial, because it's not only about taking on the line, and I spoke about Sasha previously, just about putting guys like Kirtley Arensa into space and letting him have one-on-ones. I mean, he left Tupu Vaiho dead there when he scored that try, you know, and that is the situations you want to put Kirtley into, because he's such a deadly finisher, and if he can get more ball like that, you'll just see those try-scoring records racking up.
12: Just also want to talk to you about the Springboks using the high ball so effectively. They didn't bombard New Zealand with a high ball, but they used it almost strategically, and New Zealand just didn't have a clue. I mean, Damien Willems, among the best in world rugby under the high ball, he was fantastic. We know what Ethan Hooker can do under the high ball, but generally, the Springboks used it judiciously and used it so effectively in the match.
17: You know, that's the key. That's why I said earlier, but I feel that the Boks are such a complete team, is because it's about when to use the tool at the right moment. You know, in the past, the box have overdone the box kicking. So despite some teams also batting with receiving those high balls, if you just kick box kicks all the time, eventually they're going to work out a plan to counter it. But if you do it now and again and you mix it up by sometimes the scrum off goes himself, sometimes the fly off like Sasha goes himself, sometimes it goes out wide to Kirtley, but then you have box kicks and Ethan Hooker challenging the ball in the air, and Kirtley Arensa going up in the air, and Jason Colby. Then the opposition doesn't know what's coming next, you know, and that is how they cannot set their defenses. They can't push three guys to the back to counter and wait for the high ball, because they don't know if it's going to be a short little grubber, or if it's going to be a pass out the back, or whether it's going to be a box kick. So that's why you have to keep defenses guessing, and that is

0: in days go ahead. But what score would you give the Springboks out of 10 and why? And the All Blacks out of 10 for the series and why?
1: For the box, I'd probably give him 8.
0: Okay.
1: Especially because they lost the first test. So that put enormous pressure on them. And to show that character, you know, you're at home. The last full series against the All Blacks in South Africa was in 1996, when Sean Fitzpatrick's team won the series 2-1. Yeah. And Rassie surely didn't want a repeat of that. So, you know, that's why he went to almost into the bock log of playing scrums, driving balls, penalties, and not just making sure they win the game. But it took a lot of character, because also Siya Kolisi didn't play that first test, you know, and they lost it, and they had so many opportunities and still couldn't come away with a victory at Ellis Park. So to recover from that, handle that pressure, and go up also back to Joburg, where the All Blacks, as you mentioned previously, have quite a good record in the last decade, you know, so altitude doesn't faze the Kiwis anymore. And yet the box got that 2-1 lead and then went to Baltimore, traveled on the same plane, and then produced, for me, the best performance of the series to win with 6 tries in Baltimore. So, yeah, 8 out of 10 for me, and a lot of room to grow going forward to the World Cup. For the All Blacks, I'll probably give them a 7. I felt that, you know, it's still early on in Dave Rennie's tenure, and they played some wonderful rugby, especially in the tour games before the first test, and then they finished really well in that Ellis Park test to score 5-1, you know, a wonderful victory for them at sort of the home of Springbok rugby. And they will be disappointed that they couldn't pull it through there. They had the opportunities as well. And, you know, as we said, the box wasn't firing at full cylinders. And yet the Kiwis couldn't pull it off. So, yeah, they'll be disappointed they couldn't pull it off there. But, you know, going forward, Dave Rennie, certainly I think it's an improved All Black team from last 2 years under Razor Robertson. So they will certainly be confident going ahead to the World Cup.
0: Ashfaq, always a pleasure to chat to you and to chat after such a memorable series that I will remember for a very, very long time. Thank you so much again for your time, and look forward to chatting to you maybe ahead of the Australia match in just under 2 weeks' time. That'll be great as well. Thanks so much.
1: Cheers. Thanks, Michael.
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0: All right, let's repeat the quiz question one more time. I'm getting very interesting answers. I haven't seen the right answer as yet, and you've got to think out the box a little bit for this one. It's a very, very clever question. The question is as follows. I want you to exchange these two letters. So you've got to tell me which two letters, for S and T. So there are two letters I want you to give me, and we're going to exchange them for S and T, S for Sierra, T for Tango, to go from a dot ball to a maximum. I'm going to tell you, the clue sounds like it's a cricket question. It's not a cricket question. It's got a cricket reference in the clue just to make it a little bit more interesting for you. But you've got to think out the box. It's a sports question in general. So exchange these two letters for S and T to go from a dot ball to a maximum. It has to do with something that happened on the weekend with regard to sport. Let's see how good you are. Think out the box and come up with the answer. I know somebody will. 0614 104 107. Let's go into our Formula One chat now. And so much to talk about. Madrid hosting a Grand Prix. And on the calendar, as a new city, the capital of Spain. And all sorts of interesting developments, all sorts of interesting issues that they have to deal with. To unpack it all for us, we've got our F1 correspondent joining us now on the line, Prince Adiweni. Prince, good to chat to you. Good evening.
5: Good evening, Michael. Good evening to you.
0: So, lots to talk about. Let's firstly talk about this phenomenon, Kimi Antonelli. Maybe one of his luckier wins, I suppose. If you look

0: But he's just putting so much distance between himself and the rest of the field. Honestly, if he doesn't win the title this year, it's going to be something of an incredible season if somebody can come back and challenge him. But just assuming he does go on to have success, which is looking more and more likely by the week, just what does it mean for Formula One to have a man who started off the season in his teens going on to win the title?
1: Yeah, it's just incredible. The benchmark over the past couple of years that has been set when it comes to experience in juxtaposition with talent, that has been an interesting dynamic to navigate. We went from seeing a 16-year-old Max Verstappen get into a Formula One car to that benchmark being moved slightly to make sure that racing drivers went through Formula 3 and 2 before getting into a Formula One car. So you had to go through both formulas. And then there was a sort of gap in seeing these young prodigies. And then came Kimi Antonelli after that. It must be such a gratifying feeling for Mercedes to have nurtured this talent from all the way from karting. Look at his relationship with Mercedes goes all the way back to his karting days. Quite similar to the likes of your Charles Leclerc, your Lando Norris, your Lewis Hamilton. And it's reaping rewards and bearing fruit in a way that I don't think Mercedes would have imagined or imagined better. Than what's going on now. It's his second year. He cut his teeth last year. He had a couple of knocks. And now he can't put a wheel wrong unless you've got a reliability issue, unless there's a freak accident, really, which he's got nothing to do with. He himself, as a racer, has been faultless all season long. And he doesn't just win the race. He wins the weekend a lot of the time,
0: right.
1: Which is the... I think that's the more dangerous... attribute to have for someone who's contending for a champion, because a George Russell, a Lando Norris, I'm trying to see who's the actual championship contender outside of George Russell. But a George Russell will be looking to try and shake Kimi all weekend, not just on the race day, and that is a very challenging thing to do.
0: You mentioned Lando, very unlucky for him, of course, the virtual safety car affecting his result. Even Kimi afterwards was gracious in victory, saying that he was very lucky to win it and Lando deserved the win. But I suppose it's got to be crippling for Lando Norris to have done so well, starting, of course, from pole position and just doing everything right and then having all the circumstances go against him to affect the race result.
1: Yeah, especially at a circuit like that we came to understand to have the characteristic that Madrid has, which is basically Saturday counts a lot. Saturday plays a huge role. Your qualifying on Saturday afternoon is going to be monumental in contributing to what happens on Sunday. So Kimi admitting that also partly comes from that in seeing how difficult it was to overtake and maintain position. To the extent that Max Verstappen, with a slower car, was only 4 seconds behind Kimi Antonelli. I mean, the result of Kimi Antonelli, or let's say the result that a Mercedes won, is not a foreign concept to us, but we're used to seeing the margin being 10, 15, 20 seconds at times, right? But to see the next best car being a Red Bull, which has struggled for balance, struggled for traction, struggled for tire management, and all of those things, only 4 seconds behind, speaks to the circuit. It is a very difficult circuit to overtake at. So For Kimi, it definitely stands out more for him that the end result really was something that could have very easily been a Max Verstappen, it could have been a Lando Norris, it could have been a Charles Leclerc. Well, they were actually 30 seconds behind. But it definitely is a tough one to swallow. But it comes with the territory, because Lando admittedly could have benefited from the virtual safety car in another circumstance with a shoe on another foot.
0: Right.
1: And this really came down to Kimi's strategy, but the team's strategy as well. Bono alerting Kimi on time that, look, be ready, because the timing is such that there could be a virtual safety car coming while he was still approaching the final sector. So he slowed himself down. He managed his pace just to make sure that he gets in that window. And it was literally a couple of seconds worth of notice, and it just happened to be enough time. Dedicated himself, slowed down just enough, and he could capitalize. So it's really just one of those.
0: Let me talk to you about somebody we don't speak about often in these chats, and he had a fantastic race this weekend, ended seventh in Madrid. Franco Colapinto, the Argentinian in his Alpine, 6 points now as far as the driver's standings are concerned. Most of them, of course, collected this past weekend, so really nice for him to have a race that he can look back on and be proud of.
1: Yeah, fantastic. He's put in really good performances, and he puts in good comebacks as well from troublesome weekends. He's had a couple of shunts, and psychologically, that's always going to mess with you. But he also psychologically has a cushion that he just extended his stay at Alpine for another year. So confidence-wise, that definitely would have been a boost. And he played it well all weekend. I think that's where the confidence comes from. That he didn't make a mistake, gave him the assurance that he could take on the Madrid circuit, and having secured a decent qualifying position, like I was saying, it really was down to the qualifying. That makes it a lot easier to know that you can manage your tires, manage your race. Also, that's another thing. Degradation wasn't so bad at Madrid. So that played to some of the teams in terms of favor, and also against teams that wanted to try and pull away and use their pace advantage, which they're more familiar with seeing. So I think, for example, like a McLaren being the famous tire, preserving car in that front four, front five, that wasn't necessarily the case this time around. So they couldn't necessarily run away from it with the race. So same applies to your Franco Colapintos. The friendliness to the tire, I think, played a great role for your mid-pack teams as well.
0: Right.
1: Don't quite have their chassis on song, as has been the case with Alpine. So everything came together for Oscar Colapinto. Didn't do anything that was out of this world. Did that pissed off during the VFC also at the lap 14 mark. He went from mediums to hard and then played it long from there, and it worked out for him. That's the exact same strategy Kimi Antonelli was on, and it worked for a bunch of the other the racing drivers.
0: Prince, we've got about 45 seconds left. I just want to ask you quickly what's happening with Honda, because they've said their current power unit is costing around a second per lap, and it's obviously affecting Aston Martin quite significantly. Do you think it's something they would be able to rectify over the course of the next few races, or is this going to take time?
1: Oof, that definitely is going to take time. And the development journey so far has shown that you touch one thing, try to fix that, then the other goes all loose. And in the most simple way I could put it, it's very difficult for them to catch up to the chassis. That was the first phase of development. And now it's a matter of, okay, we've got a new engine, but it's got other issues. And every little thing that they move and try and adjust has a whole body of other components that need to, adjust to that and catch up with it. So far from out of the bush for Honda, unfortunately. And that means it's going to be a lot more disgruntlement from Fernando Alonso and Lance Stroll.
0: Prince, we have to end it at that point. No racing this weekend, but of course Azerbaijan in the near future. It's all about momentum now. So many races to come over the next few weeks. The weekend of the 24th to the 27th, Azerbaijan Grand Prix. We'll no doubt preview that with you ahead of that race and have a lot more talking points to discuss as well. Thanks as always, and glad you enjoyed the racing this weekend.
1: Always a pleasure, Michael. Thank you for having me.
0: Prince Ndiweni talking to us about all things Formula One. Just that quiz question one more time. Exchange these two letters for S and T to go from a dot ball to a maximum. 0614-104-107.
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0: Remember the first time your soul felt alive, or the last time music moved you so deeply you didn't want it to end? 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
8: Caleb Levitin, who is South Africa's youngest international master. 3 ladies also representing South Africa. First time guests on my show. We have Sizakele Masango, Hayley Nell, and Chloe Badenhorst. You're going to be participating, representing South Africa in the 46th Chess Olympiad.
9: Yeah, so it's chess's second biggest international event, and it's unbelievable. 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
10: This is the biggest tournament that I've ever participated in. 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
0: Right, let me repeat the quiz question, then we'll play your voice notes, and then I'll read some of the text messages, and if somebody gets it right, I'll give you the answer. So exchange these two letters, I want to know which two letters, for S and T to go from a dot ball to a maximum. This is what you've had to say.
12: Delete my favorite coach, Atazwane. Yeah, the team is doing very well. And also congratulate the chairman who was in the battle against Stanley Jordan. You've tried to level best in a short space of time in terms of campaigning. Thank you so much, Philip Mashu.
13: No. This Peterson story is not good. This guy's cost us 4 matches. All in all, we lost 8 points and we are out of top 8 again the first round. No, I think we need to get another goalkeeper. Bavuma, come back. They'll take Vuma back, and they say that Peterson must take a rest because he is doing so many mistakes.
14: Mr. Abraham, good evening to you to the loyal listeners across the globe. Please, who is the president of the South African Rugby Union or Association? Secondly, in the history of world sport, is there any record that shows that the president of a different sport federation resigns and went to contest for the presidency of a different federation and won? Example, maybe the current president of South Africa Rugby Union resigns and then goes into football, contests for SAFA president, and then wins it. Has it occurred in world of sports? It's Bram Oro in Bloemfontein.
15: Good evening, my brother. My brother, I think it's time that Kaizer Chiefs must just replace Peterson. Peterson is going to cost us a lot. He's a player that his mind is on, not on the field as such. And I think also the other guy from Angola, he doesn't deserve to be a Kaizer Chiefs player. He's supposed, because, I mean, how could you be a soccer player and you could just hold players if you play rugby? I mean, he's not a Kaizer Chiefs material. Both these players, I think if I was Kaizer Chiefs management, I'll just release them. It's 500 and spray.
14: Mr. Abraham.
16: Good evening, Michael. Good commentary on the rugby. Kudos to the box for winning it. I think the answer, the letters that you're looking for is NB. No ball. Can get a maximum of a no ball. Siva the trucker.
15: Good evening, my brother. My brother.
0: All right. Thank you very, very much for those voice notes. We've got about a minute left. Let me run through the questions for you. Here's one from a listener. Cyril says, he's given me the answer. It's not the answer I'm looking for. He says, a shout out to your grandson who helps you communicate. So with Zidane. So Zidane, hello. Shout out to you. Romy says, my guess is a converted try. Here's one from Mike in East London. Mike says, thank you for the great commentary on Saturday night. Realize just how great Theatre of the Mind is. Thank you, Mike. Yeah, I really enjoyed bringing the rugby. I think my style is very suited to rugby commentary on radio, so I really enjoyed it. Marvel from Soweto says, Chiefs' goalkeeper's non-appearance at the World Cup had a lot to do with things. Mayubuye suggesting that I'm scared about playing Manchester City. I'm not scared of Manchester City. We've beaten Manchester City twice in the last 10 years. I think in the last three meetings, we've beaten them twice. So if they win. I don't care about the Carabao Cup. I'm more interested in staying in the league or getting promoted. Moritz suggests H and O as the letters. That is a good guess, but it's not what I'm looking for. And Dennis suggests L and O, which is also not what I'm looking for. So I'm going to hold the question over until tomorrow, give you a chance to think about it a little bit more carefully. It relates to something that happened in sport this past weekend. So exchange these two letters for S and T to go from a dot ball to a maximum. I'm telling you, the question is cricket. It's got a cricket theme, but it's not cricket related. It's some other sport. So let's see how you do. You've got 24 hours to think about it. Maybe you'll get it right tomorrow. Thanks to the team tonight, to Len, to Katu, and to Tabo. Stay tuned because Bertha will be with you for the meeting point right after the news, which is read now by Greg Hose. If you're on the roads, particularly in Joburg, drive safely. Big thunderstorms around in the area tonight. So be safe on the roads. I'll talk to you again tomorrow. Good night.
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0: Thank you kindly, Michael. Contralesa speaks on Concord ruling and immigration in the spotlight at Commonwealth Conference. Good evening. Traditional leaders organization Contralesa says it's dismayed by a constitutional court ruling confirming that the state holds the final authority to remove traditional leaders from their positions. Contralesa's president, José Matupu Mokoena, says he believes the court has erred in its judgment to remove Nkosi Lathuli. He's called on President Cyril Ramaphosa to intervene. He also says they're disappointed that such decisions are made in the democratic era of South Africa. The Speaker of the National Assembly, Toka Didiza, says she's satisfied that the issue of immigration will be considered at the Commonwealth Parliamentary Conference. She was speaking ahead of the opening of the gathering in Cape Town. Authorities say Nigeria has declined an invitation to take part, citing protests in South Africa directed at undocumented foreign nationals. The Speaker elaborates.
1: South Africa has been open in this debate to say it's not just a matter for South Africa. It's a matter that globally we need to engage on, learn experiences from one another, and find a way of actually addressing it. And I do think that the Commonwealth Africa region and the decision they've taken of having a committee that is going to be a fact-finding mission engaging with South Africa would actually look at what South Africa's government have done in addressing this issue, what South Africa is doing in engaging its society and their experiences on these issues of migration. And I'm sure at the end of the day, we'll be able to find a common ground.
0: The Basic Education Minister, Sifiso Gahube, says early education is important in ensuring strong outcomes as the learner progresses. She was addressing the Cape Town Press Club.
2: If we want better outcomes at the end of a schooling journey, we must improve what happens at the beginning. A child who struggles to read will struggle to learn from a textbook. A child who lacks confidence in word numbers will find mathematics and science increasingly difficult. Those subjects can open doors to further study and careers in science, technology and engineering.
0: The family of the late runner, Elizabeth Moselekgo, must thank the police and members of the public for their support during the search for her. Her body was found in the Kempton Park area east of Johannesburg over the weekend. She'd been reported missing last week after going for a jog. The bodies of four other women have been found in the same area in the last 2 months. Moselekgo's uncle, Andries Mahlai.
3: It was a very difficult moment for us as the family. As you all know that yesterday there was an attempt from the family to go in there, but they couldn't because of we are shuttered currently ever since we received the news. So today it was a very difficult moment walking in there, but the South African National Police Services psychosocial team was with us on the ground and they managed to take us through the entire process until we identify the body positively so. So it was not a very good moment.
0: U.S. President Donald Trump's denounced what he calls a sick conspiracy against artificial intelligence. Writing on social media, he's criticized calls for controls on AI, suggesting they would limit the lead the U.S. has over China. The BBC's Gary O'Donoghue has more.
4: Donald Trump said that the only guardrails that AI needed were a strong and smart president, which the U.S. had, he said, in spades. His comments came after the leaders of three of the big AI companies called for a slowing of the pace of development and closer monitoring. The president's comments are somewhat at odds with the vice president, who acknowledged there were risks and downsides and that any regulation should be smart, allowing the US to stay ahead of the curve. However, chances of any congressional action are limited in the short term, with the Republican Speaker of the House coming out against any emergency legislation.
0: Top story, Contralesa says is dismayed by a Concord ruling confirming that the state holds the final authority to remove traditional leaders. That's SAFM News. I'm Greg Koss.

0: It's a very good evening and welcome to The Meeting Point. Bertha Charuma with you for the next 2 hours. Very sad. So distressing. The discovery of 5 women's bodies in and around Kempton Park. We will get to talk about that particular issue that is going to be our first port of call. And speaking to Dipashni Lynette Naidu, CEO and Director, SA Women Fight Back. And I would really appreciate if we have a fully fledged conversation, and also you can add on your views, your opinions, or, you know, any insight into where we are as a country and how we are here. Not that this has not been happening previously. Yes, it has been, but by now you would expect that, you know, we have matured as a country, that we, you know, our policing, our justice system, our safety has improved. But without any pointing fingers, look, just make sure you do use our WhatsApp line 0614104107. Or you can call us on 086-000-2032 as I engage with the guest this evening. Also coming up, our second conversation, making peace as a choice. Know yourself, renew your spirit. And we'll be speaking to Miss Deputy Naran, coordinator of Brahma Kumari Center in Johannesburg, and what they do. We've had a conversation before, but today we decide, well, they're going to focus on how to renew your spirit and how you as an individual, you decide to choose peace. Is it possible? Can it be done? Yes, it can be done. But how is it done? And how do you get to that space? We get to unpack all that. Also in the first hour, coming up, action over prison contraband. 173 DC's officials face disciplinary. I'll be speaking to Humotso Amphia Ramolobeng, chairperson of the Portfolio Committee on Correctional Services. And then in the second hour, we're going to speak to Stembi Sobengu, director at the Chris Hani Institute. What does the KOSATU National Congress mean for workers? And I was just looking at the numbers. Do you still believe in the union? Does the union, you know, protect you? Do they still serve the purpose like they used to 10, 15, 20 years ago? This is just a question I'm asking. But otherwise, we'll be getting to really find out what these institutions really stand for, or organizations rather. And have they grown? Have they, you know, have they pivoted? What has changed? What has not changed? Do they still have the large numbers that they used to represent previously? Have the numbers decreased? And what could be the reasons if the numbers have been decreased? So give us a call, 061-410-4107, or giving us a call, 086-000-2032. That's all coming up on The Meeting Point tonight.
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0: So starting off with a very, very disturbing story, the discovery of 5 bodies in and around Kempton Park. This has happened over 2 months, has heightened fears about women's safety, with police investigating possible links between the cases. Whilst authorities have warned against speculation about a serial killer, the similarities, though, have raised concerns about gender-based violence, safety in public spaces, and effectiveness of preventative measures. And we're going to speak to Dipashni Lynette Naidu, CEO and Director, South Africa Women Fight Back, about the growing fear among women, what more needs to be done. So just to give you a mapping of why we are having this conversation, so that you really understand the context of it all. In a month or two, We're talking between July 15, 2026 and September 14, 2026. Gauteng police made grim discovery of five bodies of mostly half-naked women murdered in the Kempton Park area. So the murder cases appear to be linked, which of course has raised fears of serial killer, but this has not been proven otherwise. This suspicion of serial killer is operating in the area. Although police investigations have yet to conclusively determine if indeed a serial killer is on the loose. So the common thread among the killings appears to be, number one, location. All the killings appear to be taking place near and around R21 in Kempton Park, an apparent targeting of women. So discovery one was on the 15th of July. 37-year-old woman found half naked and dead in an open field near R21 highway. And in this instance, Gauteng police say a suspect was arrested 2 days later and has been in custody ever since. And then discovery number two, this was August 24. In the second incident on August 24, Gauteng police say a 32-year-old woman was found dead and had visible bruises on her body and was found half naked. And her body was also found on the R21 highway in Kempton Park. Then, of course, there was the discovery, the third discovery that was on September 10. Discovery 4, September 12. Discovery 5, September 14. But let me introduce our guest so that we really get to the bottom of the story. Okay, we're still waiting for our guest to be online. So let me also just give you a little bit of more information in relation to Discovery 3, which was on the 10th of September, which is actually not so long ago. In the third incident, closer to Rhodesfield, Kempton Park, an unidentified woman's body was found at the stage of decomposition and was also half naked. Then on the 4th of September, this is Discovery 4. September 12th, the other one was September 10, not September 3. That was September 10. So we now September 12th. On Saturday, Gauteng police found a fourth body in the Rhodesfield area again. And police said the body of a 38-year-old woman was found during the search for missing jogger Elizabeth Mokolo Moselagumo, who had left her 8-year-old daughter at home to go for a run. And the police said the woman found was wearing sports gear, although they have yet, it seems like the family members have confirmed the body by, I think, later today they did, they had confirmed the body. Discovery 5 happened September 14. In the fifth discovery, on the R21 closer to Oliphant's Fontaine, Gauteng police have found the fifth body, and the scene is still active, and more information is expected in the coming hours. Each of the geolocated map illustrates above have been produced using verified reports from the SAPS and from IOL journalist reporting, and you know, and all that. That's where we get most of our information. But SAPS as well has also brought forward some of this information. So in the meantime, Acting National Commissioner Lieutenant General Puleng Dimpane has ordered a task team to lead investigations into the Kempton Park murders. And the task team will include detectives from specialized units, including the murder, robbery unit, and the investigative psychology unit. Gauteng's Deputy Provincial Commissioner Major General Mbuso Kumalo has been appointed to lead the investigations, and let's hope we will come to some form of conclusion when all has been said and done. So this is some of the information that has unfolded as we speak tonight. But in the meantime, Let's go to our guest, Dipashini Lynette Naidu, CEO and Director, SA Women Fight Back, just to really get an understanding what exactly is happening. Let's get to the bottom of this situation. Good evening and welcome to the show.
5: Hi, good evening. How are you?
0: Thank you so much, and thank you for making time. This is so distressing and very, very depressing and very worrying, most of all. So what does the discovery of these five women in and around Kempton Park say about the safety of women in the area?
5: Well, that's quite simple. There is none.
0: Okay. And
5: I don't think that... Sorry, go ahead.
0: No, no, you go ahead. You go ahead.
5: I would think that, you know, if you step outside your door, you're going for a run. You're expecting to come back home. None of these women stepped out of their houses, you know, with the thought, I might not come back. So, and then, you know, for the public to be kept in the dark. I mean, the first murder was back in July. And I read somewhere that they actually have a perpetrator in custody who they believe was involved in the first murder. And clearly, he's not the one to be held accountable for this. And my question is, why was this not brought to light sooner? When the second body was found, when the third body was found? Why are we now 5 bodies later?
0: Dipashni, can I just disturb you for a second? I think I cannot hear you clearly. You're not as audible as I would like you to be because you're really saying very important information. So let's just take a small break and let's try and reconnect and see whether we can get a clearer line.
6: Reina does the honors and South Africa make history.
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0: And we're talking about the cases that have come out of Kempton Park, and 5 bodies have been discovered. And the big question is, there is some form of similarity, well, in terms of location, it's all in Kempton Park, number one. These are all females, number two, and they are within the same, almost similar radius or close by radius. And there could be a concern that there could be someone who is on the rampage of murdering women. But of course, the police having made it so clear that we must not send the message that there is a serial killer yet, because it may not be the case, of which we will wait and see the outcome of these cases. But in the meantime, we are looking at the story from just a different angle. I'm speaking to Dipashni Lynette Naidu, CEO and Director, SA Women Fight Back, to really understand what could be happening. Welcome back.
5: Thank you very much.
0: Much better by far. Much better. So we were talking about, you know, the discovery of these 5 bodies, women's bodies that have been discovered in Kempton Park. And it's a concerning issue. How concerning are the apparent similarities between these cases, particularly for women living in the community?
5: I think it's very concerning. I mean, it's like I said, when you step out the door to go for your afternoon run, the thought of never coming back home
8: you know, it doesn't cross your mind. It's, I'm going to be a few minutes. I'll see you just now. Can I get a loaf of bread on the way back? But for these five women, there wasn't that luxury. They stepped out and they never stepped back in. And I think if I were living in Kempton Park right now, I would be extremely distressed, extremely distressed. And I can only imagine what the women in the community are actually feeling, having knowing that, you know, do I step out? What am I going to do? You know, could I be the next one? Am I next?
0: And police are investigating possible links between the cases. What impact does this uncertainty have on women's sense of safety?
8: Quite honestly, I think that right now, look, in South Africa in general, we have a femicide crisis. And this just, you know, topples it a hundredfold. Because what do we then say? You know, we're not safe. We don't feel safe. When are we going to feel safe? And this just, you know, throws us one huge curveball. And now we're being told, okay, there are similarities, but let's not call him a serial killer. You know, how many more bodies must we discover? 5, 10, 15? You know, so it actually infuriates me that we're being told, you know what, let's take a step back. Let's not jump to conclusions. We don't know what we're dealing with. And in the meantime, what do? Cower inside our houses? We cannot do that.
0: That is so true. That is so true. I think sometimes we focus on the menial instead of the actual issues. So are there particular vulnerabilities that make women more exposed to violent crimes in areas such as Kempton Park?
8: I don't think it's an area narrative. I think that women in South Africa in general, regardless of where you're from and which part of South Africa you are from, I think that if somebody wants to perpetrate violence against a woman, it's just going to be that, you know. It's like I said, we're not safe. We've been going at this since 2019. Nothing's changed. In fact, it just keeps getting worse. So again, I'm going to ask, when will it get better? When are we going to feel safe? When are we going to be the ones who are being told, you know what, let's not victim blame, or, you know, let's not put every male under there with, you know, under the same umbrella. But 99% of the time, the perpetrators are male. So who do we keep sheltering? Who do we keep protecting?
0: So what should communities be doing to protect women whilst investigations are ongoing? Because it becomes our problem as the community, as citizens.
8: I think right now, the biggest thing is going to be that everybody rallies together and stands together. You know, the more people that are, you know, given knowledge about it, it's not like we don't know that we're in a femicide crisis. We've got one of the highest rates in the world. In terms of protecting women, I think that, you know, it's easy for people to say, you know, you shouldn't be out after dark, or you know that's going to happen. She shouldn't have gone running. She knew, you know, things are not safe out there. But where's the line? You know, are we going to keep saying she shouldn't have, you know, that sort of thing? But who are we really protecting here? Who do we want to protect here? And if the answer to that is anything other than the women and children of this country, then we have a huge, huge problem.
0: And it almost feels as if we've become prisoners in our own country.
8: Exactly. Exactly. I mean, I myself, I live in a security estate, you know, just for context. And I do not see myself living anywhere else because I am afraid. I work is literally, you know, if I say 2 kilometers down the road, it's too much. I do not go to the malls. I do not take my kids to the malls. I've got to be so wary of my surroundings when I'm out there that it just escalates my anxiety to the point where I think, is it really worth doing this? So I can only imagine right now what the frustration is must be like and what is going through the women in Kempton Park, you know, in their minds. It's just unimaginable for me.
0: The trauma.
8: And I'm angry. I'm angry that we have to live like this.
0: And how effective are current measures to prevent gender-based violence and to protect women from violent crimes? Are there any measures at all? Because it makes you question when you see, you know, Discovery One, you will say blind spot. Discovery Two, you question and you say, where is the police? Where is safety? Discovery Three, we're now talking, there's a sense of negligence in the sense that it's not being treated with urgency.
8: Absolutely agree. Because it's like I said, the first victim, okay, you know, considering everything else that happens in this country, you thought, okay, it was random. Then you get the second victim. Then you get the third victim. All along the same kind of similarities. Surely something must click somewhere. And for me, it's why wasn't, and you know, my team and myself, we literally combed through all of the local news, you know, with a fine tooth comb, looking for stories or looking for, you know, things like this. And this is not something that was brought, we didn't know about this up until a few days ago. So there I'm asking, you know, where was it all this time? Why was nobody made aware of it? Now we're five bodies down the line. How many more are we going to find? How many are there? And how long has this been going on for? But we're still being told, don't jump to conclusions. So what must we do?
0: And what sort of responsibility do law enforcement agencies have in identifying patterns and preventing further attacks? Because I think that's where we want to go to. Prevention.
8: It's a very, very jaded line. I think in terms of law enforcement, you know, doing out there and doing what they're supposed to do, I think to an extent it does work. I think to an extent they are doing what they're supposed to. But then there's this huge other gap that we're talking about. You know, this is a perfect example. The other one would be when we talk about law enforcement, we talk about perpetrators of gender-based violence, perpetrators of sexual assault. We give them bail. They let out there again. And 99.9% of the time, they are reoffending in at least 7 to 10 days. So then what are we doing? How are we then saying we're protecting, we're there for the women and children of this country, we've declared it a national disaster? But really?
0: Yeah. Yeah, big question mark. So how can authorities then communicate, especially with the communities, without causing unnecessary panic or speculation? Because I think in their statement to say, let's not speculate, there is a serial killer. How should this be done? How should this be handled?
8: I think they need to be very forthcoming. They need to be honest. They need to be upfront about what's happening, about what they found. Because look, the news is going to sensationalize it whether they like it or not. So rather they get ahead of it and say, this is what we found, stick to the facts. All we want is the facts. Tell us the truth and we can deal with it. But don't feed us a lot of bullshit and lies, you know?
0: And then the support. I know this is after the fact, though. You know, because after the fact, when you've lost a life, you've lost a life. But the support, of course, is important. What sort of support should be made available to the families of the victims and women who are now living in fear?
8: I think, you know, just to let them know, you know, we're hearing you, we're seeing you, and we're doing something. You know, I think we just need to be told, we are working on it and, you know, we will get this person off the streets. Because right now we've got no clue as to who it is. We don't know if it's one person, whether it's two, whether it's five, whether we're working with an entire syndicate. So then do we just place our lives on hold? we just want to be told, you know, we're doing everything we can. You just need to be patient. Just tell us the truth.
0: Mm. And also the motive. What is the motive behind it? Is it robbing? Is it what? Is it just being used? You know, I don't know. What's behind it? But look, I suppose we'll have to just wait and hear as the police unravel or find more info.
8: Yeah, of course. And, you know, the truth is, I really do believe that there are more bodies out there. And I think the more they keep looking and the more they keep digging, there's going to be more that's going to turn up.
0: Yeah.
8: And this is something that we need to be prepared for. This is something that we need to get in gear. We need to get, you know, all hands on board. We need everybody to now come together and say, okay, what are we going to do now? How are we going to stop this?
0: And just lastly, any immediate actions? What immediate actions would you like to see from the police, from the government, from communities to improve women's safety?
8: Oh, that's a tough one. I think in most areas, right, if we're looking at Centurion and stuff, I know that there are CPF units available. I know there are parts of Johannesburg where CPF also carries quite a heavy presence. I think if women are, you know, it's getting to be summertime. People are out and about in the evenings. Just a sense of, you know, maybe law enforcement showing their hand and saying, we see you, we're here for you, you know, you don't have to be afraid. Just something to say, okay, we've heard, we've seen, and we want to, you know, make you feel a little bit safer than you would normally not feel.
0: Mm. Yeah. Dipeshni, thank you for making time. That's Dipeshni Lynette Naidu, CEO, Director, SA Women Fight Back. Thank you for making time. Let's just hope something will be done. In this case, I really think police visibility just needs to be, pumped up, especially in that particular area. In the meantime, just to show the urgency of this matter, that's my personal opinion. It doesn't really count. But what is your take? How do we go forward? And send your voice notes 0614104107, or you can call us later 0860002032. We'll have also an open line just before the show ends.
1: 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Under the code, we are committed to giving news that is accurate, comment that is fair, and programming that is not harmful, does not amount to hate speech, or contain violence or explicit sex. 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Direct any complaints in writing to the Broadcasting Complaints Commission of South Africa. PO Box 142365. 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
0: And coming up next, trying to make peace, finding peace, making peace a choice, know yourself, renew your spirit. 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Or you are seeking to master the art? Let's talk about it. 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And we live in a world where stress, conflict, pressure, constant demands can easily affect our thoughts, emotions, relationships. And while we may not even be able to control what happens around us, we can choose how we respond. So, what if peace is not simply something we wait for, but something we can consciously choose. Where you say, I wake up today, I choose peace. And as you go on with your business, whether it's at work, whether you're a manager, you're a CEO, and you've got conflicting circumstances at work, and you choose to just be peaceful, is that possible? Is it doable? What if even in challenging situations, you can pause, become aware of your thoughts? Well, joining us today, our special guest, Ms. Deepti Narayan from Brahma Kumaris Gauteng, will share valuable insights into how we can make peace conscious choice in our everyday lives, within ourselves, in our relationships, and in the way we respond to the world around us. And my guest, Ms. Deepti, thank you for joining us today, and a warm welcome to The Meeting Point.
10: Thank you so much, and lovely to be with you this evening.
0: When you say to someone, I choose peace, they most probably look at you as if, okay, how did you do that and how is it going? But good maybe let me ask you a question. World Peace Day reminds us of importance of peace in the world. That can often feel, you know, divided, unsettled. When we talk about peace, what does it really mean beyond simply the absence of conflict?
10: For me, peace is a state of mind. And by that I mean that it's a very active state where I choose to center myself

0: one piece, so we don't like, deal with things. It is about dealing with things, but dealing with things from a place of calmness and clarity within me rather than reacting with aggression. And part of the journey has been of learning to assert, but without aggression. So for me, that is what peace is all about. It's a journey. It's learning how to respond with that kind of awareness and clarity.
1: Mm. So what does it mean to consciously choose peace, especially when we are faced with situations that make us angry, frustrated, or even hurt? A lot of us at the present moment, we are experiencing a lot of anxiety triggered by so many different aspects. So let's say, for instance, as I wake up with this anxiety or this anger, what could be that first thing that I do to just calm my body, my mind, my soul, so that I'm able to walk out of the door with a light soul or a light body, if I may put it that way?
0: I think the first thing we have to learn to do is learn to create that time for ourselves and learn to nurture ourselves. And I find that the most important thing is before you get into your day and into the challenges of your day is to create that sacred time for yourself. So be it where you either meditate or you pray or you do yoga or whatever you do, but take that time to just center yourself and feed yourself something that you know nourishes your spirit. It could be good music as well that you listen to that just lifts you, makes you feel positive, makes you feel alive and well in your being. And I think if we do that, if we make ourselves that priority in a way before we, enter our day, then it gives us something to draw from. And for me, that is what also choosing peace is all about. You see, we can't we know that we must respond rather than react, but we can't apply that if we are empty in ourselves. You try to be calm and steady, but you're feeling exhausted or your mood is down. You can't be then calm and steady in that moment. So we have to learn to first take care of ourselves so that we acknowledge where we are at and we help ourselves to feel better so that in situations that I am faced with, I draw on my morning experience then to respond to that situation. So I find that that's important, how I create that space for myself so that then I can apply myself in my day.
1: So one, it's easier said than done. We sometimes react before we think. How do we create that small space between what happens to us and how we choose to respond?
0: I think in a way what I have done for myself is I've understood where my triggers are. And that's work that we have to do. Understand where your triggers are. Understand what like trips you up. And when you understand yourself, then you sort of have to prepare yourself in a way to say, okay, now I know this trips me up. So if this situation comes up, then what am I going to do to support myself so that I don't get into the same pattern each time? So I will give you an example. When I was working in the corporate sector, and I would find that I would be faced with a particular manager who would always scope creep. And that would frustrate me. And so I would become, quite aggressive in terms of trying to manage that. And I didn't like what I was doing because

0: that's not my way of being. So then I had to prepare myself that before I enter a meeting, I would calm myself, steady myself, be in my own sort of self-respect in a way, and then enter the meeting with an awareness of calmness. And I also made myself aware that if I found that he was creeping, which would trigger me, then how I would deal with it. You know, how can I give a more reasonable response than just react? So I think understanding my triggers and then preparing myself in a way so that I don't fall into that trap. Because our biggest frustration is when we feel we end up in the same pattern of behavior that we know is not helpful.
1: So for someone, because we all live in an environment, things can happen. We encounter negative people, disrespectful people, confrontational people. What are the three things you would recommend? And also lastly, you know, as we come to the end of our, of course, our conversation of peace, maybe you could also guide us through that process. So it's the three things you need to consider and the process to get you into that space.
0: So the one thing that I find is important is when you're facing difficult people or difficult situations, always take a moment to step back and ask yourself, do I really need to get involved here, or can I just be an observer in this situation? So sometimes the expression that's used is, can I be on the balcony and watch, or do I need to be on the dance floor and get involved? So we don't have to fight every battle. Sometimes you just have to step back and allow things to play it off. So that's the first thing, to what extent I need to get involved. Second thing is
2: 7, 4, 6, 9, 7
0: is to watch your thoughts and choose your thoughts carefully. So I watch my thoughts and I watch that they're getting a bit angry or whatever the case may be. And I tell myself, you know what? There's a different way of thinking about this. But challenge yourself to have a different perspective. And sometimes to do that is just give yourself a bit of a pause, breathe, relax, and then, okay, now how can I face this thing? And third thing that I always, you know, keep in mind is that let me focus on something positive. Because every situation is always something positive that can come out of it. So instead of getting, you know, upset by what's happening, let me just say, okay, something positive will come out of this. And just, I can't maybe see it right now, but just having that thought, something good will come out of this, also helped me to stay in a positive framework. And that positive framework of mind then will help me to be more responsive, but also then I can respond better, and I draw a positive experience out of it at the end of the day. So those are my three things that I would do.
1: And the reflective, reflective meditation?
0: Yeah. Yeah, sure. So, you know, as I said, you, in a moment, just always just breathe deeply. And as you breathe out, you would find yourself just feeling calmer as you're breathing out slowly. And from that space of just relaxing yourself, you're taking that moment of pause, I remind myself that there is something positive that I can draw from this moment. So let me just step back and observe and not allow myself to get entangled in the situation. Because when I create space between me and the situation, there's greater clarity. So holding that awareness and maintain a positive framework, a positive mindset, and let me just generate that feeling of calmness and stillness in this moment and allow that to shape my response. Remembering that at the core of my being, there is peace.
1: Ms. Deputy Naran, thank you so much for joining us. She's from Brahma Kumaris, joining us and reminding us peace is not simply something we find, it is something we can consciously choose in a world that's constantly bringing us noise, pressure and challenges. Sometimes making peace a choice begins with simply pausing, taking a breath, choosing a calmer response. And if you'd like to learn more about Brahma Kumaris, their meditation programs, upcoming sessions, you can visit brahmakumaris.org.za or connect with them on social media. 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
1: So coming up next, 173 Department of Correctional Services officials are facing disciplinary proceedings over alleged misconduct, including smuggling, contraband into correctional facilities, compromising prison security, and we're going to examine the scale of the corruption within the correctional system. What is driving officials to facilitate the entry of prohibited items? Whether current disciplinary and security measures are sufficient to restore accountability? And joining me, I've got chairperson of the Portfolio Committee on Correctional Services. That's Khumuso Anthea Ramolobeng. Being on the other side. Good evening, Khumuso, and welcome to the show.
7: Thank you so much. Good evening, Betha, and to the listeners at home.
1: Ooh, we've got problems, don't we? What does the disciplinary action against 173 DC's officials tell us about the scale of corruption and misconduct within correctional facilities?
7: Look, it's we are quite worried and concerned as well as the Portfolio Committee. With such a huge number of officials that continue to enter into that, to such corruption or trying to assist inmates in smuggling contrabands. But we have been in the forefront reiterating as the committee that if officials are found assisting inmates with smuggling of any of contrabands or any item that is prohibited to being in any correctional facility, they must be charged. They must face the might of the law, and they must go through all this disciplinary process. In actual fact, we're even further saying they must face an immediate dismissal, because of that is against their own SOP that guides and governs them as officials. So it's a quite steep number, but we'll get in detail the 173 when the department appears before the Portfolio Committee, because currently Parliament is on recess and we're resuming back after the 23rd of September. So once we're back, we'll have the portfolio. The department then comes and tells us in details on what transgressions has all those 173 facing. It might be similar occurrences or others, it might be something else, but so that we get in full detail what are those misconducts that they have. and what they have done.
1: What are we looking at? The types of contraband which officials allegedly are helping to bring into prisons, what are they and how are these items getting past security?
7: Look, it's different kind of contraband. Some it's cell phones, some it's drugs. Others it might be sharpened object, but we must look at it in this way. There are officials that are doing this deed for an extra cash on the side. Obviously, you can assist an inmate and not get anything out of that process. There are other officials who are alleged to be part of gangs that are operating inside facilities, including outside. So they are part of those gangs that are operational, but also working for DCS. In that perhaps they are recruited whilst they are officials. That's what we have been alerted on those certain allegations. We are yet to see officials that are charged or arrested on the basis of belonging to gangs. Three, it would be also officials that get to be threatened by some of these gangs or some of the inmates for them to enter into such deeds, for they are forcefully made to assist them in trying to bring in contrabands. And if they don't, then they become consequences to that extent. So I wanted us to broaden it up and not cast all officials to be doing the same, the blanket approach. Mm. They are good officials that the department has, that honestly adheres to the SOP, that comes to work and do what it's required of them to do when they are at work. And there are also those corrupted officials who are just in it for themselves and extra cash. And you find them doing all those things. But the number of contrabands that come in mostly cell phones, because of inmates want to be in contact with the outside world. And when I mean outside world, I mean what happens outside the facilities, which they have no idea what's happening. Others is to further intimidate victims or even witnesses that must come testify against the court in cases that they are busy with. Others is just to be in contact with their loved ones, their families, and so forth. So it's different number of why inmates want to smuggle cell phones. Others is drugs. There is a number or huge interest on drugs that are operating inside correctional facilities. So if you check, even when the National Commissioner does those unannounced searches in facilities, when you check the number of contrabands that they would have conceived during that process, you would see there are drugs as well in it. So there is that, your DAHA elements, sharp objects, those are number of contrabands that came in. Obviously, money inside, and money would be on the basis perhaps when they are selling each other those drugs. So those are the contrabands normally you find in correctional facilities.
1: Clearly there are very different motives for them to partake, like you've just highlighted. So what disciplinary action can officials face if they are found guilty, and how long do these processes typically take?
7: Look, we've been, I think the department will be the best suited on this question to be able to answer it in detail, because we require results. If someone gets into disciplinary process, obviously it can be 30 days, 60 days. And then if it has not concluded, that person is required to go back to work. So in some cases that were found when the department comes before the committee, you would find people being in this DC process for more than 3 months, for more than 4 months. And they would indicate it's on a basis of cases vary from each other. In some instances, the DC process takes 2 weeks, 3 weeks. You find the person is an immediate dismissal or is a reinstated back to their duties. So I think it's a case-to-case issue, because of they're not similar on whether the evidence that is before them is sufficient enough to proceed or they still need to get. But we have raised concern as well as the portfolio committee on the slow pace in dealing with disciplinary processes. So we did indicate in one of the committees that they must expedite on that process, and they must have timelines on how to process such matters. Obviously, if matters go beyond the DC in the office and they get into the litigation or to court matters. That is something beyond them. But what is within them, they must be able to start it and finish it within certain timelines and framework so that it's able also to guide how they need to conclude on matters. It can be an open-ended process.
1: And lastly, what sort of measures needs to be put in place? Because, you know, the cases suggest that DCS needs stronger internal monitoring and anti-corruption mechanisms, as much also as, you know, just the correctional facilities need effective security. What needs to happen?
7: Look, they need to tighten up their own administration and their own security system. They need to bring in other interdepartmental departments who also cut across correctional service. Those of you will have SAPS, you will have international relations, you will have home affairs, you will have the core justice to come as well and play its role in all of this. Because the Department of Correctional Service, you must remember, it's an end user. And what I mean by end user is that you get arrested by SAPS, you go to the justice system in the courts by justice, then you end up in a correctional facility where you get to be sent for rehabilitation. And that's where then the department gets to be able to prepare and so forth. But in trying to mitigate the current challenges that they find themselves in, they must draw in the very same departments to assist them to mitigate some of these challenges, especially the smuggling of contrabands, where SAPS needs to come in as well. So that's what we've been echoing to the department. It needs to strengthen its relation with other departments to try and nip some of the challenges that it has. But outside that, it needs to strengthen security. It needs to bring in the integrated security system in all facilities so that they're able to tighten up their security system. Because currently, I think it's facilities that are not more than 15, if I'm correct, or 20, that have the new system, the integrated security system. The rest are still using the old system. That's why it's easy for inmates who are coming from courts to bring in contrabands, for officials to assist in bringing contrabands, including loved ones who are coming to visit inmates who are assisting in bringing contrabands and facilities.
1: Yeah. That's Kgomotso Anthea Ramolobeng chatting to us, chairperson of the Portfolio Committee on Correctional Services. Thank you for joining us this evening. It's just gone after 9 and it's time for news.
8: Minister speaks on delivery of school textbooks and anger over rape of Limpopo girl. Good evening to you. The Basic Education Minister, Sophia Gahube, says preparations are underway to ensure textbooks are delivered to schools ahead of the new academic year. She was addressing the Cape Town Press Club.
9: This was important for me because I needed to take them along with me. That even the very report that sits in front of me on my desk recommends additional legal scrutiny. And that's what I ought to do while protecting textbooks being delivered in January of 2027. So I owe my provincial colleagues a clear explanation of the decisions that I take and the risks I'm asking us to address together.
8: Traditional leaders organization Contralesa says it's dismayed by the Constitutional Court ruling confirming that the state holds the final authority to remove traditional leaders from their positions. The Contralesa president, Nkosi Matupa Mokoena, says he believes the court has erred in its judgment to remove Nkosi Bekisisizwele Tuli, who is accused of misconduct. He's called on President Cyril Ramaphosa to intervene. The family of a 7-year-old girl who was raped in Limpopo say police are not doing enough to arrest the alleged perpetrator. The child's mother says her child was raped on her way to a local spaza shop by someone known to the family. She took the child to hospital, where medical assessments were conducted and rape was confirmed, but the suspect remains free.
10: I received a call that my daughter had been raped. I then took my child to the hospital and then also headed to the police station to open a case. What is continuing to frustrate me is that I have not been updated in terms of how investigations are going and the suspect is still roaming freely.
8: The family of Elizabeth Moselekomo's body has been positively identified was the glue that held them together. She was reported missing last week after leaving her home in Kempton Park, east of Johannesburg, for a jog. Her badly bruised body was then found this past weekend. Family spokesperson Andries Matlaida.
11: Today we went safely to Jimiston mortuary. We identified the body of our sister, and I can safely say we positively identified the body of our sister Tonzo, and then furthermore we are going to take it from there pending on the processes of the SAPS, because the investigation is still taking place. So upon their finish of their part of the postmortem and other processes that the SAPS is undergoing.
8: The chairperson of the Commonwealth Parliamentary Association, Christopher Kalila, says a committee has been established to look into why Nigeria decided not to attend the Commonwealth Parliamentary Conference in Cape Town. Authorities say Nigeria declined attending the gathering, citing immigration-related issues. Kalila elaborates.
12: This is a matter which is very much known to us because it was brought to the attention of the Commonwealth Parliamentary Association Africa Region at its meeting, at its annual meeting, which was held in Malawi not too long ago. As a matter of fact, 3 weeks ago. And the Commonwealth Parliamentary Association has proceeded to constitute a committee which is addressing this matter. And what I would like to say as chair of the CPA committee at this stage is to allow the process of this committee which is looking at this matter.
8: The top story, the basic education minister says preparations are underway to ensure textbooks are delivered to schools ahead of the new academic year. That's SAFM News. I'm Greg Huss.

0: And it is the meeting point. And if you've just tuned in, I just need to give you a little bit of an update. It's not a little bit, it is an update. You've just missed a whole hour. So we started off by talking about the discovery of five women's bodies that were found around Kempton Park. And we spoke to Dipashini Lynette Naidu, CEO and Director, SA Women Fight Back. Also spoke to Ms. Deputy Narayan, coordinator of Brahma Kumaris Center in Johannesburg, and talking about making peace a choice to know yourself and renew your spirit. I've just been reading some of your WhatsApp messages, and of course we'll go through them a bit later on in the show. Also touched on 173 Department of Correctional Services officials that are facing disciplinary proceedings over alleged misconduct, including smuggling of contraband into correctional facilities and compromising prison security. So the cases highlight concerns about corruption, internal security weaknesses within South African prison systems, and the issue also come under scrutiny following the escape of high-risk inmate from Rooigrond Correctional Services, where eight officials were suspended amid an investigation. And the developments raise questions about how contraband enters prisons, the involvement of officials in criminal activities, the effectiveness of, you know, Department of Correctional Services security controls, whether disciplinary measures are sufficient to address systematic problems. But as I was speaking to my guest, there are other contributing factors as to why this happens. And, you know, vigilance, professionalism of officials at Luukop Maximum Correctional Center proved very instrumental in protecting the integrity of the correctional system when an attempt to smuggle drugs into the facility was successfully thwarted. And the discovery was made during thorough searches conducted on visitors. All items presented for entry into the facility. Upon inspection, officials uncovered 140 mandrax tablets, 32 grams of crystal meth, 216 grams of cannabis hidden inside the radio. So the swift detection of the contraband prevented the illicit substances from entering the correctional environment, reaching offenders, thereby safeguarding security and order and rehabilitation programs within the facility, and the department stated. What's your take? What's been your experience? Or maybe you just want to, you know, you add your view. Absolutely welcome. Send us your voice note 061-410-4107. Now, coming up in the last hour of the meeting point, this week, from the 14th to the 17th of September, the Congress of South African Trade Unions, COSATU, South Africa's largest trade union federation, holds its 15th National Congress, where its affiliates meet to deliberate, make resolutions on the international, political, socio-economic, organizational developments, and to elect new leadership collective of national office bearers to lead the federation in the next 4 years. And the theme for the 15th National Congress is building a militant revolutionary labor movement, strengthening anti-imperialist working class unity to defend jobs and advance socialism, which resonates with and is keeping with the federation's history as red Marxist, Leninist, working class orientated trade union. And this Congress takes place during the Federation's 40 years since its founding rally, December 1985, at Karisfontein in Durban. But there's an interesting stats to our conversation, and I hope you will be part of it. So these stats, this Congress takes place at a very difficult time for organized labor, with COSATU itself reduced from almost 2 million members, that was 2005 to 2006, to just 1.5 million members presently. So the question then is, could this have been affected maybe by COVID? Or what exactly is happening? We'll get to unpack all that when I speak to my guest after the small break.
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0: And speaking to our guest, and we're going to unpack COSATU. What does the COSATU National Congress mean for workers today? And my guest, Dr. Stembiso Bengu, director at the Chris Hani Institute, is joining us to unpack. Good evening and welcome to the show.
3: Good evening to you, Bertha, and good evening to the listeners of SAFM.
0: Let's just start with the basic question. What does the COSATU National Congress mean for workers today?
3: Well, the Congress of COSATU, obviously, this is the Congress in fourth years, so which means after 2022, which is what they term themselves the Parliament of Workers, which enables the gathering of over 1,800 delegates from 16 trade union federations that are affiliated to COSATU, in which they discuss and deliberate and make resolutions on issues that are affecting themselves as workers on shop floor and in the workplaces, but also on political, on socioeconomic, on international, and also on organizational matters. For instance, obviously, the issues of high unemployment in South Africa being one of the key, the issues of high job losses in mining, in construction, in the smelters being also one of the key priorities. And obviously, one of the key, because of the history of COSATU, the political discussions that are going to culminate probably around who do workers support electorally as we are approaching the 2026 local government elections.
0: So the current state of affairs that we're faced with is high inflation, a stagnant economy, staggering unemployment rate, I mean, of over 43%. What are the key tangible resolutions that need to come from this conference?
3: The key tangible resolutions, for instance, that are already encapsulated, some of them, in the both in the political report as well as in the socio-economic report that is being tabled for delegates to discuss. The first one is essentially around how to tackle the crisis of unemployment, but understanding that the crisis of unemployment is itself a result of the crisis in the economy. As we have mentioned, by the way, we've just received last week the figures that actually are pointing to a shrink of almost 0.5% in the GDP. And so one of the key things that was a COSATU as a union of workers is continuing to emphasize is public investment of the state in the productive sectors of the economy. So primarily one, public investment in infrastructure development, massive public investment in infrastructure development, massive public investment in public employment through the various schemes of public employment. And so these are, you will find that those will be quite the key ones. So the expansion, for instance, of the manufacturing base, translating the especially in the critical mineral sector, how to move from just exporting the raw materials to actually moving towards beneficiation, which obviously one of the cases that is being mentioned is what can, for instance, just to make an example, the Northwest province, which actually has the highest levels of unemployment at 56.4% in the second quarter of 2026, that if there is beneficiation or value addition, what impact can that make in terms of actually eliminating unemployment, as manufacturing industries could actually be a feature within that region, especially with the largest concentration of chrome, largest concentration of platinum mines, and all of those. Yeah.
0: I mean, when we look at, for instance, exploitative working conditions, is this conference in any position going to address this particular issue of exploitative working conditions?
3: In the reports that we have read, it's both the socioeconomic and the organizational report, those particular two, they do essentially deal with, for instance, not only just the issue of exploitation, but the increasing of what they term as the undermining of collective bargaining agreements, or even the collective bargaining processes. Democratic processes that actually are a feature of a democratic workplace that came since 1994. And so both in the social economic, obviously they're more putting emphasis more on the campaigns of unions, for instance, on the 7th of October campaigns, but also in the organizational section, mostly talking about the need for strengthening trade unions. One of the key features also organizationally, that actually it's a carryover from the 2022 Congress, was on this specific issue around pushing for the unity of all trade unions and across federations, identifying that the challenges that are facing workers, they are actually more bringing the demand for workers to be actually united across federations, or even across even political lines, in order for them to be able to be more effective to defend their members.
0: Let's just take a small break, and when we come back, we continue with the conversation. Your take, when we ask the question, what does COSATU National Congress mean for the workers today? What does it mean for you as the worker? Send us your voice notes. That's 0614104107, or you can give us a call, 0862002032. And at present, I've got Dr. Sitembi Sobengu, who is the director at the Chris Hani Institute. And we're just trying to unpack. And also, when we come back, we will look at the numbers, whether, you know, the union still has, you know, as many members as they used to. And also, what have been some of the challenges? What does it look like now in 2026 in a nutshell? But let's take a small break and we'll be back.
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0: And I'm speaking to Dr. Sithembiso Bengu, who is the director at the Chris Hani Institute Capacity. And we're talking about COSATU, Congress of South African Trade Unions. They are having the largest trade union federation, 15th National Congress, where its affiliates meet to deliberate and make resolutions. And the federation's meeting this week has in many ways evolved, and it is not the same. Nor is it grappling with the same challenges that it, you know, that faced workers at its formation. COSATU has correctly recounted its own contribution to these changes through workers' struggles in the final stretch to defeat apartheid and its role in the negotiated democratic transition and workplace gains for workers away from the apartheid workplace. But also just to unpack to see how COSATU has evolved and how they see the organization going forward in the next 3, maybe 4, maybe 5 years' time, well, we'll get to find out. Doc, welcome back.
3: Thank you very much.
0: Austerity budgets. We've been experiencing this for a minute now. They've rocked the public sector in the past couple of years. While it is the mandate of unions to reject such, does the current state of global economy not paint a picture of what the employment market is like? For how long will the public sector afford to keep an inflated workforce?
3: Yeah, well, obviously, our challenge of neoliberalism and the austerity measures, it's mostly really framed because of key assumptions that have been made by our government. But by the way, since 1996, almost protracted track of disinvestment by the state in particular, in terms of public expenditure to actually the provision of services, but more importantly, to invest in productive sectors of the economy. And so, which is why in many cases, you will find that unions in particular, workers, are always opposed to the issues of neoliberal austerity. And when we come specifically on the issue of public sector and public employment, for instance, it is a known fact that the problems with the public sector employment, it's actually what we call top heavy, because it is heavier at the top. Whereas if you go into the departments themselves, you hear from the workers themselves that there are actually many unfunded posts. And so in which people should have been there. So they are unfunded teachers, unfunded doctors, unfunded nurses. And so it's meaning the actual worker on the ground who does the work. A lot of the workers, they find work intensification. And so while the actual public purse in terms of wages is highly elevated because of the top heaviness, because of too many positions that are at the top, which then drain a lot of resources. But in essence, the actual workers who work, they continue to face the strain that is the result of the austerity.
0: Mm. And let's talk about the Federation state of affairs.
3: Yes.
0: If we go back, I'm sure, you know, there's been the institution, or should I say the organization, has pivoted because times change. The way we are working, the way we are contracted as workers has also shifted. How are the affairs there?
3: Yeah. Obviously, there's an article just published by IOL, so in which this issue is outlined. Obviously, COSATU comes from 1985, right at the heat of apartheid oppression, but also at the height of growing workers, community, civil society struggles within the country, pushing for the defeat of apartheid. And obviously the transition, the democratic transition, then begins to bring what we call a democratic workplace, in a sense in which workers almost everywhere in the public, in what we call the formal economy, are now able to form unions. And which is the which is why then you saw this massive growth of unions between 1995 and 2004, 2005, 2006, almost to an extent. But by 2004-5, the actual union density, we are almost talking about 37 and 39%, which is probably one of the highest ever in the world. And then. But the challenge of the transition also brings the changes for workers and also for elected leaders, in which unions then they begin to go into union investment schemes, of which a lot has been written about them, around how those they have in very many ways created this social distance between the leaders of unions and the rank and file members. But also the global financial crisis of 2007-2008 had a significant impact, especially on organized workers, not just in South Africa, but across the globe. Because if you remember, what companies and employers began to do, particularly in the private sector, was to restructure externally, work externalization, outsourcing, subcontracting, labor broking, all kinds of various ways through which more what we can call precarious forms of work began to be introduced, bringing in the kinds of workers that are mostly ununionized, unorganized, working in various of those forms. So a combination of these factors, some of them are internal contradictions within the unions themselves, in which there are a myriad of them, but some of them are also the pressures of the economy itself that has actually pushed pressure, which is why currently we are talking of COSATU itself reducing from almost 2 million members around 2006, 2007 to only 1.45, and in which unionization as a whole in the country, not just COSATU, it means we're talking for FEDUSA, SAFTU, all of them only essentially approximating about 23% of all formal workers. And so, but a whole of these factors, all of them cumulatively, are a result of what we see, the challenges that unions face, and the challenge that they have to be able to rise above them, which is why one of the points that is being made clearly is that one of the key points is around how do workers able to form unity beyond even their federations.
0: I've got a WhatsApp from Petrus, and I also go to the voice notes, but let me just read the text here. It says, hi, this is Bertha and listeners. The problem at COSATU started when their biggest affiliate, NUMSA, decided to part ways with the federation because NUMSA felt COSATU was no longer serving the interests of the workers, but serving the interest of the ANC, thus drifting further from the workers. They were also forcing the workers to vote for the ANC, and NUMSA felt this was wrong as they have members from all progressive political parties. That's Petrus in Polokwane. Just before you respond to that one, I think let's go to a voice note quickly.
3: Thank you.
4: Good evening, SAFM and the listeners. It's Nils from Boxberg. COSATU and the labor union representing all the workers, the public servant, they are the biggest sellout for the workers. They will just pretend as if maybe they are fighting for the workers, but you'll find them sleeping in one blanket with the ruling party, of which is ANC. So there is nothing they can offer the workers. So it's just that they are looking for a position in the parliament in the end. So we must just forget, as the public servant, that we have some body or organization that represents us that can take our demand forward. Thank you very much.
5: I think for me, unions are not relevant anymore, especially trade unions that are affiliated with COSATU. The problem with unions affiliated with COSATU, it's the fact that they're conducting themselves more like an extended branch of the ANC or the government. They are more concerned about the affairs of the ANC than bread and butter issues affecting workers on daily basis. in order for trade unions to be relevant, according to me, they need to be completely independent from any political affiliation or political party. This is Veli Lenyembe, Standerton.
6: Good evening, SAFM. Unions are irrelevant to the highest form. And how we signed an agreement with the government, and COSATU is affiliated to ANC, is in partnership to alliance with the ANC. They couldn't even get the government that is run by ANC to stick to the agreement that they had. Government went out of the agreement, and unions did nothing. All they could at is pretending to be relevant, whereas they're not. I used to be a union member. I see no relevance in having a union, because our companies are abusing workers with the unions around, and the unions get bought. Thank you, Mezi in Cape Town.
0: Let me come back to you, Doc. Your response, I was going to ask about, you know, we're going to talk, I wanted to talk about the Federation and the state of affairs there in terms of political alliance, but I suppose, you know, the sense that we get from out there is exactly the same, that SACP versus ANC, you know, the stance of the Federation actually impacts workers. What's your take also in reaction to the voice notes?
3: Yes, it's an interesting take, obviously, by the listeners, and I think many of them they definitely draw this link on the challenges that COSATU has, in particular COSATU, as a result of it being part of the alliance with the ANC, which is the ruling government, and obviously these discussions, by the way, I understand that they also happen within COSATU affiliates themselves. The only caution, and I think there is basis, for instance, in the fact that particularly public sector workers, in how after voting for the supporting and voting for the ANC government, and then the very same ANC government reneged on the in 2021 on the collective bargaining agreement that was signed in 2018, you know, and so it does show that there are those contradictions, but we must equally also use factual data to also be able to argue, actually, to show that the challenges that are faced by COSATU unions in their either ability or inability to represent their members. These labor studies literature actually indicates that these are becoming pervasive challenges. You find them in NUMSA, you find them in PSA, you find them in AMCU, you find them in the HAU, you find them in the National Union of Mine Workers, you find them in PAWSA. So effectively, they are becoming a common feature. One of also the other common feature that is almost across unions and across political lines is this challenge of the growing social distance between leaders of unions and their members, in which increasingly high perks that are taken by leaders, both those within COSATU alliance with the ANC, but also similar feature with those who are not within the alliance. The challenges that are faced by unions, as mentioned earlier, on union investments and the kinds of malfeasance that is taking place there, which effectively have caused a lot of splits within the unions themselves. These are the features that are taking place. You find them within the COSATU unions, as in the case now with SEPAWU, CW just came back, but also you find them in other unions as well. And so there are really serious challenges that are facing organized labor in South Africa. Mm-hmm. And part of the challenge that is not helping unions is actually the misdiagnosis. While indeed COSATU must seriously engage in a discussion, in a context currently where a Communist Party is contesting elections, is it indeed the right position of a working class organization, which COSATU claims to be, to continue to almost conveniently choose to support the ANC when there is a working class party that is contesting? But that issue, though, alone cannot be the sole panacea for dealing with a massive complexity of the challenges that are facing organized labor, both within COSATU and even those outside of COSATU.
0: Mm. So what are some of the key resolutions then taken at the 14th Congress that need to be reviewed?
3: One of the key ones, so maybe let me start on the organizational part. One of the key resolutions organizationally from the 14th Congress was on the issue of COSATU pursuing unity among workers across federations. It is significant to hear in the reports of this Congress if the report will actually be able to quantify substantively what is the amount of progress, and then if the delegates are able to actually put a specific task to the leadership that will be emerging from this Congress on what are the actual specific tasks that must be done to that. On the political side, obviously, on the 14th Congress, one of the key resolutions was the issue of the need for COSATU to go back to basics on the issues of political ideological training of its members, of its stewards, of its leaders. And also, again, a report must be able to present both quantitatively and substantively how much progress has been done in that. One of the key issues, COSATU unions in particular, used to allocate minimum of 10% of their fiscal or of their fiscus towards worker education, towards education and training. And so since that resolution was made, it one of the important problems

0: The party is our choice. If not contesting, then the ANC is our option. And so in this case, then, of the party now contesting independently, it remains one of the key anticipated one is what will the resolution of what will be the resolution of workers, whether workers they will then follow on the so-called Marxist Leninist working class orientation and actually choose to vote on working class line, or they will capitulate and take a different direction.
1: Let me just, I think let's go to a voice note quickly and then I'll come to a text.
2: Good evening, Bertrand, and good evening to your guests. Can you please ask the guests, what will it cost, how much will it cost for the security industry to join COSATU, or why can't they please assist the security industry? Please assist there, because the security industry varies very large and is very rich. And currently, you can see they go home sick and poor, mentally ill, because of the stress. Really, there's too much stress, and they go home hungry, retire poor. They advocate, the COSATU advocate for the workers, but it's only for the government workers. Can't they intervene in the security industry and take them as well? Because they can also benefit from that. Huh? Thank you very much. Bye.
1: Thank you. Your take?
0: Yeah, that's a very good question, by the way. I am aware that there is a small union that represents security workers. And that union has approached COSATU for affiliation. Obviously, we must remember that COSATU has that founding principle, one sector, one union, one country, one federation. And so within the COSATU, there is already a established union that organizes in the security sector, which is SATAL, because SATAL organizes in the transport, but also in the logistics, as well as principally on the security sector. So I am aware that there are still processes taking place around what can be the process, because obviously one, COSATU feels that they have to continue to honor that principle. So what are the possibilities around the coming together of the new union that represents security workers that wants to come within COSATU, but when there is already an existing one? But certainly the caller is very correct that the sector does require representation and the ability of a strong militant union that is able to protect the workers that are within that sector, that are working under extremely precarious conditions.
1: Yeah.
0: On that issue, I agree with him 100%.
1: And then I've got a last comment here that says, COSATU's decline began before COVID, influenced by outsourcing and labor broking. Younger generations are less interested in workplace politics, and the fourth industrial revolution has reduced full-time employment opportunities. That is from Kay. And I think that that's actually quite a true statement.
0: Yes, obviously, as I mentioned earlier, that if you check the beginning of the decline, you can clearly trace it post the 2007, 2008, 2009 global financial crisis. And you can trace it particularly in what we can call industrial or private sector spaces of employment, primarily because it is in those sectors where processes of externalization, outsourcing, labor broking, and various kinds of precarious forms of work were introduced. Those were have been devastating on workers. For instance, let's take a union like SACAWU, for instance, that organizes retail, that organizes commercial, that organizes hospitality workers. That union has been hugely, just recently Pick and Pay was threatening about 6,000 job losses. So and macro the change

0: changes that brought that came by the bringing in of Massmart, bringing all kinds of different forms of work. You know, by the way, the kinds of interesting ways that are done, for instance, by a lot of hospitality industries, in which hotels, by the way, who are now employing much fewer workers and bringing and using the opportunity of a different sense, bringing student interns from hospitality TVETs, and those various kinds, give them 12 months either internship contracts or 12 months, it's called learnership kind of programs. 12 months the contract ends because there's already a new cohort. And so all of these factors, and essentially how South African employers are finding many ways. For instance, internships have become one of the significant ways through which employers are bypassing even the ability to actually employ full-time workers, effectively employing internships and all those kind of things, which also contribute in the weakening of the ability of organized labor to actually recruit and organize in many workplaces.
1: Well, let's see the relevance. We're in 2026. One can only imagine in 2030, maybe 2035, will it still be relevant? I don't know. Hopefully we'll be able to still have a conversation. Doc, thank you so much for sharing and also giving us your time, and have yourself a pleasant evening.
0: Thank you very much.
1: Bye
0: Thank you
1: bye
0: very
1: for now.
0: much.
1: That is Dr.
0: Bye-bye.
1: Sithembiso Bengu, the director at the Chris Hani Institute, and we're talking about COSATU. Will it still be relevant? That's a question that needs to be answered going forward. Maybe not today, maybe in 4 or 5 years' time, who knows? We'll see how it unravels or how everything just unfolds. But otherwise, it is open line, basically. And we're going to take your voice notes as well as your texts in reaction to some of the topics we've covered, or even issues that are happening within your area, or topics that you have found to be, mind gripping that you would like to talk about. We'll just take a small break. We'll be back.
2: Call us on 086-000-2032.
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1: So let's start off with all the, you know, the your responses and reactions in regards to women and safety. Let me start with you, Themba. This is your text. I'm talking Themba in Rustenburg. You said, "Good evening, Bertha. First of all, to label this as gender-based is questionable. Murder is murder, and these culprits do not only murder females, but whoever becomes a target for them." In reaction, or should I say, considering the subject matter tonight, the five cases were all women. That is why we directed our conversation towards women. But you are right in saying murder is murder. And then you add on and said, and to think that the police can be everywhere anytime is simply the blame game. The only solution is to give maximum punishment to the culprits when they are caught. I totally agree. I think our systems, our policies just need to be a little bit more tougher. Seems like everyone just decides to do things because they know I'll go to prison, spend so many years, maybe I'll be out on parole, you know, and life goes on. And yet someone has lost a family member, a loved one, a sister, a brother, a mother, a father. And that you cannot compensate. It's just beyond. Then I've got another one here from Zim Piti. Hi, Bertha. In June 2022, I approached SAPS that we need to start working on aggressive social awareness campaigns that talk to crime, get PR companies to assist them. Still today, I'm waiting on their response. Considering, and these five cases are just the tip of the iceberg. Considering the tip of this iceberg, you are so right. We must not wait to respond after the fact. Because then, what's the point? We've lost lives. And literally what it says is we're sitting ducks, if you ask me. Then here's another one. Good evening, Bertha. When you talk about safety, not only women are in danger, and men also are in danger because the country has millions of people who we don't know who they are and what they are doing. That's from Patrick in Piri. I totally agree. I'm not disputing. Men are also under attack. But when we talk about women, you need to also put into consideration the fact that we are a most targeted gender. And to put it bluntly, we are a slightly weaker gender. So we become the higher target. That is why also we spoke about the issue, considering our conversation was based on the five murders that happened in Kempton Park. Let's go to your voice notes. Okay, let's try going to the voice notes. I don't know what is happening with my voice notes. You see, it wants to sabotage me. I do not accept. I do not accept sabotage.
9: Anonymous here. Good evening, my sister. Anonymous here. Sometimes it's not about the visibility of the police. I think sometimes we have to change our behavior as a society, as people. A normal person, how can you kill like five women like within 3 months? Are you normal? So sometimes I think we should change our behavior. In China, China's got billions of people, billions. But we don't hear of these murders like what is happening in this country. Thank you.
10: Hi, SAFM. I just want to talk about the issue of the missing women, the serial killer, the police. Especially I want to talk about the police. The police, the SAPS is not doing enough to make sure that they apprehend these serial killer, because they knew that there is a person out there who is busy killing the women. If I talk about the issue of the 30th June, they were out all over the place, these police. Choppers were there, vehicles were there, being ready for the march and march of the citizens of South Africa. But here are the women being killed, suspectedly so, by the serial killer. But we don't see the police in that vicinity searching for this serial killer. No, the police must do better, man. Thank you.
11: The police says we should not speculate, but the writing is on the wall. Let's look at the timeline. You know, it is patently clear that there is a serial rapist on the loose in that part of Ekurhuleni. So the motive behind this murders, you know, this serial rapist, I am speculating, this serial rapist forces himself on this woman, he rapes and murders them. That's the motive behind this brutal killings of innocent women. Good evening, your sister. How's it from profession?
12: I might have missed it, but I don't get why your guest thinks that the police are not being forthcoming with us. They obviously cannot give us facts that relate to their investigations, because that would, of course, compromise the investigations. So what they're telling us is that they are busy working on it, and they are busy working on it. I don't know why there is reason to believe that they are not working on it.
1: Okay, so I think let me just quickly go to some of the, your text as well. So here's another one from Madoda, who says the police must investigate what lives are the murder. Okay, fine. I think is it my eyes or what lives are murder? Oh, okay, let me leave it. Let me go to the second one. I'll get my head around it. Choosing peace for me. Okay, we're talking about peace now. Choosing peace for me is staying away from toxic people. I mean, people are God's creation, but only holy smoke can they be toxic. I would add myself in the equation. I'm sure I am a sour fruit for many, but life goes on. We all need a break from each other time and again. Well, that is a true fact. My daughter, I'm trying to make sense. I don't know. Maybe it could be a typing issue here. The police must investigate. Okay, that I've got. Okay, the kind of lives these people are living, and find out who used to contact them. I think the solution is not far. Thanks to my producer for helping my brain connect the synapses of the brain. John?
13: Yes.
1: How are you?
13: I'm fantastic. How are you?
1: Great.
13: Excellent.
1: Super fabulous. Standard.
13: I'm going to continue your conversation that you're having about women's murders and deaths and yes. Femicide and those kind of things today. So we're talking to Rachel Jukes, who's an executive scientist at the South African Medical Research Council. And they have found latest findings at the Safety 2026 conference, painting this picture of while South Africa has made progress in reducing femicide, we're kind of going to ask why. And at one point, there was great progress against femicide, and things have turned around now, as we've seen. So we'll continue that conversation. We'll get a little bit of research into that. And then, how many people are calling for the Midlanga Commission to continue? Can't really afford it. And what do we watch on TV when there's no Midlanga Commission? Well, we're going to talk to the chairman of the Safer South Africa Foundation today, because the doctor's written that there needs to be a special tribunal. So there should be something that can continue, sort of Midlanga style, but not quite. So there should be a dedicated tribunal. And then our special guest in the Rainbow Nation today is Jack Devnerian, the actor who was in Isidingo.
1: Yeah, he used to be a policeman. Did you know that?
13: I did. Well, I didn't before I spoke to him. And then I spoke to him and I found out all about the policeman. We'd have a long conversation about that. And then you heard in the promo now, how did you get the role in Isidingo? He just applied while he was a policeman, undercover.
1: I want to make an application.
13: What, is a policeman?
1: No. I want to see. I want a position in the Midlanga.
13: On the tribunal?
1: Yeah.
13: That could be a fun job, eh?
1: I want to have my eyes.
13: Yeah, but you got to concentrate.
1: Peeling.
13: You got to concentrate and you got to know names. You know how many people's names you need to know?
1: But then I'm scared of dying, though.
13: Yeah, it is scary. Hey, those advocates have got their
1: death. Could be eliminated. On another note, I take back my words. It's okay. I'm pretty safe. I'm pretty okay with this job. I'm happy to speak to you on national radio. And before I go, I got another message that I will not do justice if I leave it unread. Evening, Bertha. Our president, Cyril Ramaphosa, was behind the constitution that abolished the death penalty for such murders. Entire GNU and South Africans must stand up and call for death sentence. It's enough. This is somebody who is really sick and tired of being sick and tired. And that wraps up the show. It's been good. It's been awesome. Let's do this again sometime soon. Greg is on standby with the news. It's 10.

0: Thank you, Bertha. Police speak on Kempton Park killings and a 100 million rand youth fund. Good evening to you. The Deputy National Police Commissioner, Tebelo Mosakidi, says she cannot confirm or deny the possibility of a serial killer in Kempton Park, east of Johannesburg. She was briefing members of the media on the police's plan of action after the bodies of five women were found in the area. They include that of runner Elizabeth Moselekgomo. The Deputy Commissioner says they've activated an action plan which will be headed by investigators from the national and provincial offices of the police and will be assisted by the Metro Police.
1: We have put all these cases together for a proper profiling and proper analysis of the information. Crime intelligence is hard at work. We are looking at all avenues and see if we can be having that a correlation. We're looking at the similarities of the crime scenes, the signature that might be found at the crime scene, whether it will suggest that there is a serial killer.
0: President Cyril Ramaphosa says AI could unlock a new era of productivity and human progress, but the risk needs to be acknowledged. He was speaking at the BRICS summit underway in India's capital, New Delhi.
2: We agree with those in the industry, in the AI industry, that is, such as Dario Amodei, the CEO of Anthropic, who are arguing that AI companies should be subject to formal external checks, to audits and to government authority. Such oversight is standard practice in other industries whose activities have a significant impact on human safety and well-being, such as aviation, pharmaceuticals, nuclear power, and financial institutions.
0: The Basic Education Minister, Sophia Gokhube, says preparations are underway to ensure textbooks are delivered to schools ahead of the new academic year. She was addressing the Cape Town Press Club.
3: This was important for me because I needed to take them along with me, that even the very report that sits in front of me on my desk recommends additional legal scrutiny, and that's what I ought to do, while protecting textbooks being delivered in January of 2027. So I owe my provincial colleagues a clear explanation of the decisions that I take and the risks I'm asking us to address together.
0: The National Youth Development Agency and the National Empowerment Fund have signed an agreement for a 100 million rand youth fund to assist young South Africans with funding for their businesses. The agency's Bunga Maganyi. He says the fund must not simply finance businesses because they're youth-owned, it must also position young people in sectors where investments can create value and expand productive capacity to generate employment. Finally, a pack of male African wild dogs has completed a record-breaking journey of 4,000 kilometres in Zambia looking for love. Scientists say the three brothers navigated a landscape increasingly shaped by humans and avoided snares and major cities in their search for females. The BBC's Richard Kagoe has that story.
4: The three African wild dogs, nicknamed Mayokoyoko males, have made the longest journey by an African mammal. Researchers say they covered nearly half the distance between Cairo and Cape Town. They crisscrossed Zambia for 9 months before reaching a wildlife conservancy in eastern Zambia, where they are believed to have established new territory. African wild dogs are among the continent's rarest predators, with only about 6,000 remaining in the wild. They're highly social, but don't breed within the pack they're born into, so they either wait and may eventually inherit their pack or set off at the age of 2 or 3 in search of a mate.
0: The top story, the Deputy National Police Commissioner says she cannot confirm or deny the possibility of a serial killer in Kempton Park, east of Johannesburg. It's SAFM News, I'm Greg Hoss.
5: 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Deeper into the story. Nightfall on SAFM with John Gerica, 10 p.m. to 12.
6: Can neither confirm nor deny a serial killer in Kempton Park. That's from the spokesperson of the police. Can neither confirm nor deny. Doesn't that instill confidence in you about how confident they are? Right, the story after the fourth killing was there is no serial killer from the big boys, right? Now the fifth one has come out. Fifth person has been found killed, murdered. And no, we can neither confirm nor deny whether there's a serial killer. Now, I know that they're covering their own tracks, right? Because, you know, let's face it, there are so many murders in South Africa. And, you know, they are going to, I guess, going to make sure that they give the facts. But I don't know. It's because, you know, that would have been the question, right? That would have been the question the media would have asked. Is there a serial killer in Kempton Park? And if I was the spokesperson, my answer to that would be, we are investigating all circumstances. We're investigating all whatevers. I would come up with a better word if there was a camera in front of me, just as well I'm not on radio. We're covering all leads. We are going to the ends of the earth. You've heard that many times. There will be no stone unturned in the search for a killer or killers that are involved in the Kempton Park murders. I would instill confidence in the public. I wouldn't go, well, we can neither confirm nor deny. Maybe it's been taken out of context. I don't know. But I certainly do not feel confidil in any way. Yeah, I want to hear the head of police, not a spokesperson either. I want to hear not the minister. I don't want to hear the minister of police because they're a political figure. I want to hear the big boss of the police stand up and say, this is what we are doing to stop these murders. Not just of Kempton Park women, and as we will discuss in a moment, all women and all men and all children. That's what I want to hear. Yeah. No, but Ben's using in my ears, he's using the word smoke them out. Even that's not strong enough, Ben. We're not going to smoke them out. We're going to find them, we're going to catch them, we're going to prosecute them. That's what I'm going to do. We as the police will find them and we will do everything within our power to catch these criminals and put them in jail. That's what I want to hear. Before we go on to those topics, here's a little worrying thing. Did you know that the mayor of Pretoria, did this make the news today? The mayor of Pretoria shut off the power to a Johannesburg reservoir today, water reservoir, because the city of Johannesburg owes Pretoria money for that electricity. So the Mayor Moya shut off the power to that water reservoir. Okay, let me explain what's happening here. City of Johannesburg owes the Pretoria money for electricity that they are using for this water reservoir. So instead of the mayor going through proper channels to solve the crisis, in other words, pick up the phone and say, "How's it, Joburg? You owe us some money." Maybe she had. Then you follow the more channels and more channels. What the mayor decided to do was disconnect electricity to a water reservoir in Centurion, stopping water, possibly, of going to residents. How is this not a crime? How is it that you have denied people access to water by cutting off electricity? How is that not a crime? But this is where we are at the moment. According to Stephen Moore, who is the DA spokesperson on water and sanitation, the issue is not the need for the repayment of debt owed to the city, but it's her reckless interference with an already constrained infrastructure system. Joburg Water has issued several notices confirming that reservoirs are critically low. Joburg Water has further warned that parts of the commando system require 2 weeks of uninterrupted supply for water to be restored. Moya's recklessness has jeopardized this. She would be ashamed. Had she simply consulted Joburg Water, she would know the crisis at hand. But she shut off the water to residents in Johannesburg. What is going on? Just a reminder as well, the High Court ordered Jacob Zuma to pay 29 million rand legal bill in 60 days. It'll be 360 days overdue very, very soon. He's ignored the High Court order for 9 months. Jacob Zuma, whose faces on all of the posters around the country, has ignored a High Court order. It's like, I'm not going to do it. I'm not going to do what the High Court tells me to do. We talk about lawlessness. We're going to talk about lawlessness in a moment with the executive scientist at SAMRC, Professor Rachel Jukes. We're going to talk about lawlessness and where it leads to murder. But lawlessness is everywhere. It's every single place. You've seen the way drivers behave. And it's raining in Johannesburg today, so you know the traffic lights are not going to work tomorrow. Anyway, let's move on. Let's be positive. We can't be too positive because we have a bleak story coming up in a moment. Second story is why the Midlanga Commission needs a dedicated special tribunal. Going to have a lovely conversation about the Midlanga Commission. We missed it, hey? How many days was it? Five, the whole of last week. It's back again tomorrow, is the Zondo Commission. And I'm looking forward to this. Something with real teeth. Something that can get in there. And we're seeing we're seeing people be given bail, but they're still not getting out of jail because they go back for all the other crimes. Been arrested five times. Nkunazi. I don't know. So many people have been arrested. We need somebody with real teeth. That'll be the conversation. And then our light story today. We're going to track record with Jack Devnerian. He's known for his roles in the television series The Ghost, The Darkness, Isidingo. Also Mayfair as well. And he's played a policeman 11 times. In his career. A little type cost. We're going to find out about him after the news at 11 o'clock.
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6: For more than three decades, we've built a substantial body of evidence on violence against women. We know the risk factors. We know what interventions work. We have progressive laws, national strategies, and years of research. Yet despite the knowledge, women continue to die at alarming rates, and intimate partner femicide is rising again. We're joined by Rachel Jukes, executive scientist at the SAMRC, that's the South African Medical Research Council, whose latest findings presented at the Safety 26 conference paints a sobering picture. South Africa once made significant progress in reducing femicide. Those gains appear to be stalling, raising urgent questions about political will, institutional effectiveness, and accountability. Rachel, thank you very much for joining us. What do the latest femicide surveillance studies tell us about the state of violence against women in this country?
9: Good evening. What they show is that the rate of intimate partner femicide, so that is murders of women by their sort of nearest and dearest, is on the rise. But I have to qualify that by saying that the latest data we had was from 2020 to 21, and we haven't actually had data available since then. But I think the key thing that we were noticing at that point was that we had seen preceding that about 20 years of quite substantial decline in femicide. And then in the later period, there was some sort of flattening of the slope. So more of the decline had really slowed down. And then we saw it increasing again. And I think one of the things that was really, really worrying about that was that was the role of guns in femicide. So when we first started looking at femicide in 1999, we had a huge problem with gun violence in the country. And this was quite substantially reduced by enforcement measures, one of which was the 2004 new gun control regulations, which made it much harder for people to get a firearm licenses. And these regulations remain in force. But over the period that I think everybody in the country is very well aware of, where there has been an undermining of policing in the country and a rise in lawlessness and corruption, there has been much reduced effectiveness in the implementation of the firearms control. And, you know, it's very starkly seen. When we first started doing research on femicide, about one in three women were killed by a gun by their partner. And we just about halved that between 1999 and 2009 by firearms control. And when we looked at this again in 2021, what we saw was that the proportion of murders in which a gun was used was actually considerably higher than it had been even in 1999. So it really shows what you can gain by good enforcement and what you can lose when corruption and undermining take over.
6: We have, and this stat is amazing, we're roughly five times the global average of intimate partner femicide. Why are we experiencing such extreme levels of violence? Five times.
9: Yeah, it's appalling, isn't it? I think there are obviously multiple causes, one of which is the legacy of the country. I mean, South Africa, you know, with 30 years into democracy, but we very, very much carry the legacy of the past, and particularly in the way it's been imprinted on inequality, poverty within the country. And apartheid really destroyed family life. And we also know that in the last years of the apartheid regime, there was tremendous marketing and pushing of drugs into the communities. And some of the things that we really need to do in order to understand our problem is to understand the way in which exposure of children to trauma in childhood can actually alter their psyche and their whole trajectory of mental development and lead to the situation where children grow up into adults who are actually more able to kill and endanger others without remorse, who are chronically insecure and struggle to have healthy relationships. In the case of femicide, we're really talking about with women. We need to understand the way in which unemployment and poverty still rack our communities, much as we live in a very unequal society. And this has a tremendous impact on people growing up in those circumstances, and particularly the feeling of being stifled by an inability to grow, develop, fulfill your potential, which really people need to be in the job market and to be to be working and to be earning for. And we see this, all of this overlaid with massive problems of alcoholism and drug use within communities, which have a huge impact on relationships as well as on poverty and on the way people conduct themselves in contexts of conflict. We have very poor mental health stemming from, in many sectors of society, stemming from all of this background. And then on top of that, we have this massive gender inequality in the country, in a sense amongst men that they ought to be in entitled to privilege and to a position and status actually within the context of the economy and our education system, people so often are not able to attain. And very often that results in men taking it out on those nearest to them, in this case on their intimate partners. So we have this sort of essential combination of all of the risk factors for violence against women and femicide, which are magnified still within our context. And then if you add to that the fact that our law and order has woefully declined, it's woefully wanting within the country. We see a situation where there's massive impunity associated with interpersonal violence and killing of women. It's only a third of men who kill their partner who are ever jailed for it. And so you don't have that sense within communities that law and order must be upheld, and if we don't follow the law, we'll be punished. And really, this gives a whole range of a whole set of problems that translate into a range of actions that need to be taken in order to prevent femicide.
6: I want to talk about the women behind the numbers. You know, this is it's all stats and stats, and we forget the faces. Which groups of women are vulnerable, and are there geographical or social patterns?
9: Well, actually, I mean, on one level, I think it's really important to remember that femicide cuts across all groups within our society, and there isn't a socioeconomic group or a population group within the country where women aren't vulnerable to femicide. It's really important not to think of it as being a problem that affects one group or a couple of groups and not others. I think that's it's really, really important. And we see that with some of the cases that have been really prominently highlighted, like Oster Pistorius, Keeling, Reaver, Steenkamp. And that sort of is a sort of juxtaposed against the very large number of very poor women who are killed. We know that there are particular links to killing women and abuse of alcohol, and we have some communities in the country where the problem with alcohol is particularly concentrated, and I'm thinking of communities within the Western Cape, particularly in Winelands areas. I don't want to stereotype those, because obviously that we have alcohol problems throughout the country, but there are communities like that have a particular mixture of the availability of violence, guns, drugs, alcohol, where femicide and killing, we know of both women and men, is particularly highly prevalent, and women are more likely to die in those areas. Our last study showed that women in rural areas actually were killed more than women in urban areas from femicide, and that was in some ways that's a change from the pattern we saw 30 years ago or 20 years ago. But I think the real message is that femicide does cut across all of our communities.
6: My guest is Professor Rachel Jukes, Executive Scientist at the South African Medical Research Council. We're talking about why are South African women still dying, despite decades of evidence, decades of work that's gone into this. You mentioned a little bit earlier about the firearms laws and also the gains that were later undermined by corruption. Just give us more details on that. How did that corruption and the weakening in the institutions translate into real consequences for women?
9: Well, I think that the key thing is that firearms are only are supposed to be accessible to people who are actually mentally able to be able to use them and contain them in a way. And the number of guns and the type of weapons that people have are can be restricted. And within a context where we have corruption, then you have the ability to basically use money to get licenses for guns that otherwise wouldn't be issued. I think the key other things about corruption are that to do with impunity, when and we know that we so often hear that money is paid for dockets to disappear, money is paid for investigations to be not given the energy that they should have. And I think the corruption also undermines morale within the police force, and that is a really key role way in which it has effect. so that the essentially the vigour that goes into enforcement is really, really important in terms of being able to actually collect evidence and link it to particular perpetrators in a way that will be able to stand up in court. And if the morale within the police force is undermined, then that has a knock-on impact on the vigour that goes into investigations. And one of the things we've been looking at recently in research we're conducting is, which we also find worrying, is the way in which there's often an acceptance by the police that women will die in particular ways, and the questions aren't always asked about who is behind that. And in research that we've been conducting, we've been looking at a number of cases of women who've been killed by partners, as far as we can see, where they haven't officially even had femicide cases opened, because there's an acceptance that if a woman dies in a shack fire and the shack is locked by her partner, that was for her own good and to stop her being vulnerable to something happening. It's not being locked in order to kill her and the shack being set on fire. And we have been seeing a number of cases where there just hasn't been enough questions asked about what's happening in the deaths of women. And I think that's it's a sign of lack of resources, lack of morale, lack of incentive to achieve within the police force that is really undermining in our communities.
6: Let's take a voice note, 0614-104-107.
10: Good evening. With regards to the Kempton Park murders, there has been, especially in the Witukung area and the Rustenburg area, please look into that. You will see there has been similar patterns of people who have been killed, teenagers and so forth. Yes.
6: Your research, Prof, has showed that rape cases fell away at every stage of the justice process, right? This is the thing where very few are reported, and then as you were saying, that they just fall away as you go. What does that tell us about the system that women must navigate after reporting violence?
9: Well, what we've seen when we've looked at rape cases is that the great majority of women who report rape to the police don't end up getting a sense that they got justice and saw their perpetrator convicted. In fact, our research showed that it was only 6 out of every 100 women who actually got the satisfaction of seeing that the perpetrator of their rape was actually convicted of the crime after they reported it to the police.
6: Say that again. 6 out of 100?
9: Yeah.
6: Sure.
9: Yeah.
6: Okay.
9: I mean, it's really shocking. And, you know, it starts with arrests. And if the police don't identify a perpetrator, they can't arrest them. Mm. And we saw in a third of cases that nobody is arrested. And very often that shows a lack of diligence in investigating cases. We know sometimes it's difficult to identify the suspect, but amongst the cases where people aren't arrested were cases where it was very clear who the suspect was, but fairly basic things that require a little bit more effort in policing, like arresting somebody who's moved to a different location, but where the other location is known, weren't implemented. And that is incredibly undermining for the justice system. We saw that amongst the cases where people were arrested, in only half of the cases was the case built in a way that was strong enough for it to be referred for trial. And that really hinges on the investigation. But even when cases were referred for trial and it was agreed they would prepare them for trial, we found that in half of those cases, the trial never happened. And very often, one of the really disturbing things we found was that the cases that would be a little bit more complicated, like the cases of children who'd been raped, were less likely to be referred for, to actually end up being taken to trial because of the extra effort that needs to go into preparing a child to give evidence on the stand. And in a context where there was pressure to complete cases and not enough resources for preparing, carefully preparing the cases for prosecution and to take to trial, we found it was easier to close the case, even though the case should have been winnable. There was somebody who was accused of the offence, and there was evidence that they'd done it, and there was, you know, a clear victim who was willing to go, you know, to court and give evidence.
6: Who do you hold responsible for that?
9: Well, I think that ultimately you've got to place responsibility on a failure in the justice system, for management in the justice system, and for resourcing within the justice system. And it is a combination of both of those. It's not always fair to blame the individuals who are involved. There are a lot of very dedicated members of the police force, a lot of very dedicated prosecutors, but very often they're placed in completely invidious circumstances where they simply don't have enough resources to do their jobs, and they have to make some hard decisions around where they can get easy wins. Unfortunately, what might enable cases to get closed and what seem like an easy win in that context isn't necessarily good for our society. It's not good for our society for child rapists to be less likely to be prosecuted than rapists of adult women, because you know, we have to stop child rape and make sure that there isn't a sense that you can rape anyone with impunity.
6: Talking to Professor Rachel Jukes of the SAMRC, tell me about your research with alcohol. I know you touched on it as well. What did your evidence show?
9: Well, our evidence has shown that alcohol is incredibly important in violence against women. And, you know, one example is the link to femicide. And we looked, it had an interesting situation. We all remember COVID and our lockdown. We remember being locked at home. We remember alcohol sales being stopped. And then as the COVID lockdowns got relaxed, we had limited alcohol sales and we had limited movement becoming sort of late night curfews in the evening and then very late night curfews. And I'm sure all of your listeners remember all of that until gradually restrictions were lifted and then they were reimposed and then lifted again. Anyway, we studied femicide over that period in the country. And what we saw was that when alcohol sales were most restricted, that there was a huge decline in murder of women. And it very clearly showed the role of alcohol. And I think that this is just one example, because research over the years has always shown that alcohol plays an incredibly pernicious role in all forms of interpersonal violence, and particularly in violence against women. South Africa has one of the highest levels of drinking per person who drinks in the country of any country in the world. And we really need to take action against it. It's nobody's saying we want prohibition. We're not going to ban alcohol drinking, but a great deal of alcohol sales in South Africa are driven by incredible ease of access to alcohol. And a lot of them are through illegal distribution networks and just not enforcing the laws that we actually have. And ensuring that that alcohol is relatively you know, is relatively costly. So it's not seen as a very cheap way of something that can be very cheaply accessed, and that it shouldn't be so easily accessed as it is at the moment, because the consequences of heavy alcohol consumption are absolutely huge. I mean, apart from killing women, we know about the damage that they do to families and that alcoholism does to communities. Mm. And it is an incredibly, has an incredibly pernicious role across our society.
6: You've done all this research, so what should government, if they could do any, or if they wanted to, what sort of actions should they take tomorrow morning?
9: Well, one thing is, I think that they need to look at restrictions. Well, let's take alcohol. Look at restrictions on alcohol. You can reduce drinking by increasing the price of alcohol. You can reduce very heavy drinking by limiting access, by limiting, by imposing early closing hours on alcohol selling institutions, by enforcement of laws around the distribution, and taking an approach where you investigate sales. What we see very often is that one licensed institution that is relatively small buys very large quantities of alcohol. They're not being drunk on the premises or sold from the premises. They're being sold on to other distributors. And that's something that one ought to be able to clamp down on, because at the end of the day, we'd have very few distributors of alcohol in South Africa, and firms like South African breweries play an enormous role, and they actually know what they sell. So it's not like the information about what's going on is unavailable that is needed for enforcement. But what we lack is the political will for enforcement that is directed at cutting down the level of drinking across society, not stopping people drinking, not stopping people having a good time, but generally reducing the level of alcohol that's drunk in the country. We need to strengthen the police force. We need to, incentivize success through good investigations of cases and make sure there are resources to prosecute properly, so that we actually can result in a higher level of conviction for people who perpetrate. I think those are the sort of things that will have a really good have good wins across dealing with femicide. But we also need to deal with the underlying problems of gender inequality and of poverty, and they obviously need to play out with the interventions you need are much more complex. Particularly in a country where we actually have already got a very gender equitable national constitution, but the problem is the way that is translated down into a community at a community level, really.
6: Do you have hope that South Africa can turn this around?
9: I know that there is tremendous outrage within communities about the level of femicide and violence against women, and I think that is such an important first step. And the media have played a really positive role over the last 20-plus years in highlighting the issue. It's really important to have a high level of awareness and a high level of anger demanding change. But we need to take this forward to demand that our political leaders are accountable to the people who they represent and govern. And we need to make sure that that the rage in the community is joined up to action at a national level. I think that it will always be optimistic that that can be done, but we need to see it done, and we need to see real change and not just lip service to the need to address violence.
6: Professor Rachel Jukes, thank you very much. Executive scientist.

0: 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Coming up, does the Madlanga Commission need a special tribunal?
1: SMS SAFM now on 41391. Our heritage is more than where we come from. It's the stories we share, the languages we speak, the traditions we pass on, and the values that bring us together. This Heritage Month, we celebrate the richness of who we are and what connects us. Celebrating our living heritage, strengthening the ties that bind us. This September, let's celebrate our heritage, embrace our diversity, and strengthen the bonds that make us one nation. SAFM, leading the conversations that move us. Let's get talking. This is SAFM Nightfall. 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
0: Right, so we've watched the Madlanga Commission, we've listened to it, we've heard explosive testimony about criminal networks, political interference, corruption within law enforcement structures, possible infiltration of key institutions of the criminal justice system. The revelations have shocked us. But what they've also raised a familiar concern is what happens after the commission finishes its work. Our guest tonight, Dr. Zizamele Qebukhulu Makaza, argues that South Africa can't afford another situation where a commission uncovers all the wrongdoing, only for prosecutions and accountability to become trapped in years of legal delays. He believes the answer is dedicated special tribunal with the power and capacity to convert evidence into action. Thank you very much for joining us, Doctor. Just explain what you mean.
2: Good evening, with your listeners. No, man, what we have noticed is that the Madlanga Commission has captured the attention of all of us and the broader public and citizens of South Africa. And in their operation, I think they've done very well in uncovering the criminality that exists in the criminal justice, in as much as we feel that a lot of ground has not yet been covered. But on what they have done up to so far, I think they have given enough allegations of wrongdoing that need to be tested, and they are supposed to be tested in court. And you'll find that these courts are overloaded and they are incapacitated by a lot of factors, which I think we feel that there must be something that the president or the government is doing so as to fast track the cases that Madlanga has put to the fore. And we felt that really, there must be a special dedicated tribunal that solely deal with the cases that are coming from the commission, so that the citizens of South Africa could be able to say, as soon as possible, justice is served where it's necessary.
0: When we think of a whole commission and very few prosecutions, we think of the Zondo Commission. Do you have concerns that the Madlanga could follow that similar path?
2: No. The method of operation of the Madlanga, I think it is good, and we have one appreciated it. It's not about talking about allegations and leave it to the people. I think immediately they found allegations that could be that need to be investigated as soon as possible. They are referred to the necessary to the relevant investigators. But after referring them to those investigators, they have to go to the courts that are very slow and that are overloaded, and they take time. And I think the lifespan of the Madlanga Commission could come to an end without us seeing a single case that could say people have been pushed to accountability and that would say justice has been served. But if this special dedicated tribunal could be established within the relevant frame,

0: framework, legal framework, and given the necessary jurisdiction, we feel that they could do very well, and a lot of results could come afore. And not only the dedicated special tribunal, they must also be a special dedicated forensic laboratory where relevant evidence that come out of the investigation of these cases, such evidence is being analyzed immediately, so that it could be used by this dedicated special tribunal to come to the finality of certain cases. Because if we don't have a dedicated forensic laboratory, even the dedicated special tribunal could not function, because certain evidences need to be tested and approved by the forensic laboratory.
1: Are we not just duplicating here? I mean, the problem. Let me. I'm going to think aloud here. So just help me out, Doc. This is what should be happening, right? There should be laboratories that are efficient. There should be prosecutions and courts that are efficient. There should be police that are efficient. If you fix all of that up, then we shouldn't need a tribunal. Are you saying the tribunal will fix all of that up so eventually it'll just do away with itself?
0: I think the ills that have been found or identified by the commission, they need us to wait until we get to reports. And but here one talk about cases of criminality that are on the roll, that are stuck in the system of justice.
1: Okay.
0: Yes. And here we're talking about, remember, Madanga Commission is a project. And this project must have all its instruments to deal with what you call, so that you can come to the finality of the project.
1: Okay.
0: You understand.
1: All right.
0: But once the report has been made, then we'll come back and deal with all what is not right in the operation of the criminal justice system.
1: Will it have the authority, or do you think it should have the authority to pursue civil recovery, also criminal referrals and disciplinary proceedings?
0: That is why we say it must be within the relevant. The establishment must be within the relevant legal framework that we would give existence of that tribunal, and it must be given a necessary jurisdiction to deal with all these matters. Therefore, it will be, because the aim is just to fast track these cases that emanate from the investigation of Madlanga. Once you finish with them, justice is served, and we know what to do going forward. Thereafter, we come to the area of looking at the report, depending on whatever modality of analyzing the weaknesses in the operational layout of the whole criminal justice system, we will be able to say, here we have to fix, here we have to fix, and we'll be able to go on. But let these cases don't be delayed, and some of them fall within the cracks without being coming up with solutions to them.
1: Talking to Dr. Zizamele Qebukhulu Makaza, chairman of the Safer South Africa Foundation. One of the worries I immediately think of, Doc, is speed over fairness. How do you ensure that everything is done fairly, even though you want it to be at a faster pace?
0: Yes, I think that is what we want to call. We're considering two things. The tribunal is for two things. Is that let the prosecution go on, and those who committed crime must be trialed and be put where they're supposed to be put. And those, because we can't say everything will come up with prosecution that will result in people wearing yellow uniform. Others, their name would be cleared very soon. We want right. those who let justice not be delayed. That is what we say. And once Malanga cases are finished, that tribunal must close and let the system operate as normal. And that is what we say, and that is necessary for us to. That is what we are mentioning here, and we feel that that could be the solution for us to realize justice. But again, it's important again to say to clarify this point or to add on this point that. We are worried about the security of the Malanga officers. Their security must not be undermined because this team of commissioners are dealing with matters that fall within the mandate, in as much as they do deal with matters that fall within their mandate, but some overlap to organize crime. And those who are involved in organized crime, they are very serious people and they are very dangerous people. Mm. Therefore, we worried that their security is not guaranteed. Yeah, and something need to be done in as much as to deal with this. To protect them and their families.
1: Why is the conversion of Zondo evidence into convictions being so slow?
0: I think two judges have different approaches, I would say. Zondo's approach was that I will expose and give it to the. You see, Zondo investigated something else. His mandate was different from Malanga. Zondo investigated state capture. But to my surprise, inasmuch as he investigate state capture, he take the report and give it to people whom he was investigating.
1: Mm-hmm.
0: That is my problem. This one, he takes them to the system. So the method of operation, that is how it differ. You see, Malanga don't take things to the president. Malanga referred them for investigation and put them in the role of criminal justice, so that things could be done and people be prosecuted. So that is, those are two different approaches, which I want to embrace Malanga's approach and method of operation, and that is the relevant one that we want everyone applaud.
1: Mm. We heard about political interference in policing in the Madlanga Commission, organized crime networks, those kind of things. We know what's going on there. What concerns you the most from a national security perspective?
0: What concerns me about is the public trust to the police.
1: Mm.
0: And remember, when there is lack of trust in the police, it's not only the trust of our citizens that is at play here, but it is the trust of the investors that invest in this country. Any person who thinks about investing in this country is that, police in South Africa are involved in the organized crime. Police in South Africa are involved in drug trafficking. So it also talk about social fiber that have the potential of being changed dramatically by the activities of the police. That is what really concerns me it really worries me. Because when you look at who are involved in this, are the people at the apex structure, people who are, I'm talking about people who are running the strategy, the strategic direction of the police.
1: It's more or less the same kind of conversation we had with my first guest, Professor Rachel Jukes, is the confidence in the police. As soon as you lose confidence in the police, who do you trust? You stop reporting your crimes and criminals just get away with it more often.
0: Yes.
1: Are you happy with the way that there is this legal action happening to individuals instead of waiting for those final recommendations? Things are happening as we speak.
0: I think I want to embrace what Masanga is doing. You can't accumulate cases and wait for the recommendation. Some are just obvious. If somebody has killed somebody, You deal with it now. If somebody has killed somebody, if somebody has stolen drugs from a police station, you know, you don't wait for the report and let him go, you understand, and start to defeat the ends of justice. Because you leave the people who have committed crime, obvious activities of crime, then you give them time, evidence will be gone. Yes.
1: So let's take that policeman who claims to have stolen the drugs, or alleged to have stolen the drugs, is in the dock now, although they haven't got the man who's actually had the key to get into the facility. Let's wrap it up, Doc. What's at stake if we get this wrong?
0: If the state gets this wrong, then those whom allegations have been leveled against them will be cleared. That is why we call for a special tribunal, so that the freedom of people could not be delayed. But those who have to answer, have to be accountable, must be. We must see justice being done. Justice is when a person is accountable for the deeds or actions that he has committed. And justice is done when a person who has done nothing is being cleared.
1: We have to leave it there. Dr. Zizamele Qebukhulu Makaza, chairman of Safer South Africa Foundation. I'd like to get your views on that. 086-000-2032. Should there be a special tribunal to put into action and get these criminals behind bars and get it done quickly? Let's take a couple of voice notes that we've got through. The one is on femicide.
2: Hi, John. It's Anonymous here. I know we have trouble with femicide, but there's another flip of the coin where the overwhelming majority of the 17,000 murders a year, 13 or 14,000 of them are of young black men. And you think you can solve murder if you don't solve that violence amongst the child?
1: Who's killing those young black men? Who's killing them? Is it the same people that are killing women? Another voice note.
3: Swaneya Dima, John. They switch it all off. Oh, South Africa. In 2026, it's more than a bioscope now.
1: You're with SAFM. It's 11 o'clock after the news at 11. We have today's track record.

0: Police speak on Kempton Park killings in Ukraine and Russia agree not to hit energy facilities. Good evening. The Deputy National Police Commissioner, Tebelo Mosikidi, says she cannot confirm or deny the possibility of a serial killer in Kempton Park east of Johannesburg. She was briefing members of the media on the police's plan of action after the bodies of five women were found in the area. The Deputy Commissioner says they've activated an action plan.
1: We have put all these cases together for a proper profiling and proper analysis of the information. Crime intelligence is hard at work. We are looking at all avenues and see if we can be having that a correlation. We're looking at the similarities of the crime scenes, the signature that might be found at the crime scene, whether it will suggest that there is a serial killer.
0: The KwaZulu-Natal Education Department's condemned the murder of a learner who was shot and killed at a Durban high school. The 19-year-old was shot and killed near Pinetown, west of Durban. Witnesses say the suspect followed him into the school and shot him in the head. The department has condemned the murder and called for the speedy arrest of the suspect. Mulingisi Mtshali is the spokesperson for the Provincial Education MEC.
2: This incident is a major setback in the work that we have done as a department to bring community leaders and all stakeholders to work together for the protection of learners and the infrastructure in our schools.
0: Meanwhile, some residents say the murders highlighted their long-standing concern about poor security at local schools. Nhlabuwa Nzima Mpanta is an assistant to the local councillor for Ward 12 in the Eteguini municipality.
3: The community are very angry, more special to the Department of Education, because they've been talking about the safetiness of the schools, but nothing happening. So there's no action has been taken by the Department of Education.
0: Judgment in the bail application of Janita van Rienen Kutsi has been postponed to Friday in the Vanderbijl Park Magistrates Court, south of Johannesburg. She appeared alongside seven other co-accused in the Mfuleni Municipality Electricity Reconnection scam. The other seven have been granted bail. They're charged with fraud, theft and money laundering, among other charges. Kutsi's lawyers, David May.
4: I addressed the court on the grounds of in terms of section 60 subsection 482E, which is the grounds for the court to consider. And in the view, in my view, it's the same like as with case number 127 was granted by this morning, that the state didn't convince the court that they have that there is a possibility or a likelihood for them to either not to stand the trial or any of the other conditions that is set out in section 60 subsection 4.
0: U.S. President Donald Trump says Ukraine and Russia have agreed not to hit each other's energy facilities. The BBC's Tom Bateman has the story.
5: President Trump said Ukraine had agreed not to hit Russian energy targets and that Russia had agreed to do likewise. However, Ukraine's President Volodymyr Zelensky said on social media his country had proposed a deal that would halt the destruction of critical infrastructure, including energy, but he was not confident Russia had any intention of adhering to any agreement. There has been no official word from Moscow.
0: Top story, the Deputy National Police Commissioner says she cannot confirm or deny the possibility of a serial killer in Kempton Park, east of Johannesburg. That's all from SAFM News. I'm Greg Huss.
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7: All right, I've got 2 minutes before we go to my pre-recorded interview with Jack Devnerian, South African actor, best known for his roles in television serials The Ghost and The Darkness. He's in Isidingo as well, as where I know him. I know him from in Isidingo. We have a lovely conversation about a number of things. He was a policeman for 10 years, but he'll tell you all about that. The Madlanga Commission resumes tomorrow. Just in case you didn't know, the commission will shift to the JMPD. Woo-wee. It's only just begun. You see, they're in the final phase of the Madlanga Commission, but they're only just starting with the JMPD. They are listed in the terms of reference. They'll hear testimony regarding the infiltration of the JMPD by criminal networks and collusion between JMPD officers and criminal syndicates. That'll start at, 9-ish tomorrow. I've told you the Jacob Zuma story. Then there's the municipal debt. Did you hear this story just before we do this? A personal outstanding municipal debt of councillors and officials of the ANC-led Motlosana local municipality. The reason Motlosana jumps out at me, because we always hear from Percy in Motlosana, right? He always tells us about it. Well, the outstanding municipal debt of councillors and officials in Motlosana is 25 million rand. That's the debt that is owed by officials and councillors to the municipality. So when Percy phones and says, John, there's roads are falling apart and that and that and that and that, 25 million bucks would go a long way to fix that. And the last thing I said before that was Penny Mojadina. She's still got a job. Is Penny still doing her job as Minister of Water and Sanitation after swearing at an individual to insult his mother's vagina? That's the way we put it in English. She insulted the man's mother's vagina. You're with SFM. Let's do something positive. Track record today. My guest is Jack Devnarian. He's an actor. He's known for his role in Issa Dingo. Fascinating conversation I have with him, and his great choice of music.
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0: here.
1: All right, Jack, thank you very much for joining us. Herb Alpert's Rise, you're one of the first to pick a jazzy kind of song to start us off. Why'd you go with that one?
2: Jazzy disco stuff from 1979. What a memory. I was in Single Figures then, man. I was 8 years old, and it was one of those early memories where you wonder, there's no songs, there's no lyrics, but it's just absolutely captivating. Mm. You find yourself humming along, and as a child, you're trying to, you just want to, why is my body moving like this? Oh, hang on, I can feel it happening. And it was such an iconic sound as well, because how many times since then, if you look back at those wonderful saxophone or trumpet sounds, the next time we probably had something that captivating was Kenny G, which happened in the 80s, you know, a good 8 years or so later. So Herb Alpert, for me, captured a certain time and a moment and a sound that still gets me tapping my feet today.
1: And also, looking back at it now, it's almost... it's like a late nighty kind of vibe to it, isn't it? It's very nostalgic almost when you listen to that, the tone of that trumpet.
2: Yes. Also that, yeah, of course it's dated. You know, you listen to it now and you think, oh my God, really, was that the sound? And yet it is still as appealing today as it was back then. It has aged really well.
1: Jack Devnerain, we know you as an actor, right? So what were you like as a kid?
2: I was a dreamer. I think I was living in a fantasy world of all my Marvel and DC comics that I had, and I had dozens of them. And you know, my family knew that if they're going to find me somewhere, chances are I'm sitting with my big pile of comics, and I would reread them until they were worn. But they were a source of great pride for me. And of course, growing up where I did, you know, in Tongaat, surrounded by sugarcane, the sound of the ocean, I was very much a boy of nature. And so I never had too many friends there. You know, the township that we lived in, the houses were quite far apart from each other, very much a semi-rural kind of a place. And that for me was the source of the most magical fantasies, where you're growing up in a space connected to nature, connected to your books and to wild imagination. For me, that was the very heart, the root of my career in storytelling.
1: Who's your favorite superhero?
2: I think that would be Spider-Man. And, you know, that's because I recognize this young guy. He is a student. He's making mistakes. He's a bit awkward. He's not getting things right. But he's got the superpower. And, you know, as he reminded us, with great power comes great responsibility. And I think that was a lesson that stuck with me over the years. Even if you have a superpower, best you keep it secret until it's needed.
1: Do you still have your roots in Tongaat?
2: Yeah, I still have family there. I still go down from time to time. And even if I need a time out from my own stressful day, I imagine myself back on the seashore on Tongaat Beach, putting my toes in the sand and feeling the warmth of the sun on my back. I can take myself there and immediately I'm transported away from the madness and the rush and the stress of daily life into a quiet space I think that's how I connect with myself and the world that I prefer to live in.
1: Was it close family?
2: I have family there as well. Yeah, we're very much a part of that community. And I love visiting there, spending time with them, spending time with the family there is always very enriching for me.
1: It was an interesting time. And just tell me what it was like growing up in what in essence was in the apartheid era. You were in Tongaat, or the family was in Tongaat because you had to be there. Were you aware of that? Or do you still see it nostalgically?
2: We were so insular then in the way we were separated. We would be engaging with our black neighbors and people from the neighboring townships. But for where we were, it was very much a quiet little Indian area, isolated from so many things. So even on the beach that I used to love going down to, that was identified as an Indian-only beach. And it never occurred to me why we would have to live like this. It was just a rule that we were brought up in, and we were taught to be suspicious of each other, and taught that. You know, you were, whatever your opinions, whatever your education, whatever money you earned, you were just consigned to the second tier of social value. And that's something that we had to unlearn over time. But certainly it was never a time of confrontation, even though I knew things like that were happening. My parents knew people who were in the struggle, and we'd get snippets of what we could overhear as children. And that used to be deeply disturbing to us, to think that there was this war that was taking place not far from our own comfortable reality.
1: Yeah, I was just thinking, Herb Alpert's rise. And I wonder if there was rising within your young high, as you're going into high school, I'm sure. It's when you start looking at the other things.
2: Yes, you know, that never occurred to me. but that the word, I suppose, speaks to some subconscious tendency for us to want to stand up for ourselves. And that would have been a great title, wouldn't it, for a revolutionary song.

0: Speaking of revolutionary, status quo, you're in the army now. Why'd you pick that one?
1: You know, I loved the idea. I watched the music video when I was a kid. I was in high school then, looking at this, at the torture that these young men were being put through. And I remember once a year on TV, we used to get snippets of South Africa's own conscription policy, where these young men were put onto trains and taken away, and TV news would capture images of people saying goodbye, and, you know, wives and mothers and girlfriends would be very upset, and the boys, you know, looking forward to this new adventure at this early part of their lives. And it always made me wonder, why are they doing this? Like, where is this war, this battle? And as I grew to understand, the enemy was me. The enemy was this idea that we are somehow supposed to be at war with each other because I'm a different color, and I have different customs, and I, you know, have a different language. And there was this onslaught against people who were not white. And I didn't completely understand it, but all I could see was that these families were being torn apart on national TV, and it didn't make sense to me. And the song spoke to that separation, or people being forced into a war that wasn't of their choice, and being put into a system and being forced to divorce themselves of their own identity in order to fit into a military structure that was serving nothing but this futile exercise of superiority.
0: What did you feel like when you discovered that, as you said, the enemy was you?
1: I was more confused than anyone. I didn't understand what I had done to offend so many people.
0: Right.
1: That we actually had to create a system of separate park benches and separate beaches and separate schools and sports grounds and parks. I didn't understand what I had done or what my parents had done to cause this. And it became more and more absurd as I grew up, because you were looking at an economy changing at the time of the late 80s and the early 90s, and you realized, but South Africa can't work unless we are all working together at the same time in a massive collaboration that's supposed to elevate everyone at the same time. And I suppose I thought that it wasn't going to change on its own. That was the key. We all had to contribute somehow. But I was confused as to what I was supposed to do. There was no handbook, apparently, for young revolutionaries.
0: Mm-hmm. We know you as the actor. Were you always an actor? Did you do it at school?
1: I was acting as a kid. It was just the most effortless expression of myself. You know, I'd see something on TV. I'd read about something in a book or in my comics. And I would become that character, and it was just fun and ridiculous and silly, and it made people laugh. Mm-hmm. And I think making people laugh is one of the most immediate feedback loops you can get, that people are responding to you. And I studied speech and drama at high school. I took speech and drama for a bit at university, and it was many years of I had applied myself to some amateur dramatics while I was in the police. Mm-hmm. But there was never a prospect that I could turn it into a career. And at the point that it did, it changed the way I saw myself and the world, because now I'm doing this as a professional. And I realize that even amongst professional actors, you are no better than your 10-year-old self, which is the most liberating thing.
0: You're going to have to run through that a little bit more. Explain that.
1: You never give up the joy of playfulness,
0: right,
1: or the joy and the sense of freedom in creating a character and releasing yourself to that other person, that other being. You're creating another persona. Mm. And when you commit to that other persona, you realize the true joy of being not just a performer, but you celebrate the playfulness of what it means to create another person.
0: Yeah, you're playing dress up again, right?
1: Essentially, that's it.
0: Yeah.
1: It is no different.
2: Track record on SFM's Nightfall.
0: What's your favorite acting? You've done movies, you've done television, you've done theater. Which do you prefer?
1: you know, each medium of performance brings its own delight and its own challenge. And the skill is to know which of those tools you need for the job. So there is a joy in live stage performance because you're getting that immediate feedback. You know, you are trading energy, your performance energy for your audience responsiveness energy. And then that energy changes when you're working on camera. Now you've got to commit to a much smaller field of vision and your performance has to be scaled down. And that takes another level of skill. So I can't say that I prefer anyone because, again, the essence of performance is the same, regardless of the medium.
0: And it's very different, right? I mean, I'm no actor in any way, but it's just fascinating to see the differences that I see on YouTube between the theater actor and then a television where it's really close up.
1: Yeah, that's a reality. You've got to try and you've got to modulate your own the scale of your own performance, the size and the energy of your own performance. And if you're working with a good director, they might also guide you and help you. But to me, the mark of a professional is to be able to moderate that for yourself and play within the space so that you don't come out flat in a screen performance and you don't come across as just too big, even in a stage performance. You got to find the light and the shade in between for each medium.
0: It's fascinating. I went to a show the other day, and the show had been on for months already in Cape Town. It had been in Joburg for a couple of days already. And the directors were still giving notes. As an actor, what do you think of a director still giving notes after months of performances?
1: You know, it's a reminder that this really is a collaboration, and you have to allow yourself to take those notes from somebody who is sitting on the outside and objectively watching your performance,
0: right,
1: where the actor is looking at their moments in a scene. The director is looking at every scene and every character in those scenes. And it's the director's eye that helps to moderate each moment in a scene and to make sure that the story is being told effectively from start to finish. And to find those gems that are dropped in there by the writer and to make sure that the actor is not passing by without picking up that gem for the benefit of the audience. And this is why it's always beneficial to be able to sit with the director who you trust and allow them to give you the notes that's going to help not just your character, but the telling of the story overall.
0: Let's bring in another song. I'm going to play Give Me Hope, Joanna. I'm going to end of that song. I want you to tell me why you picked that one.

0: was early high school, and it really was a freedom song.
1: Mm-hmm.
0: But it didn't sound like one. It didn't sound like a freedom song. This was Eddie Grant, and he was just sounding full on with his, you know, that wonderful driving reggae beat. It was upbeat, there was energy to it, and yet if you listen to those lyrics, it suddenly becomes a very different message. And when I listened to this for the first time, it struck me that the reality of living in South Africa as a black person was not isolated, was not the message wasn't just bouncing around amongst South Africans. The message was getting out.
1: Mm.
0: And that for me became a whole revelation, because it occurred to me that other people have views and opinions about what's happening in South Africa. And that then I really became interested. What are people outside of South Africa thinking and saying about what's going on in South Africa? And at that stage, it's not like I had a full idea of the scale of the injustice or the brutality or the exploitation. It was just, I could see what was happening around me that just seemed, this is not right.
1: Mm.
0: But the bigger message was getting out.
1: It would have been difficult to hear that song. It was banned.
0: At the time, though, in those early years in the 80s, it became a very popular song. And you can imagine that all the house parties, you know, people were playing that. Not just because it was somebody reflecting on a certain political reality in South Africa. Everybody just loved the song.
1: It was
0: song.
1: A good jam. Yeah.
0: It was.
1: And I want to bring in the Mango Groove very quickly after this. It's this interesting mix of music that you've picked, because here's an international story, as you were hearing, internationals. But then you've also got this beautiful Claire Johnson doing her thing with Moments Away. Why did you pick that one as well?
0: I think South Africa was just absolutely captivated by Mango Groove, and there was such a sense of pride in hearing Mango music. And especially because they were such a powerful group there. The music was so well written, and their identity and their character was coming through so clearly on radio and on TV. It just struck me that South Africa has so much to offer. And subsequently, I was very fortunate to become good friends with John Layden, the creator of the group, and Claire Johnston, the lead singer. And I have a deeper appreciation now for the work that they were doing then, because their commitment to South Africa and our strength as a unified nation, that vision for them has never changed, which is why Mango Groove is still going strong today.

0: they had difficult times having to rehearse together. Black and white at the time weren't allowed to be together late at night. What are some of the stories they've shared with you?
1: Yes, you remember that. That's so true. Yeah, Claire speaks about that and she laughs when she mentions that. She was very young. She was still in high school. She was 16 years old. Rehearsals were taking place in, you know, at an address in Soweto sometimes. And she also, you know, by her account, really couldn't understand what this problem was. Mm. She lives for music, and this music was happening, and she had auditioned successfully to be the lead singer of this incredible group. And she just wanted to exercise this, you know, she wanted to spread her wings as a singer, as a musician. And while she fully intended to commit her life to that, she was suddenly caught by this repressive net that was supposed to contain her and keep her away from the people who were making this magical music. And she just thought it was utterly bizarre and absurd. And it was something that they had to work through, you know, week on week in order to try and get their music out and not be caught up by security forces at the time.
0: I'm going to have to get her on this feature and talk to her one day. Jack Devner, did you have those experiences where you were challenged about where you were and what you were doing out at night?
1: No, I never had that. I never had that. I suppose in urban areas, there simply wasn't enough of the local SAP, as we call them then, to be, you know, looking around, hoping to find somebody to pick up and, you know, just make their lives miserable. Certainly when we were back home now in Tongaat, where I lived, that was a different story, because there you'd have those patrols and they'd be looking out for, you know, do you have a gardener working, or is there a domestic worker who doesn't have a pass? Mm. And that used to make things incredibly difficult. And that was sad. That was sad. But, you know, in the cities, there just wasn't enough of a police resource to really seriously get up your nose. But, you know, there were those protests while I was on campus. And, yeah, there was the dye and the tear gas and from the water cannon. All those things did happen. But, you know, you understood at the time what you were risking. And it was a personal decision about whether you wanted to be there or not.
0: Speaking of personal decisions, explain to me now how you became a policeman.
1: Yeah, what a story. This was in 1994. I had completed my undergraduate degree. I was studying law. I had some humanities and arts there as well, and some drama. And the big turning point in our political lives, in our view of ourselves, in our national identity, in our ideology, in our view of each other and our future, that was changing. And I thought, I actually don't want to continue with this law studies. I can't see myself sitting in this library reading another 300 pages. I want to be out there. I want to be part of this. I want to be part of the group that's actually helping to not just create the new laws, but enforcing them as well. Because there was a huge collapse of the relationship of trust, the social compact that needs to exist amongst society and communities and the law enforcement agencies that are supposed to regulate these same communities. That had utterly broken down during apartheid. So the question was, how do we rebuild that trust? How do we fix the trust deficit? And I found that this was probably one of the most profound experiences of my life at a very young age. I was 24, you know, 23, 24 years old. And I knew that this was going to teach me everything I needed to know, being part of rank and file, understanding how to work with people. And, you know, whatever performance teaches you, there's nothing like an unfolding situation in the real world that gets you to sharpen your focus. You understand humanity. You understand how to negotiate with people, how to overcome barriers like race and language and color. And you start to connect with people on a different level, even though you might be the one wearing the uniform.
0: It couldn't have been a more difficult time. 1994, you were into the police. It was a challenging time to be in the police service.
1: It was, and you didn't question it. You just thought, well, this is where the city needs me right now, and I'm going to be here. And fortunately, I worked with some very experienced teams that taught me, well, not just how to survive, but also how to be an effective policeman. And you are challenged every single day on the beat, every day. Your authority is being challenged. You are being invited into relationships or even transactions that, you know, you could easily sell your integrity, easily, you know, for the price of a cup of tea or a beer, you could be done. And that's a challenge even today.
0: Mm.
1: And I suppose the one of the things that I had to learn in those early years was how politicized the police became. And you had to choose very carefully, you know, are you going to stand for our newly drafted constitution or are you in this for yourself?
0: How long were you in the cops?
1: Nearly 10 years.
0: Wow. Was acting then not a thing anymore? This is not what I want to do.
1: No, acting was there. It's just wasn't happening at the scale and pace that I would have liked it. You know, there'd be a show at the KZN Playhouse and, you know, I'd audition and try and get in there. There were some plays in the local community theater circuit and I had cut my teeth in that space, so I enjoyed that very much. And then occasionally you'd get some bit part in a movie or, you know, you're a background actor in some German TV commercial. And, you know, that was the reality of being in that space. And I took every chance, every opportunity. I relished it. And that for me was, you know, apply yourself to the craft. Don't say no. Look for the opportunity to learn. And years later, that all those moments, you know, came back and I suppose gave me some kind of reward by presenting me an opportunity to take it onto national TV.
0: We're going to get there in a minute. I just have to play. You see, you and I, music choice is very much the same here because Coolio's really? Gangster's okay. Paradise. You were in that underworld of the KZN crime pins when you were there. I guess that's why you've chosen this song by Coolio.
1: Yeah, I did, because it was such a popular song, and in the criminal underworld that we were trying to navigate as policemen, we could see that guys they had established an almost romantic identity for themselves as living in a gangster's paradise. So they wanted to somehow create a world around them that reflected this, what Coolio's song was doing. Coolio had created this, this image of this

0: I'm an educated fool with money on my mind, got my 10 in my hand and a gleam in my eye.
1: Oh, yeah. Yeah, and we should add, you know, and the gold slits in my teeth.
0: Were you in danger when you look back at those 10 years now? You think, like, that was some stupid things I did?
1: Yeah. Yeah. There were times when things were a lot more dangerous than I give credit to. I realize now that there were things that I had done that I probably shouldn't have. Mm. But that's the gift of youth.
0: Mm.
1: When, you know, the best time to be a policeman is when you're young, because any time after that, you need to remove yourself from that, from the risky situations you put yourself in. Young people have that sense of immortality, and they feel as if it's going to be fine. I'm going to come out like they do in the movies, and everything will be great. And I think that gets beaten out of you eventually. But I'm a lot more cautious now, but I'm glad that I took the risks that I did back then. If you really have to say that there's a time and a place for a man to be mad and crazy, I'd say it's when you're young doing that job. If you're not prepared to take those risks, then you really should not be on the front line.
0: Mm. I know you, or the first time I must have known you was on Isidingo. How did that happen?
1: Yeah. Yeah, I was busy doing my, you know, plain clothes work, tackling street crime in Durban, in the city center. And there's an article in the, I think it was the Natal Mercury, as it was known back then. And they were looking for Indian actors. Send showreel or pictures with your biography to Isidingo Production Office, Henley Road, entrance number 5, Auckland Park. That was the advert. That was it. But by then, I had actually built up a bit of a showreel, you know, doing something every few months or every few years. So I put it down in a little VHS and labeled it, and I sent it through. Of course, the people at the General Post Office in Durban could barely believe that this guy in grubby blue overalls, you know, undercover cop, is actually sending this to Isidingo Production Office. But they called me back and they said, you know, maybe you'd like to do an audition, which I was just, that would have been, you know, a huge victory for me. But then that moment came when my phone rang, and I remember very clearly I was sitting in the armory where I was deployed to work in the armory and in the training section where you're in charge of all the guns and the ammunition and the shooting range. And my phone rings and they say, we'd like to offer you a contract. Would you like to come to Joburg?
0: Mm-hmm.
1: And I swear, John, I nearly fell off my chair. You know that moment when you realize something has shifted in your life, in that moment, that your world will never be the same again.
0: Was it a difficult decision?
1: No, it wasn't. I realized that this was my path. I was meant to take it. I was meant to join the ranks of the world of professional actors in South Africa. And I dedicated myself to learning what it meant to be in that space. Because, you know, from day one, I'm sitting around with people like Robert Whitehead and Michelle Burt.

0: late now, Michelle Boutis and Don Mlangeni and Tumisho Marsha and the late Ashley Kelly. That's day one for me. I was like, what am I doing here? How do I even match this level of skill and experience in these incredibly beautiful people? And, you know, I'm still half thinking of myself as this grubby cop in dirty overalls working crime prevention and late night shifts. And my worldview had to change. And that was part of the learning, I suppose.
1: When you do a soap opera, I guess that's what we're going to call it, a soap opera. Your character changes throughout as you get older because of the time, but it's also regular. Did you enjoy the fact that you're not just doing a once-off movie and you've got to go through your arc in an hour and a half?
0: Yeah, that long form, as they call it, you know, a long-running soapy is a challenge. And you learn these tricks of performance in order to short-circuit how to get through the scene, and by catching each important turning point in that scene, but also so that you don't wear yourself out after a day of 8 scenes or a week of 40 scenes. You know, you gotta have the energy and the stamina and still manage to keep your performance fresh for the sake of every scene that you do. You know, otherwise your story is just going to fail. And I had developed the capacity then to be sitting with my scripts every single night. Even if I had no scenes the next day, I'll be sitting with my scripts, learning the scenes for the next 5 days. And that's a discipline that stayed with me. And also because that experience on Isidingo taught me so much. Working with some of the best writers in the business, some of the best actors and directors in the business, you really learn to bring your best game. You learn to be dependable. You have to be a reliable member of the team. And all you ever get is a one-year contract. And it was a matter of the fortune in my stars that kept the producers renewing it 14 times over.
1: Wow.
0: Yeah,
1: you've been cast as Doctor, is it 3 times? You're a Tornado in the Kalahari Horse, you're a Doctor, Florida Road, you're a Doctor, and Alleyway, I've got you as Dr. Hakim. Is that your thing now? I'm going to be the old man Doctor.
0: No, that covers very few. In total, I've been a Doctor 13 times in my career, which probably means I can now practice. I have very good rates, I have to say, John, so you're welcome anytime.
1: Do you know the lingo? Do you get those words? There was a great thing where House, the actor who played House, was asked to repeat some of his lines.
0: Hugh Laurie, yeah.
1: Yeah.
0: You know, you do get that. You get used to the language. But, you know, you mentioned those shows, you know, whether it's ER or whether it's House. You learn to think in those terms, and you learn to explore that world. And actors are surprisingly good at becoming more of the character than people realize. Mm-hmm. The language becomes second nature. And whether you're playing the doctor character or the lawyer character, if you apply yourself enough, you become that convincing. Mm-hmm. And I enjoyed the doctor characters because you notice the ease with which a real professional doctor will be using these phrases and these technical terms and the jargon. And you want to reach that level of offhandedness in your delivery in order to be really convincing.
1: Jack Devnerian, you're more than an actor. You do the speaking, you do all those engagements. You even do a self-defense class that I've noticed on your website. But what's it like being famous? As an Isidingo actor, you couldn't walk down the street without somebody wanting to stop you. It was that big at the time.
0: It was at the time, yeah. And, you know, fortunately, coming into that world, well, firstly, nothing prepares you. But coming into it, I was already grounded from my work as a public servant, as a policeman. I'd seen pain and horror and hardship. I had seen, you know, vulnerable people in the most horrendous situations. And you always check yourself, you know, against that. You look at the fame and the red carpets and the interviews and the premieres and the glitzy, glamorous award shows, and you have to check yourself whether you believe in this or not. And having the background that I had, I could tell the difference between the fake and the real quite quickly, instinctively, in fact. That's not to say that I didn't appreciate all, you know, the color and the, you know, the sensation built around the entertainment industry. That's part of it. But I could understand where it was, but I never bought into it, and I suppose I never will, especially now that, you know, that fame has mostly worn off. And I'm more, I suppose, relieved by that. I'm more liberated by the fact that it's no longer as much of a phenomenon. It's not an issue in my life any longer in the way that it used to be, you know, and you accept that as part of the evolution of your own career. And I'm grateful now that people, yeah, many people still would recognize me as a sort of a household figure. But I don't place any stock in that. I'd much rather appreciate people connecting with, well, you know, here's Jack, he's an actor, or he used to be. And then the conversation moves on from there.
1: I need to wrap it up. I can't believe we're out of time already. But you climb Kilimanjaro. Yeah. You've done some charity work there. Do you remain fit? Do you still have that Isidingo body and the policeman body that you had?
0: No, I think you know, over time and with age, certainly I've gained some weight. But you know, if you know how my wife cooks, you'd forgive me for that. You know, she really knows how to feed her man. Which I love, but also there's a part of my life as a physical person that has never stopped. You know, I still do a lot of training. I'm still a powerlifter. I still compete from time to time. And for me, that as long as you're training, that feeds a part of you, your life. It also, I've never given up that performance energy. Mm-hmm. And I realize that part of that performance energy comes from the physicality of my training, which I, you know, I absolutely love. It's very much a part of me, part of who I am. So the training, the motorbike riding, the adventures every once in a while, and the performance all somehow mixed together into this mad matrix that I call my life.
1: Jack, we need to wrap it up. There are two more songs in your list. I'm going to let you pick one. You've got The Pretenders, Human, or Ray Charles's Song for You.
0: Oh, how do I even choose between those two? I think... let's go with Chrissie Hynde and the Pretenders, because, you know, we got to feature the girls in the lineup as well. Mm-hmm. You know, Chrissie Hynde and that song Human, it just reminded me about what does it take in a loving relationship to be able to be that vulnerable, that you can allow yourself to be hurt. That is the ultimate expression of trust. And I'm not sure if we truly reflect on the things we should be grateful for in a loving relationship. But certainly that's one of those things. And I think the Pretenders song captures that so beautifully. It's like, if I place my trust in your hands, will you take care of it? And will you acknowledge that I'm at least as fragile as you are? And those are, it's such a beautiful sentiment and expressed so beautifully by Chrissie Hynde.
1: Just before we play it, where are we going to see you again? What are you up to these days?
0: Oh, I'm working in the media space still. Lots of content creation, working with a young team. And I suppose because the medium has changed, now there's a lot more going on YouTube and on social media. And I like to remind people that storytelling must remain authentic, and people, all people, have a story to tell, and I'd like to capture that.
1: Jack Dednarain, thank you very much.

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Under the code, we are committed to giving news that is accurate, comment that is fair, and programming that is not harmful, does not amount to hate speech, or contain violence or explicit sex. If you think we are not living up to that code, then you can inform the Broadcasting Complaints Commission of South Africa. Direct any complaints in writing to the Broadcasting Complaints Commission of South Africa, PO Box 142365, Craig Hall 2024, fax to 011-326-3198, or an email to bccsa@nabsa.co.za. 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
1: Yo, what up? This Wyclef with Mary J. Girls with my acoustic guitars, you know what I'm saying? 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I want you right now.

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1: Another person who influenced me big time is our great-grandmother, Umamthunu. Our great-grandmother, Unozincwadi, mother of books, who collected anything with words on it, and she put them in a suitcase. And so that's why 25 years ago, I started the Unozincwadi Literacy Campaign in her honor. So every school I go to, whether I'm in Katlehong, I say this is a gift of books. It's a gift from Unozincwadi to you. She's operating from beyond the grave. I'm the medium. Why not?
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0: That was the Daily Discourse with Joanne Joseph.

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is more than where we come from. It's the stories we share, the languages we speak, the traditions we pass on, and the values that bring us together. 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Celebrating our living heritage, strengthening the ties that bind us. This September, let's celebrate our heritage, embrace our diversity, and strengthen the bonds that make us one nation. SAFM, leading the conversations that move us.